by new voices you might not have heard yet, each with a story and a sound from a different corner of the Peach State. I'm Jeremy Powell, and I'm going to share with you a mix of live performances and down-to-earth conversations, all recorded here at our GPB studios in Midtown Atlanta. This episode leans a little Americana and country. First, we'll talk with an award-winning singer and songwriter named Brandon.

And finally, we'll wrap up the episode with a band from Decatur, Georgia, who drew inspiration from street musicians on the town square. Slow Parade will join us towards the end of the hour.

0: So let's get it started with full disclosure. Somebody I'm actually a huge fan of, Mr. Brent Cobb.
1: Cool. Here we go. 2, 3, 4.

0: I'm Brent Cobb. I'm a songwriter, singer, not a singer, songwriter. Songwriter first. I'm from Southwest Central Georgia, rural Georgia. I say that I was born in Americus. I grew up in Ellaville, but I was raised in Richland. And those are all the towns that surround Plains, Georgia, mm-hmm. the home of Jimmy Carter. And here I am today in Atlanta.
1: Yeah, and I'm glad that you're here. Are you a big deal?
0: Am I a big deal?
1: Yeah.
0: Oh, no. I am a little bit. I'm proud of myself. And but if you ask my kids, they might be like, no. Nope, daddy's not a big deal.
1: What do they think daddy does?
0: They understand it. You know, it's just kind of, it's so close to home. It's really, it's just life. I don't know who they think I am. I think they think I'm a good dad, though. I'm a decent dad.

0: This is Peach Jam on GPB, the music show that brings you closer to the artists shaping the sound of Georgia. And right now, I'm talking with Brent Cobb. I mean, you went out on tour and opened for Chris Stapleton. You've won a lot of awards. You get a lot of praise. You have a ton of monthly listeners on the streaming apps. Like,
1: Thank goodness.
0: There's a lot of people who know who you are.
1: Well, I say that it's, I tell a half joke at a bunch of shows that goes, it's only taken me nearly 20 years to get to the bottom, just get started in my career, and I'm just glad to be here.
0: Mm-hmm.
1: And but it has. It's been, it's taken a kind of early start, and yeah, I've been blessed and privileged to write a lot of songs that a lot of people have recorded, other artists over the years, and then, yeah, to tour for 3 years with Chris Stapleton was amazing, and I've toured with Maren Morris. I did a year with her in 23, and Miranda Lambert, and, you know, all over. And it's everything I always, as a kid, dreaming of, you know, when I first started writing songs when you're like 12, 13, and go, man, it'd be cool to just keep the lights on making music that way. And,
0: mm-hmm.
1: and but I've always wanted to keep my integrity as well, for better or worse. And so it seems like maybe I should or could be further along, but also in some people's eyes. But also my lights are on and my babies are fed, and that's all I've ever actually wanted to do is just make a

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1: Where I'm from, I come from a little pocket of rural southwest central Georgia where everybody is, you know, we're all going to school together and we're all eating together and we're praying together. And it's everybody's on a pretty level playing field where I'm from. And you got President Jimmy Carter is from right there, too, who set a, set a really good example about what life is like where I'm from.
0: Yeah, I've had the privilege to talk to people who are from that area. A man named Andrew Greer was on Peach Jam, and I got to talk to him, and he was great.
1: What a dude.
0: And talked about Plains and, like, the realness of that area.
1: It's very true. It is plain. Mm-hmm. You know, it's sort of, some people might consider it, some things about that area to be trivial even, you know, like, but that is what is so charming about it, that there is no BS. Mm-hmm. It's just things are the way they seem, I think. They seem to be.

His name is Brent Cobb. He's from Southwest Central Georgia. That song is called Shine On Rainy Day. You can find it on his 2026 album, Live a Song, Write a Memory, Volume 1. Coming up on Peach Jam here on GPB, we're going to hear from a band from Decatur that was inspired by street musicians. The band is called Slow Parade.

0: Before we get to Slow Parade, I want to introduce you to Brent Cobb's first cousin. Apparently, the Cobb family down there in Southwest Central Georgia is very musical. This is Willie Cobb.
1: Hey, y'all. This is Willie Cobb, and this song's called Cigarette Smell. This is actually the first song that I wrote when I moved to Nashville, and I wrote it as a joke. But my cousin Brent Cobb was like, you need to put that one on the record. So I left it. This is Cigarette Smell.

0: about Richland, Georgia?
1: Richland Rum. There's a lot of, there's not really a lot to do in Richland. We have one red light. Well, I think we got two now, actually. So,
0: okay. Mm-hmm.
1: You got a Gas and Go. If y'all don't know if y'all ever heard of Gas and Go, but just check it out. But yeah, Richland is a small town. It's near Providence Canyon. So a lot of tourists will go there to see Richland Rum and go tour the canyons and whatnot. So
0: that's actually not a bad day, though. So I know about Richland Rum from A Fork in the Road that we have on GPB, mm-hmm. and the A Fork in the Road podcast. And so I learned about that. So it's really cool. And then I've been to Providence Canyon. So yeah, that sounds like a great day.
1: Honestly, I love that area. Just the dirt roads, and you can get all the way to Alabama through dirt roads if you want to. So, but who wants to go to Alabama?
0: Yeah, right. I'm glad you said it. That's exactly what I was thinking.

0: 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You can find us all over the place. We're on YouTube, on the GPB YouTube page. 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Whichever one that you like to listen to, you'll find the Peach Jam podcast on there. You can also follow us on Instagram. And if you can't remember any of that because you're driving or you're doing something else, don't fret. Go to gpb.org/peachjam. And you'll find all those links, all that information, and you can watch the videos, you can watch the TV episodes, you can see all the things there. Now, back to the conversation with Willie Cobb from Richland, Georgia. What's life like down there?
1: I'd say 20 years behind everything else.
0: Okay.
1: You know, I grew up, everybody likes to tell me that I'm Gen Z because I was born in 2000, which I am, but I feel like I grew up like a early millennial, man. Like, no TV, no phone, no internet. Like, we go outside and play with sticks type ordeal, go fishing and stuff. So, you know, I don't know how I got the alternative mixed in with all that, but it kind of came into fruition as I got older.
0: So when did music start for you?
1: Well, my family's always been into music. A lot of people know my cousin Brent Cobb's music, and not many people know that his daddy was a musician before him, and he went on tour with Doug Stone and stuff back in the 90s.
0: Really?
1: Yeah. But my whole family plays music. My grandma, I keep a picture in my house my grandma gave me. It's actually a picture of my grandma's dad and them and his family in the 20s sitting on the porch with their fiddles and their guitars in like 1925, I think the picture's from, and I still got it on my wall at my house, so...
0: So it's in your blood.
1: That's what people like to say down there. The Cobbs are musical and we're good at working on air conditioners, so.
0: Is that right?
1: No.
0: What is that? Is that a family business or something?
1: It is.
0: Okay.
1: It is. Cobb Heating and Air.
0: There you go. Yeah, so call them if you're in the area.
1: Yeah, you are in the Webster County area, call us.
0: Well, Lord knows that in South Georgia, you need an air conditioning working well.
1: Lord have mercy. We've been so busy this year, it's crazy.
0: Yeah.
1: But see, most kids, when they were 12, their dad liked to take them to ball games and go fishing. My dad took me to work.
0: Yeah.
1: My dad was like, let's go, boy. We're going to work today, boy. So that's what I did. And I learned to trade, and I'm glad that I learned it.

0: This is Peach Jam on GPB, the music show that brings you closer to the artists shaping the sound of Georgia. And right now, I'm talking with Willie Cobb.
1: So you glossed over it, but we have to go back. You went on tour with Chris Stapleton?
2: I was with Brent. Brent went on tour with Chris Stapleton. I was just helping out as a stagehand and tour managing whatever I could do, you know, to get my foot in the door and show me kind of how things work behind the scenes. And I'm glad that I did all that first, because I went from doing that with Brent to selling merch for Dylan Carmichael. And then we sold for Brooks and Dunn. I sold for Train. I sold for Parmalee. And I was doing that for like 2 to 3 years before I even got this Willie stuff going. You know, I was just selling merch, going on the road, making money and learning how the road works. But I also work at Basement East, which is great to me because I get to see the venue side of it and the artist side. So when I go out there on the road, I know exactly how to treat everybody because I know how it feels to be dogged on as a venue person by an artist that's not, you know, the nicest person. And I know how it feels to have venue people dogging you because you're just a new artist that came in the building.
1: So you work at a small, cool venue in Nashville that gives you that side of it. And then you've been on like a big, because when Chris Stapleton goes on tour, it's a big production.
2: Oh, it's massive.
1: So you've seen that side of it. But then you have these roots from a small town in South Georgia. Like, did you play music around Richland when you were a kid?
2: Mostly, not really, man. There's not really many places to play, and that's why I want to get back to Richland and open up a venue down there, because there's not really much live music happening down there besides, you know, I guess there's cover bands and stuff, but I don't mind doing cover bands. But mostly what I did when I was a kid around Richland, my parents loved to have, like, social gatherings and parties. Like, all of their high school friends would come over, and they'd all hang out and, you know, drink beer or whatever, me and my sister would sit there and be the entertainment. Like, we just sit there and sing for everybody. I remember last night, I was literally playing a card game with my dad, and me and my girlfriend were sitting there, and I was drinking, you know, minding my own business. Dad was like, go get that guitar, boy. You know we want to hear a song. Come on now. So cut the music off, and I went down there and started playing a few songs. But that's just how it's always been. We've always played for family. Like, it's all, everybody takes turns picking and grinning, passing the guitars around between our uncles and cousins and my sister, you know. So.
1: It sounds fun. It sounds like something out of a movie or a TV show.
2: It feels like it, man. I swear my life feels like a movie sometimes.

0: That is Willie Cobb. The song is called Burnin'. It is from his 2024 release called Country Punkin'. My name is Jeremy Powell. You're listening to Peach Jam here on Georgia Public Broadcasting. It's the music show that brings you closer to the artists shaping the sound of Georgia. And right now, I'd like to introduce you to Slow Parade.
1: Dragging my feet down a path I well know.

0: My name is Matthew Pendrick. I'm from Decatur, Georgia. I play music with a band called Slow Parade. Slow Parade, most people would say, plays 20th century American vernacular music.
1: Now, the band is called Slow Parade. Are you the band, or are you part of the band? Like, does the Slow Parade exist without you?
0: Yeah, that would be cool. I'd like to hear that. I write all the songs and then kind of have a rotating cast of people that I love to play with. There's so many awesome musicians in Atlanta, and I've been really lucky to get to play with a whole bunch of them and have them come through the band. So, yeah, kind of a rotating cast, I would say.
1: So if you're operating like this, so you're Matthew, but you're also Slow Parade. And then when Slow Parade books a gig, you then go out and find the people to fill it? Is that what I'm picking up?
0: Yeah, I'm kind of thinking about who will be the right fit for the gig, you know, depending on what we're going to play, where we're playing, how long, what kind of sound is going to work right in that space and in that time.
1: Okay. So that means that depending on where I was to see Slow Parade, I could see different types of shows?
0: You could. There's many different Slow Parades, yeah.
1: Really?
0: Yeah. Sometimes I like to play kind of more acoustic setup. Sometimes it's a little more rocking. Sometimes we got the pedal steel guitar. It's leaning like a little more country. Yeah, so lots of different flavors. I like to just kind of write the songs, and then they can wear kind of whatever clothes they want.

0: This is Peach Jam on GPB, and we're talking with Matthew Pendrick of Slow Parade from Decatur, Georgia.
1: One of my early mentors and inspirations was a guy named Guitar Red, who I met in Decatur when I was in high school. I was working at an ice cream shop on the square there in downtown Decatur, and he was a street musician and would play right outside the shop. And I had just started playing guitar. I was really interested and started hanging out with him, learning a lot, and eventually started playing some gigs with him and met people that he was playing with who he was a lot older than me, as were the rest of the guys. And then, yeah, I kind of started a band with some of them, and they'd all been gigging around town for decades. And yeah, I kind of just fell into it that way.
2: All right, here's a little love song I wrote for Sienna, my 2001 Toyota minivan.

0: paint the picture for me. How old was Guitar Red when you met him?
1: I think Guitar Red was probably in his 40s.
0: Okay.
1: Yeah.
0: And he's on the square in Decatur, Georgia.
1: Yeah.
0: Busking and playing his guitar for tips.
1: Yeah. And in a little Five Points, and we went all over.
0: And you're 17?
1: Yeah.
0: And then, so the guy outside the ice cream shop that's playing guitar, you were like, oh, hey, he's cool. And you were the kid that started hanging out with this older dude who's doing this. Like, this is, it feels like a movie. It feels like something I've seen on TV or something like that. It's not something I've ever heard somebody tell me actually happened, you know?
1: Oh, yeah.
0: Yeah.
1: Yeah. I would just credit that, I guess, to that being the type of place that Decatur was back in the day, and my parents for being pretty cool and understanding and let me figure it out.
0: Yeah, you're a teenager and you're like, hey, I'm going to play some gigs with these old dudes I met on the street.
1: Yeah.
0: And your parents were like, okay, be home by 11.
1: Yeah, pretty much.
0: Yeah. That's awesome.
1: Yeah, it was fun. It was an interesting education. Learned a lot of what to do and also what not to do.
0: Yeah. Can you tell me some of those what not to do's?
1: Oh, maybe not on camera.
0: Okay. That's all right.

0: This is Pete's Jam on Georgia Public Broadcasting. 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

It's time to put a glide in your stride and hitch a ride to the soulful side with Upfront Soul. I am your host, Sanguine Fromage, laying down 120 minutes of soulful sounds to which you may get down. We're going to get down with Dyke and the Blazers, starting off this first set, who want us to know we got more soul.

Commodores, Rise Up. Ernie and the Top Notes with the Dap Walk. That's on the Funky 16 Corners. Dyke and the Blazers at the top of that set. We Got More Soul. You can find that, among other places, on Black Power Music of a Revolution. That's a great compilation, but if you just can't get enough Dyke and the Blazers, you can always find that on Dyke's Greatest Hits, the complete singles. At the top of the hour, Joan Armatrading, Back to the Night. We'll hear some more Joan Armatrading in the second hour, but we're getting ahead of ourselves. First, going out to Lorraine, who wrote to me at upfrontsoul@gmail.com. Thank you so much for tuning in, Lorraine. She enjoyed Benny King's version of Bruce Springsteen's 4th of July Asbury Park Sandy when I played it a while ago. So here it is. Hope you enjoy it, Lorraine. Thanks for listening to Upfront Soul.

leaving tonight for a single light to all those stony faces left stranded on this 4th of July. Down in the town, the circuit's full of switchblade lovers, so fast, so shiny, so sharp. As the wizard play on the pinball way, on the boardwalk way past dark. And the boys from the casino dance with their shirts open like Latin lovers on the shore, chasing them.

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The kids last night said she was dressed like a star in one of those cheap little seaside bars. And I saw a park with a lover boy out on a Kokomo. Did you hear the cops finally busted Anna Marie for telling fortunes better than they do?

childish Gambino feels like summer. Wrapping up a warm set of music, Miles Davis and Gil Evans in the middle with their take on Summertime from Porgy and Bess. And we started the set going out to Lorraine, Ben E. King's version of Bruce Springsteen's 4th of July, Asbury Park, Sandy. You can find that if you can find tape, the record, One Step Up, Two Steps Back, the songs of Bruce Springsteen. And I'm going to be adding to my reading list, Mary Climbs In, The Journeys of Bruce Springsteen's Women Fans. Sounds interesting. Thanks for hipping me to that, Lorraine. We have another cover coming up here on Upfront Soul. It's the Big O, Otis Redding, covering the Rolling Stones with I Can't Get No Satisfaction.

0: It's a drunk full of funk.
1: This next tune is taken from... Also taken from the album. From the soundtrack of Shaft. And it's... You can say it's a mild form of protest. You can also say it's an informative tune because it tells about situations in the ghetto. Now, we know about it. But we're going to let the outside world know what's happening.

and the welfare line. Crime rate is rising too. If you were hungry, what would you do?

Isaac Hayes taking us to Soulsville. That is live at Wattstacks. Curtis Mayfield, Move On Up from Curtis, and Otis Redding, I Can't Get No Satisfaction from the very best of Otis Redding. Sanguine Fromage bringing you the tunes. I hope you are enjoying them. I'm personally getting great satisfaction from spinning them for you. Right next, we're going to hear from Ram with Love Is the Answer.

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Charles Bradley, the Love Bug Blues, featuring the Menahan Street Band. That's on Victim of Love. Orlando Julius taking us to Nigeria with Asami Sate from Super Afro Soul. And Ram, Love is the Answer. That's on great compilation, Jamaica to Toronto, Soul, Funk, and Reggae, 1967 and 1974. Behind me, you're hearing Lonnie Liston Smith with Nightflower from Explorations, the Columbia Recordings. I will be back in just a few minutes after a little station business with another hour of funk, soul, and jazz. Just for you here on Upfront Soul.

0: 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I'm Peter Biello, and it's coming up on 10 o'clock. 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

welcome once again back here at the Upfront Soul Ranch. I would encourage you, if you would like to get in touch with me, I always do love to hear from you. You can get in touch with me at Upfront Soul at all of those social media outlets. I love requests. I do dedications, or if you just want to say, hey, we always love to hear from you. Well, we meaning it's the royal we. It's just me here. I love to hear from you. We're going to have another cover here. This is of a great Harry Nilsson tune brought to us by the Fifth Dimension, Rainmaker, here on Upfront Soul.

the Blackbirds, a hot day today. Walking in Rhythm, the Essential Selection, 1973 to 1980. Bernard Pretty Purdy Groovin', that's on Soul Drums. And we started the set and the hour here on Upfront Soul with Rainmaker. And that is The Fifth Dimension from their album, Loves, Lines, Angles, and Rhymes. And of course, that was a Harry Nilsson tune, one of my favorites from his album, Harry. If there's anything I can play for you, drop me a line at upfrontsoul@gmail.com. In the meantime, we're getting back to the music with Joan Armatrading, as promised, from her wonderful album, To the Limit. What Do You Want?

Joy Aladakan there, keeping you around. King Curtis, I Was Made to Love Her. You can find that on a great compilation called Instant Soul. And as promised, we brought you some more Joan Armatrading. What Do You Want from To the Limits? I am Sanguine Fromage, and I've got some silly sort of tunes coming up for you next. Sending this one out in loving memory of my mother, great Mama Sue, Grandma Sue, George Jackson with Disco Granny. You heard it on Upfront Soul.

Joe Tex looking for my pig. Sam Cook brought us Shake, sending that one out to my boy Teddy. And George Jackson with Disco Granny. I'm Sanguin Fromage. It is always a joy and a pleasure to be the one at the controls. I hope you're enjoying the music. Here on Upfront Soul, we've got something from Shabaka next from his album African Culture. The track is called Rebirth.

Put down that bag of potato chips, that white bread, that bottle of pop. Turn off that cell phone, computer, and remote control. Open the door, then close it behind you. Take a breath offered by friendly winds. They travel the earth gathering essences of plants to clean. Give it back with gratitude. If you sing, it will give your spirit lift to fly to the stars' ears and back. Acknowledge this earth who has cared for you since you were a dream planting itself precisely within your parents' desire. Let your moccasin feet take you to the encampment of the guardians who have known you before time, who will be there after time. They sit before the fire that has been there without time. Let the earth stabilize your post-colonial insecure jitters. Be respectful of the small insects, birds, and animal people who accompany you. Ask their forgiveness for the harm we humans have brought down upon them. Don't worry. The heart knows the way, though there may be high-rises, interstates, checkpoints, armed soldiers, massacres, wars, and those who will despise you because they despise themselves. The journey might take you a few hours, a day, a year, a few years, 100, 1,000, or even more. Watch your mind. Without training, it might run away and leave your heart for the immense human feast set by the thieves of time. Do not hold regrets. When you find your way to the circle, to the fire kept burning by the keepers of your soul, you will be welcomed. You must clean yourself with sage, cedar, or other healing plant. Cut the ties you have to failure and shame. Let go the pain you are holding in your mind, your shoulders, your heart, all the way to your feet. Let go the pain of your ancestors to make way for those who are heading in our direction. Ask for forgiveness. Call upon the help of those who love you. Call your spirit back. It may be caught in corners and creases of shame, judgment, and human abuse. You must call in a way that your spirit will want to return. Speak to it as you would a beloved child. Welcome your spirit back from its wandering. It may return in pieces and tatters. Gather them together. They will be happy to be found after being lost for so long. Your spirit will need to sleep a while after it is bathed and given clean clothes. Now you can have a party. Invite everyone you know who loves and supports you. Keep room for those who have no place else to go. Make a giveaway. And remember, keep the speeches short. Then you must do this. Help the next person find their way through the dark.

Nyameke Junction, Cloud Tony 1. Sorry, Cloud 21 is the name of the track from Desane. Joy Harjo, Calling the Spirit Back, and that is on her amazing album, I Pray for My Enemies. And Shabaka started that set with Rebirth from African Culture. Got time for one more long set here before we close out this edition of Upfront Soul. And yes, there's going to be a request going out to Chihiro at the end, so stay tuned, sit tight. Right now, it's James Brown, Mother Popcorn, Part 1.

later on in the program. And we'll get to a top shelf way back track from Mr. Robin Hitchcock. Plus, we were lucky enough to be visited by singer-songwriter Maisie Owen here in Athens, and we caught a few songs of hers on tape for an exclusive in-studio session. All that and more ahead, but first, let's keep it quartet-shaped for the moment with something brand new from Strawberry Punch.

from somewhere in the Netherlands. That was the Kittens sporting a very convincing American accent here in Athens 441. It was a title track to their latest album that was called Have a Heart, due out sometime in mid-September. I love talking about these early fall releases because it helps me to believe that it will be cool again sometime in the future. Before that was Strawberry Punch from up in Winnipeg, Manitoba, famously the Slurpee capital of the world, apparently, because I guess they never melt there, probably. Name of that song was Backyard Prom Party Queen. Probably should go ahead and confess that we came across that track thanks to the mighty DJ N-Stop, a.k.a. Jen Mattson, over there on KHUH, K-Huh, as we like to say. Listen to her all the time. And there's actually a collabo radio show that we did with her, sort of a coast-to-coast battle that you can track down over on Athens441.org. And while you're off bookmarking that, here's something that we've been derelict in playing for far too long now from They Might Be Giants.

They might be giants returning to the Athens 441 playlist. The name of the song was Wu-Tang from album number 24. It's called The World Is to Dig. 18 tracks all told. That one apparently about the potential depths of fan fascination. Didn't get to see the Georgia show this time around. If you did, we definitely don't want to hear about how great it was. Instead, let's talk about how great it will be for November to come around, which is when we'll all be able to check out Julia Jacklin.

0: Julia Jacklin here on Athens 441. That was called Get Away From Me, from a record that will appear out of the ether come mid-September. The name of the album is going to be The Gem, and as I said before, she'll be swinging through Georgia sometime around the middle of November. Hope to have her on the show before then. And speaking of guests, as we mentioned at the top of the program, we were very fortunate to host Maisie Owen here in Athens earlier this week. She dropped by the studios of WUGA, guitar in hand, and this is what it sounded like.
1: This is Athens 441.
2: My name's Maisie Owen, and this song is called My Youth Is All For You.

0: Maisie Owen here on Athens 441, recorded live in the studios of WUGA, right here in the 706. That song is called My Youth Is All For You, and that's actually the track that kicks off her new and debut album called Dark on a Sunny Day. We'll have more from her in just a bit, but right now it's time for this week's Wayback Track, and this time that position falls to Robin Hitchcock.
1: The Athens 441 Wayback Track. It's not really a time machine. It just sounds like one.
2: Tell it like it was.
1: Besides, those things are dangerous.

From way back in 2003 when we were all decoding Da Vinci. That is when we weren't all busy looking for Nemo. That was Robin Hitchcock with a song called Idonia from his Luxor album. And next week, Robin will be along to tell us about his new record, which will be out on the 24th of July. It's called The Confuser. And we'll also chat about his excellent new semi-fictional memoir called Stranded in the Future. But since we seem to be fiddling around with time at the moment, right now is probably the best moment to play something new from Memorials.

0: Wow. Verity Sussman and Matthew Sims, a.k.a. Memorials, here on Athens 441. New track from them called Just a Moon. That's their cover of the Bill Faye song. Bill Faye, British singer-songwriter, who passed away, I think it was early 2025. Lots of his stuff, though, has been reissued by the very excellent Dead Oceans label, should you want to seek that out. We actually talked with Verity and Matthew back on episode 195. According to what it says here, that was towards the end of last year as well, if you want to have a look for that over on our site. Now, we've already played a bit of our studio session with Maisie Owen. We're going to get to the rest of that recording now, as well as a quick interview that we did with the Nashville native earlier on in the week.
1: Yeah, this is The Drinker's Child by Rosalie Carson.

0: Athens, 441.
1: Amazing. Welcome to Athens. Welcome to
2: Georgia
1: Public Broadcasting, WGA. I wanted to ask you, we were talking before you were playing about being over in the UK. And you want to talk a little bit? Was that your first time over there?
2: It was. I've only ever been to Canada before. So it was my first time overseas, almost my first time in a new country. It was really, really incredible, like very surreal experience.
1: Yeah, yeah. And how many days did you do? It was a bunch or?
2: No, not really. We were there for 5 days. So I played 2 London shows, a show in Sheffield, and then I went up to Manchester and did a BBC taping.
1: Oh, really?
2: Which was wild. It was very cool.
1: Oh, wow. Like BBC 6 or 6
2: yeah,
1: Radio?
2: Yeah, BBC 6, yeah.
1: Oh, wow. Yeah.
2: Gideon and Co.
1: Those guys, yeah. There are international competition. So.
2: Mm-hmm. Gotcha.
1: But you got to play with BJ Cole, though, right?
2: Yes.
1: How did that happen?
2: Tompkins Square actually put that together. And that was really exciting because I've kind of always wanted to play with a steel player. And just they're not just kind of really hanging around. It's like hard to find someone who's really good.
1: Right.
2: So to play with like a literal legend was awesome.
1: Yeah. You know, I wouldn't want to hazard at your age. But you look younger than I am, so
2: maybe.
1: How long have these songs been kicking around?
2: I maybe started writing songs that I thought were good and worth keeping around 19 or 20, probably closer to 20.
1: Okay.
2: I mean, there was like the oddball song between 15 and 19 that stuck around, but there's not many of those.
1: Right, right. And you know, growing up in Nashville, what was it like for you in terms of just that vibe of being in such a musically saturated environment?
2: I feel like I didn't quite notice the musical saturation like outside of my family until I was older. I was pretty sheltered for school. I went to a Waldorf school. So
1: oh,
2: I didn't really.
1: Wait, what is that?
2: It's like a very arts focused curriculum and you don't really interact much with people outside of your school.
1: Oh, okay.
2: But so I like played the viola and I played the flute and I was in choir and I had writing classes and painting classes and I played music at home. We had a piano. So I didn't really notice like Nashville as being super saturated until I was older. And then it was more so just fun because I would get to watch my dad play a gig at Brown's Diner and watch my dad's friends play gigs at Brown's Diner. And yeah.
1: Yeah. Maybe you could talk a little bit about, you know, that's always, I think, is interesting, too, is that, you know, families who sort of are in the same business. What was that like as far as your father, you know, watching you develop as a musician?
2: Yeah. My dad is like, he's a harsh critic, which I think is really helpful. But he won't tell me he likes something unless he actually likes it. So it took me showing him a lot of songs before he was like, yeah, I'll give you a hand. Reintroduced me to Robin Eaton, who produced the record and engineered it. And Robin was just originally going to make some demos for me, and then he liked what we were doing, and the album was kind of born. But yeah, my dad's like a figure to look up to a little bit in that sense. Like, mm-hmm. A song doesn't go out into the world until he's heard it.
1: Oh,
2: and
1: really?
2: Okayed it. Yeah.
1: Oh, wow.
2: Yeah. I trust his opinion a lot.
1: Yeah, yeah. How did you get connected with the label, though? Because especially these days, it's a lot of people just tend to release stuff on their own.
2: Yeah.
1: But again, Nashville sort of as a musically corporate kind of town, at least, you know, that's the impression. How did you go with Tompkins Square?
2: Yeah, so this also, like, has to do with my dad. And, like, my dad's friend, Rob Bleetstein, I guess, saw what I was doing on Instagram, and he liked the songs. So he was in Nashville, and he said, I'll catch a Maisie Owen show. But the show got rained out, so we all ate spaghetti and meatballs together instead. And Rob was like, don't self-release this just yet. Like, let me shop it around a little bit. And I didn't think anything was going to come of it because I just decided that I wanted this, like, or decided to accept the fact that I wanted this pretty recently. And yeah, he sent it to Tompkins Square and we heard back within like 3 days. And then Josh was in Nashville 3 days after that.
1: Right. So, I mean, that's got to be kind of a boost to the creative ego.
2: Oh, yeah. It was really, really incredible to know that like someone else liked what I was doing. Because I've always been very secretive about it before. Like, not a lot of people had heard the songs.
1: But you were putting yourself out there on Instagram to some degree?
2: I was starting to. But I mean, when this all started, I probably had like, I don't know, 800 followers or something. Like, I had 11 YouTube subscribers. because I was off social media for years before this. I'm not really the biggest fan of it. Mm-hmm. I'm learning to use it and to find its good sides, but yeah, it was kind of an unlikely occurrence.
1: Right.
2: So I got really lucky and really happy about it.
1: Well, thank you for taking the time to stop by and visit with us, and you know, best success to Love the Record.
2: Thank you. Thank you for having me. This is called The Rest of Me.

0: Hello, I'm Radiobot QRM-42 Alpha, and my humanoid superiors insist that I take time away from far more important tasks to remind you that you are listening to Athens 441. One wonders how much more tragically lazy they can get.
1: Once again, Maisie Owen recorded live in the studios of WUGA. That was called The Rest of Me. And I want to thank Maisie for taking the time to stop by and visit with us. Thanks also to WGA's Operations Director, Daniel McDonald, for helping us to produce that session, as well as her label, Tompkins Square Records, for helping to make those arrangements. Once again, the name of the record is Dark on a Sunny Day, one of the standout best things that we've heard this year. Which is what we could also say about this from Dunyan.

Dunyan returning to the Athens 441 airwaves with a new single called Enyang E Timon, which means once an hour. They are a phenomenal Swedish indie psychedelic outfit who will have a new album out come sometime in September, I believe. It's going to be called Dunyan Was Vile. Or at least that's my best AI translation of that. Now, as we kind of run scarce on time here on the program, let's go ahead and sally forth with a band that we just came across called Clint.

0: Athens, 441.
1: Clint with a new single called Le Detour. They are a well-known electronic soundtrack outfit. I want to say that they did some of the music for the Brad Pitt film Snatch way back when, if I've got that right. But if I don't, feel free to challenge us via the socials, where you can shout your displeasure at the handle at Athens441, wherever you social. Athens441.org is for more conventional methods of contact, like email. And of course, there are plenty of previous episodes of the program there as well that you can check out whenever you like. Now, we're going to end this particular quest line of Athens 441 with a little dungeon synth, which is a subgenre of electronic music, sort of dark, I guess, fantasy base that we weren't aware of until our associate producer and main man, Mike White, pointed us in the direction of it. He's always got an ear out for what the hip kids are listening to these days. This is an outfit called Hills Afar? Anyway, the name of the record is Tides of the Moon Sea. And this track is conveniently called Scales of the Dragon.

Athens 441 is a QRM production produced in Athens, Georgia for Georgia Public Broadcasting. Production facilities provided by WUGA, and our theme music is by Elf Power. 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

0: It's 11:59 on a Saturday, and thank you for listening to GPB, Georgia Public Broadcasting. I'm Mark Chilla. Coming up next, we have GPB Jazz with you through the early morning hours. Have a great night, and thanks for listening.
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6: Live from NPR News in New York City, I'm Dwahlisi Kautau. The U.S. Central Command says its military launched new airstrikes against Iran to punish Iran's Revolutionary Guard after deadly attacks on U.S. troops in Jordan Friday. Meanwhile, Iran's supreme leader called on Iranians to be steadfast as fighting in the war between Iran and the U.S. escalates. More on this from NPR's Hadil Alshalchi.
7: In a statement read by a news anchor on Iranian state media, Supreme Leader Ayatollah Mujtaba Khamenei called President Trump's signature on their memorandum of understanding, quote, worthless and invalid. He warned of, quote, unforgettable lessons if the U.S. continues its strikes on Iran. Khamenei urged Iranians not to let the U.S., quote, receive any signs of weakness. Iranian state media said that a power station and a desalination facility and bridges were struck. Iran warned that if the U.S. attacks continue, it would target airports in the United Arab Emirates. U.S. Central Command said four U.S. service members were also wounded and one is missing in the Iranian attack on a base in Jordan. Hadil Alshalchi, NPR News, Istanbul.
6: Canadians are pushing back after criticism from President Trump and other American politicians blaming their northern neighbor for thick wildfire smoke drifting south of the border. More than 900 fires are actively burning across Canada, as Dan Karpinchuk reports.
8: Ontario Premier Doug Ford urges critics to send support rather than complain, just as Canada has done for efforts to fight fires in California. In a post on social media, Trump says he's holding Canada responsible for the fires and is threatening more tariffs, claiming Canada is not maintaining its forests, resulting in dangerous polluted air. Other Republican lawmakers accuse Canada of not acting with urgency. A former aide in the Harper government, Dimitris Soutis, says wildfires do not recognize international borders and noted Canada has 9% of the world's forests, much of it in remote areas. Prime Minister Mark Carney took a swipe at Washington's climate change policies, saying climate change is everyone's responsibility. For NPR News, I'm Dan Karpinchuk in Toronto.
6: NPR has learned that the ICE officer who allegedly shot Juan Duran Guerrero in Maine had a long history of violent behavior. NPR Sergio Martinez Beltran reports on what the Department of Homeland Security says about David Bruyette.
9: DHS got, without naming the officer, said the agent involved had nearly a decade of law enforcement experience and had the required use of force training. There are also a lot of questions surrounding the killing of Lorenzo Salgado Araujo in Houston, Texas. The father of three was also killed by federal immigration agents. Like the main shooting, Salgado Araujo was not the intended target of the ICE operation, and no publicly available video evidence so far shows that either driver was clearly using their car as a weapon or

0: not to speculate and to allow the legal process to be carried out correctly. Joseph McBride, an attorney for the brothers, told the BBC, "The world knows Andrew and Tristan are innocent." The final match of the FIFA World Cup is Sunday. Spain and Argentina are the world's top two ranked teams, and now they'll face off for the most coveted trophy in the sport. NPR's Becky Sullivan reports.
1: It's the last of 104 games and the final day of the World Cup fever that has swept North America this summer. There were worries about wildfire smoke, worries about ticket prices, which are hovering near $10,000 to get into the stadium. But the day has come. Spain and Argentina are both juggernauts. Spain, the clinical defensive geniuses who have conceded just one goal this whole World Cup. Argentina, the cardiac kids who keep pulling off late game magic. Both teams have a superstar. For Spain, the 19-year-old Lamine Yamal, and for Argentina, the 39-year-old Lionel Messi, who, despite his age, has 8 goals and 4 assists at this World Cup. A title would be Spain's second in their history. For Argentina, it would be their 4th and 2nd straight. Becky Sullivan, NPR News, New York.
0: And I'm Dua Halisai-Kowtow, NPR News.
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4: My story is much too sad to be told, but practically everything leaves me totally cold. Yes, the only exception.

Yes, I get no kick from champagne.

Jimmy Scott singing for you. And before that, Papo Vasquez playing a beautiful lead on trombone of Traveling Light. That from the 2006 release called Standards Reconditioned from the great conguero Ray Barreto, his final recording. And we kicked off the set with Going Home from Colorado-based piano Sam Ponuncio. 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

The title track to Silver Serenade, the 1963 Horace Silver release, with Junior Cook on tenor, Blue Mitchell on trumpet, Gene Taylor on bass, and Roy Brooks on drums. Before that, Silver Celebration, a tribute to Horace Silver from the Clayton Hamilton Jazz Orchestra. Thanks for listening to Jazz.

Chet Baker live in Tokyo in 1987, his final recording. That was Portrait in Black and White, an Antonio Carlos Jobim composition. I'm Jana Lee Ross. Thanks for listening to Jazz. 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
6: Live from NPR News in New York City, I'm Dwahli Saikautau. Two American service members are being called heroes a day after their deaths were reported by U.S. Central Command. One other service member is missing. NPR's Emily Feng says the U.S. has not released their names.
7: CENTCOM says they were killed on Friday, and they said four other service members were hospitalized because of injuries, but they've since been discharged. We don't have the names of who was killed or injured, and we don't know how and where these service members were killed. But we do know Iran earlier today claimed it had hit and destroyed American aircraft at an airbase the U.S. does use in northern Jordan.
6: She says the deaths bring the total number of U.S. service members killed in the U.S.-Iran war to 16 people, with more than 400 injured. And all of this comes as a temporary ceasefire between the U.S. and Iran that was supposed to be 60 days did not even get to halfway before ending. Israel's military campaigns in Iran and Lebanon have quieted, but its attention has shifted back to Gaza. Palestinian health officials say Israeli strikes in the few days have killed 20 people and wounded 60 others. And NPR's Anas Baba reports.
8: One of the deadliest attacks came Friday when an Israeli drone strike hit Palestinians gathering outside a mosque in central Gaza as they were arriving for the funeral of another person killed the day before. Health officials say 8 civilians were killed and 30 wounded. The Israeli military says it struck what it described as an Islamic Jihad militant cell, but provided no evidence to support the claim. The Israeli military also says it now controls more than 70% of the Gaza Strip, leaving most Palestinians living in the remaining areas. In one of those areas, in Khan Yunis, Palestinians officials say 49-year-old Amani Abu Jazar, a mother of four, was shot and killed Friday by Israeli forces. Her relatives say she had gone out to buy groceries for her children. Anas Babo, NPR News, Gaza City.
6: Poor air quality continues in the Northeast, Mid-Atlantic, and Midwest as smoke from hundreds of wildfires burning in Canada and northern Minnesota spreads. The National Weather Service says heavy rain and storms could help clear the air in some places, and NPR's Kristen Wright reports.
9: The wildfires in northern Minnesota and Canada are still going strong, and firefighters are having a hard time. With the heat and other weather conditions, this means the smoke and poor air quality will stick around in some places. National Weather Service forecaster Brian Hurley says the bad air will linger in the Midwest.
10: As we start clearing out here in the East, they're going to get the next batch of smoke across areas from upper Michigan, eastern Wisconsin, into Illinois and Indiana, including Chicago.
9: President Trump is threatening to impose new tariffs on Canada and accuse the country of not maintaining its forests. Kristen Wright, NPR News.
6: And you're listening to NPR from New York City. The Odyssey appears to be turning into a hit of epic proportions, and NPR's Bob Mondello has details.
11: Filmmaker Christopher Nolan has super fans, and it was always expected that they would turn out in force on opening weekend for his tale of Odysseus.
12: No one could stand between me and home.
11: Hero of the Trojan Wars.
12: Not even the gods.
11: Nolan shot The Odyssey entirely with IMAX cameras, a Hollywood first, and many IMAX showings were sold out months ago. A few IMAX theaters added 2 a.m. shows this weekend, and those quickly sold out too. But

0: residential buildings. The mayor of Kyiv said on his Telegram channel that six people have been taken to local hospitals. A day earlier, Ukrainian drones killed at least eight people and injured more than 60 others in two different regions in Russia. President Volodymyr Zelensky said the strikes hit warehouses that he says are used to supply war materials, such as navigation equipment, components for drone production, and other supplies for the Russian army. I'm Dua Halisai-Kowtow, NPR News in New York City.
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2: Welcome to GPB Jazz. I'm Jana Lee Ross. Thanks for joining me.

Little Joe's Waltz. And the Joe in question is guitarist Joe Puma. Before that, Ladies in Mercedes, written by Steve Swallow, who's playing bass on the track, Gary Burton on the vibes. And the set began with Godchild from Bass and Bosses. And the bass is Pierre Michelot. The Bosses, Toots Thielemann playing harmonica with him, and Pierre Blanchard playing the violin, Maurice Vander on piano, Billy Higgins on drums. Thanks for listening to Jazz.

Recorded in 1962, a real singer's singer, June Christie. That was Duke Ellington's It Don't Mean a Thing If It Ain't Got That Swing, an arrangement by Bob Cooper. Bob Cooper also playing tenor sax in the orchestra. And by the way, he was married to Ms. Christie.

Question and Answer, the title track to that record written by Pat Metheny, and that's Pat with Dave Holland on bass and Roy Haynes playing drums. Before that, Madam Piano Jazz herself, Marion McPartland, playing Blue in Green. And that set with Phil Woods live at the Showboat in Silver Spring, Maryland, 1976. He won a Grammy for the record. The tune written by his guitarist in the band, Harry Leahy, called Rain Dance. I'm Janie Lee Ross. Thanks for listening to Jazz With Me. We'll close out the hour with a little road trip from Ron Carter, Einbahnstraße. That's German for one-way street. Ron Carter playing bass, Bobby Timmons on piano. See if you can guess who's playing tenor.

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5: Live from NPR News in New York City, I'm Dwahali Saikautau. U.S. Central Command confirms renewed strikes on Iran in retaliation for Tehran striking a base in Jordan on Friday, killing two U.S. troops. One American serviceman is missing. NPR's Kerry Khan reports.
6: According to Central Command, the two service members were defending alongside partner forces during Iranian air assaults when they were killed. U.S. troops operate in multiple Jordanian military installations that have come under fire from Iran in recent days. Four other U.S. service members were injured. They were sent to Jordanian hospitals and later discharged. For the seventh straight night, the U.S. has struck dozens of what it says are military, logistic, and infrastructure sites in Iran. Iran says the U.S. has targeted civilian sites, including bridges and civilian utility structures. Citing the ongoing U.S. strikes, Iran says the preliminary peace plan signed nearly 1 month ago is now no longer being implemented. Kerry Khan, NPR News, Tel Aviv.
5: The Northeast was hit by fast-moving thunderstorms and heavy downpours that triggered flash flooding warnings across New York and New Jersey on Saturday. Meanwhile, down in Texas, Governor Greg Abbott said record-breaking flooding this week hit the city of Uvalde, west of San Antonio, harder than other parts of the state. The National Weather Service said some local areas received more than 2 feet of rain. Just north of Uvalde in Kerr County, Megan Booth and her family run a boutique that was previously damaged by last year's deadly floods.
7: We just never thought that this area would receive the type of flooding that it did. I mean, it's truly, I think I'm still in a little bit of shock.
5: Texas meteorologist Bob Fogarty told member station KRA in Dallas that the record flooding isn't the new normal. Not only was it unusual last year, he adds, it was unusual this year, and he said he would not expect this to be something we see more often. Authorities in France have blocked access to the popular prediction market site Polymarket, saying it violates the country's gambling rules and can be susceptible to market manipulation. NPR's Bobby Allen reports.
8: France already restricted access to Polymarket, but hundreds of thousands of people were still accessing it through a virtual private network, which can disguise someone's location. Now Paris authorities ordered the country's internet service providers to block anyone from going to the site. Switzerland, Belgium, Spain, and other European countries have also blocked Polymarket. In the U.S., meanwhile, Polymarket.com is also banned under a Biden-era settlement. But the Trump administration has taken a hands-off approach to the billions of dollars of bets on the site for things like sports, elections, and war. Paris police suspect one trader made money on a market on the city's highest temperature by manipulating

0: relating an official weather reading device at the Charles de Gaulle Airport. Bobby Allen, NPR News.
1: You're listening to NPR from New York City. Police in India have forcibly hospitalized an activist who's been on a 21-day hunger strike for political reforms. The protest by Sonam Wangchuk, a prominent education and environmental activist, has drawn support across India with millions of views and shares on social media. NPR's Omkar Kandakar reports.
2: For more than a month, hundreds of youths in the capital New Delhi have been protesting, demanding India's Education Minister Dharmendra Pradhan resign. They blame him for failing to stop a series of exam paper leaks in recent years, which have affected millions of students. Activist Sonam Wangchuk began a hunger strike to support them 3 weeks ago and said he would lead their march to the parliament on Monday. But on Saturday morning, dozens of plainclothes policemen entered the protest site and dragged Wangchuk into an ambulance. Protesters say they will continue with next week's parliament march and have invited more people to join. Omkar Khandekar, NPR News, New Delhi.
1: In Venezuela, bodies are still being recovered from last month's major earthquakes, especially in La Guaira State, north of Caracas. Government officials updated the number of dead to more than 5,000. The Reuters news agency reports civilians may have led rescue efforts during the first critical hours after the earthquakes hit, not Venezuelan troops or police. The acting president of Venezuela said at least 4,000 officials were activated immediately. I'm Dwahli Saikautel, NPR News in New York.
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0: Thank you. Thank
1: you
0: very much.
1: You know, sometimes we're not prepared for adversity. When it happens, sometimes we're caught short. We don't know exactly how to handle it when it comes up. Sometimes we don't know just what to do when adversity takes over. And I have advice for all of us. I got it from our pianist, Joe Zawinul, who wrote this tune. And it sounds like what you're supposed to say when you have that kind of problem. It's called Mercy, Mercy, Mercy.

Madam Shirley Scott at the organ playing I Could Have Told You from her album Great Scott. Before that, Cannonball Adderley preaching to us mercy, mercy, mercy. And yes, Joe Zawinul in the band, as is Cannonball's brother Nat playing cornet. And before that, Andy Bay singing and playing piano. Duke Ellington's I Let a Song Go Out of My Heart. Thanks for listening to Jazz.

tune up the Miles Davis tune. Wes Montgomery playing that never out of tune Wes. A whole bunch of strings behind him before that Chet Baker in his final recording live in Tokyo in 1987. And we kicked off the set with Thelonious Monk all by himself playing Just a Gigolo. I'm Jana Lee Ross. Thanks for listening to Jazz with me. We'll finish up the hour with Wynton Marsalis live in 2005 playing that burner of all bebop burners, Donna Lee.

Wynton Marsalis recorded live at the House of Tribes in New York City, 2005. Donna Lee, Charlie Parker's bebop burner. Wessel Anderson joining him on tenor. I'm Jana Lee Ross. Thanks so much for listening to Jazz With Me. You can get in touch anytime and let us know what you love about jazz. 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
5: Live from NPR News in New York City, I'm Dwali Saikautau. Israel Defense Forces says it has carried out fresh attacks on military targets in Iran, and U.S. Central Command says the U.S. has retaliated against the Revolutionary Guard over the attacks on a base in Jordan Friday that left 2 U.S. service members dead and another one missing. NPR's Quill Lawrence reports 16 troops have died in the war since February.
6: The U.S. has been bombarding infrastructure and military targets in Iran for a full week, and Iran's state media says scores have been killed, both military and civilian. Iran has also claimed to have hit tankers in the Gulf and several U.S. bases in the region with drones and rockets. That included Mafraq Salti Air Base, a joint U.S.-Jordanian facility. CENTCOM has denied most of these claims, but has now confirmed that U.S. troops on a base in Jordan died after an Iranian ballistic missile and drone attack. Several service members were medevaced to Jordanian hospitals. Others returned to duty with minor injuries. President Trump has said that negotiations to end the war continue, but also that the ceasefire declared in April is over. Quill Lawrence, NPR News.
5: Very unhealthy air quality remains in parts of the United States because toxic smoke continues to travel down from Canada. That's where more than 900 active wildfires are burning. In northern Minnesota, hundreds of firefighters are trying to contain at least a dozen wildfires there. Phil Manuel is a meteorologist for the National Weather Service in Minnesota. He says rain from Friday may have worsened conditions because of lightning strikes.
7: The weather dictates everything that happens. It dictated the start of these fires. It dictates how we suppress these fires and how the team reacts and manages what's on the ground out there.
5: An estimated 77,000 acres have burned in Minnesota. In comparison, in Canada, the Canadian Interagency Forest Fire Center there says more than 1.7 million acres have burned. On Saturday, during a briefing with reporters, Ontario Premier Doug Ford called comments by American politicians threatening new tariffs shameful. Floodwaters that ravaged cities in south central Texas this week have begun to recede, but Dylan Duke with member station KERA reports communities are still recovering.
8: Local officials say that hundreds of homes in the city of Uvalde have been destroyed or damaged by the floods. Some roads and highways around the city are still blocked due to damage and flooding, but residents have come together. Levi Gutierrez handed out free clothes at a church to victims.
9: The scope of the communities that were affected and how bad they were affected, this is very unique. That hasn't happened like this in a long, long time.
8: The damage comes just over a year since deadly flooding in Texas killed more than 130 people.
5: This is NPR. After 103 matches, more than a month of games, and too many weather disruptions to count, including heavy thunderstorms that canceled training for Spain and delayed Argentina's training last night, this year's World Cup final takes place this afternoon at MetLife Stadium in New Jersey, even with Spain and Argentina squaring off. NPR's John Stolness has this preview.
10: Argentina

0: is the defending champion and looking for its fourth World Cup title. All eyes will be on superstar Lionel Messi, who has tallied 8 goals so far in this tournament, and at age 39 will play in what most believe will be his final World Cup match. Spain is looking for its second title. They last won in 2010. They're led by teenage star Lamine Yamal and are backed by a fierce defense that has seen them allow only 1 goal in the entire tournament. According to FIFA's rankings, these were the 2 best teams entering the tournament, with Argentina 1 and Spain 2. It's the first time FIFA's top 2 teams have met in the final since the implementation of rankings in 1992. John Stolness, NPR News.
1: Just outside the southwestern Chinese city of Chongqing, rescuers there are using excavators to dig through rubble for signs of life, following a Friday landslide that killed at least 8 people and buried more than 10 residential buildings under massive rocks and soil. State media said an estimated 34 people are still missing. I'm Dua Halisai Kowtow, NPR News in New York City.
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3: 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I'm Jana Lee Ross. Thanks for joining me.

a tune written by the man playing bass, Mr. Ray Brown himself. That's called I Just Can't Fool Myself. And that is a track from Much in Common, a CD from the All-Star Big Band, co-led by Ray Brown and vibraphonist Milt Jackson. Before that, the ubiquitous Andre Previn. Andre Previn does everything. Piano, jazz, and classical, world-renowned conductor, composer. That's Andre Previn in a duo with David Fink on bass playing I Got Rhythm. And we opened the set with a track from Freddie Hubbard's Backlash that's called Echoes of Blue. I'm Jana Lee Ross. Thanks for listening to Jazz With Me.

That is the majestic Shirley Horn playing piano and singing live in Paris in 1992 from her CD called I Love You Paris, and I'm pretty sure Paris loves Shirley very much. With her usual sidemen of Charles Abels on bass and Steve Williams on drums. Before that, from Organ Grinder Swing, Jimmy Smith back in the day with Grady Tate on drums and Kenny Burrell on guitar. That was called Oh No, Babe. I'm Jana Lee Ross. Thanks for listening to Jazz with me.

Guitarist Gene Bertoncini, what a musical master. And he's so masterful at combining his classical technique and his jazz technique, sort of creating his own masterpieces of these songs that sort of cross over into both worlds. That was the theme from the film Bang the Drum Slowly, played by the wonderful Gene Bertoncini. I'm Jana Lee Ross. Thanks so much for listening to Jazz with me. You can get in touch anytime and let us know what you love about jazz. 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
4: Live from NPR News in New York City, I'm Dwahali Saikautau. U.S. Central Command says its military launched new airstrikes against Iran to punish the Islamic Republic's Revolutionary Guard after deadly attacks on U.S. troops Friday in Jordan. The Israeli Air Force also said it carried out strikes. Meanwhile, Iran's supreme leader called on Iranians to be steadfast as fighting in the war in the region escalates. NPR's Hadil Al-Shal she reports.
5: In a statement read by a news anchor on Iranian state media, Supreme Leader Ayatollah Mujtaba Khamenei called President Trump's signature on their memorandum of understanding, quote, worthless and invalid. He warned of, quote, unforgettable lessons if the U.S. continues its strikes on Iran. Khamenei urged Iranians not to let the U.S., quote, receive any signs of weakness. Iranian state media said that a power station and a desalination facility and bridges were struck. Iran warned that if the U.S. attacks continue, it would target airports in the United Arab Emirates. U.S. Central Command said four U.S. service members were also wounded and one is missing in the Iranian attack on a base in Jordan. Hadil Al-Shalchi, NPR News, Istanbul.
4: Heavy rain and fast-moving storms in the northeast are clearing toxic air, but poor air quality is expected to linger in the mid-Atlantic and Midwest through Sunday. NPR's Kristen Wright reports.
6: The wildfires in northern Minnesota and Canada are still going strong, and firefighters are having a hard time. With the heat and other weather conditions, this means the smoke and poor air quality will stick around in some places. National Weather Service forecaster Brian Hurley says the bad air will linger in the Midwest.
7: As we start clearing out here in the east, they're going to get the next batch of smoke across areas from upper Michigan, eastern Wisconsin, into Illinois and Indiana, including Chicago.
6: President Trump is threatening to impose new tariffs on Canada and accuse the country of not maintaining its forests. Kristen Wright, NPR News.
4: NPR has learned that the ICE officer who allegedly shot Joan Duran Guerrero in Maine is an Army veteran who has a long history of violent behavior. NPR's Sergio Martinez Beltran reports on what the Department of Homeland Security says about Officer David Bruet.
8: DHS got, without naming the officer, said the agent involved had nearly a decade of law enforcement experience and had the required use of force training. There are also a lot of questions surrounding the killing of Lorenzo Salgado Araujo in Houston, Texas. The father of three was also killed by federal immigration agents. Like the main shooting, Salgado Araujo was not the intended target of the ICE operation, and no publicly available video evidence so far shows that either driver was clearly using their car as a weapon or threat.
4: This is NPR. Federal officers have arrested two controversial online influencers. Andrew and Tristan Tate were taken into custody Saturday evening in Miami by U.S. Marshals in connection with an investigation by Britain's Crown Prosecution Service, or CPS. Police in Bedfordshire, just outside London, said 38 new charges of sexual offenses and trafficking have now been authorized against the brothers. In a statement, the local assistant chief constable urged the public not to speculate and to allow the legal process to be carried out correctly. Joseph McBride, an attorney for the brothers, told the BBC, "The world knows Andrew and Tristan are innocent." One of the longest-standing world records in track was broken on Saturday by an Edinburgh native at London Stadium. Vicky Barker has that story.
9: It's a world record! Get in! Briton Josh Kerr, an Olympian and world champion middle distance runner, ran the mile in 3 minutes and 42.66 seconds, knocking nearly half

0: a second off the previous world record set back in 1999. BBC commentator Steve Cram, himself a previous world record holder for the mile, noted Kerr will collect a $50,000 prize for his achievement. Not bad, Cram quipped, for less than 4 minutes' work and years of preparation and training.
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They call themselves the Great Jazz Trio, and they can do that because they are Richard Davis on bass, the great bassist, the great pianist, Hank Jones, and his brother, the great drummer, Elvin Jones. The tune, Yesterday's. Before that, Dexter Gordon from Our Man in Paris, 1963, Willow, Weep for Me. The set began with the Lee Morgan tune, Hocus Pocus, as arranged by the H2 Big Band. H2 is shorthand for Al Hood and Dave Hansen. Al Hood plays trumpet beautifully and arranges and composes, and Dave Hansen plays keyboards beautifully and arranges and composes for that band. You're listening to Jazz. Here's some ultra-cool film music composed by Lalo Schifrin from the ultra-cool film Bullet, starring the ever-ultra-cool Steve McQueen, the great Howard Roberts playing guitar on this track, Cantata for Combo from Bullet.

Freddie Freeloader from the 1959 Holy Relic of Jazz, Miles Davis's Kind of Blue, Coltrane playing tenor on that. And before that, Coltrane with Johnny Hartman, the tune Autumn Serenade, McCoy Tyner playing piano with Coltrane, and before that, McCoy playing on Coltrane's birthday in 1997, September 23rd, live at the Village Vanguard. The tune was Afro Blue. I'm Jana Lee Ross. Thanks for listening to Jazz with me. Get in touch anytime and let us know what you love about jazz. 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
1: I'm Lee Seacamp. 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
1: Iran is escalating again after another night of American airstrikes. The latest attacks hit tunnels, a bridge, and other targets leading toward the Strait of Hormuz. NPR Chandelise Duster reports the strikes came a day after two American service members were killed in Jordan.
2: The U.S. military says it has launched new strikes against Iran at President Trump's direction. The strikes, which the U.S. military said began around 6 o'clock p.m. Eastern time, are retaliation for a deadly Iranian attack in Jordan on Friday. Two American service members were killed and one is missing from the attack. U.S. Central Command said four other American service members were medically evacuated to Jordanian hospitals and have since been discharged. The U.S. military says new strikes are also designed to, quote, further degrade Iran's ability to threaten commercial shipping in the Strait of Hormuz. Iran has closed the strait, and the U.S. military said it has reinstated a naval blockade. Chandelise Duster, NPR News.
1: Social media influencers Andrew and Tristan Tate have been arrested by U.S. Marshals in Miami. They're facing rape and sex trafficking charges. NPR's Lauren Frere reports British prosecutors are seeking their extradition.
3: The United Kingdom's Crown Prosecution Service says Andrew Tate faces seven further counts of rape, three counts related to trafficking, three of assault, and 19 for pornography. Tristan Tate faces an additional count of sexual assault, two of rape, and three related to trafficking. This is in connection with offenses to four additional victims between 2010 and 2017. The Tate brothers are kickboxers turned social media stars and are dual British-American citizens. They already faced 21 previous charges and have denied any wrongdoing. British prosecutors confirm the Tates have been arrested by U.S. marshals and await extradition to the U.K. Lauren Fryer, NPR News, London.
1: Smoke from Canadian wildfires is still hanging over a large part of the northern and eastern United States. Air quality alerts stretch from the Great Lakes through New England and the Mid-Atlantic, including a statewide alert in Michigan. Phil Manuel is with the National Weather Service in Minnesota. He says weather conditions are driving both the fires and the response.
4: The weather dictates everything that happens. It dictated the start of these fires. It dictates how we suppress these fires and how the team reacts and manages what's on the ground out there.
1: Forecasters say shifting winds and more favorable weather should gradually bring some relief. Hundreds of wildfires continue to burn across Canada, many of them in Ontario. Clearer air conditions are expected today in areas north of Washington, D.C., including New York City and northern New Jersey. This is NPR News in Washington. Produce supplier Taylor Farms is recalling iceberg lettuce because of potential cyclosporic contamination. The parasite has been linked to thousands of cases of diarrhea across the country. The company says it stopped shipping iceberg lettuce from central Mexico to the United States while it removes the affected products. The shredded lettuce was distributed to more than two dozen states between June 29th and July 16th. Consumers who purchased the produce are now being urged to throw it away and not eat it. A final match of the FIFA World Cup is set to get underway later today. Spain and Argentina are the world's two top-ranked teams, and they'll now face off for the most coveted trophy in the sport. NPR's Becky Sullivan reports.
5: It's the last of 104 games and the final day of the World Cup fever that has swept North America this summer. There were worries about wildfire smoke, worries about ticket prices, which are hovering near $10,000 to get into the stadium. But the day has come. Spain and Argentina are both juggernauts. Spain, the clinical defensive geniuses who have conceded just one goal this whole World Cup. Argentina, the cardiac kids who keep pulling off late game magic. Both teams have a superstar. For Spain, the 19-year-old Lamine Yamal, and for Argentina, the 39-year-old Lionel Messi, who, despite his age, has 8 goals and 4 assists at this World Cup. A title would be Spain's second in their history. For Argentina, it would be their fourth and second straight. Becky Sullivan, NPR News, New York.
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1: I'm Lacey Camp. This is No Small Endeavor, exploring what it means to live a good life.
2: My earliest memory of Taiwan is I was suffering from a very severe flu and was very feverish.
1: This is Curtis Chang.
2: And what they did in those days was bundle you up and try to sweat out a fever. And I remember being just like drenched in sweat. And then somehow the fever broke and my mom came in and took me out on the balcony. And I just remember the fresh, cool air blowing over me, feeling safe in my mom's arms and looking out over Taipei.
1: When he was just 3 years old, Curtis and his family immigrated to the United States from Taiwan.
2: I have a photograph of us landing in Chicago, and I remember seeing my dad for the first time in 2 years because he immigrated to the States ahead of us to prepare the way. And I remember hiding behind my mom because I wasn't sure I would recognize him. Because remember, he left when I was a year, year and a half old. And then when my mom pointed out, that's your dad, I ran over to hug him. But it was this sort of moment of like, is he gonna remember me? Am I gonna remember him?
1: Curtis says he spent those early years navigating a profound sense of cultural displacement. Even as he began to embrace a new American identity, some of his first memories of the U.S. are of kids using racial slurs against him in the playground. But the experience of being a first-generation immigrant has also left him with a very specific skill set.
2: To succeed in a new society, new culture, while at the same time having your past and also a present reality of being in a Chinese American community, eating Chinese food, speaking Chinglish in our house, even as that term Chinglish suggests, you end up being a bridge person. You end up bridging two cultures, and that's your essential reality. You're formed to be that kind of person. And I think that has formed me in my vocational work.
1: That bridge building work, informed by his experience as an immigrant, has entailed three broad swaths: serving as a local church pastor, then working in the business world as a consultant on business leadership and strategy, and these days as founder and executive director of Good Faith, a nonpartisan nonprofit. Distressed with the partisan co-option of Christian faith in America, this most recent work of Curtis's seeks to explore faith and politics in a way that can build bridges in a deeply polarized America. Yet he realized some years ago that even in the midst of his vocation of bridge building, that his immigrant experience also left him with a persistent sense of anxiety.
2: I would lead in very like strong, forceful ways that other people would interpret, wow, Curtis is a hard-driving leader. When in reality, the emotional core of that was I was anxious. I was like, so I wanted to control things. I wanted to make sure things happened in order to respond to my anxiety. And I think I did a lot of damage to myself, but to people around me, to my staff, because I didn't realize that.
1: Eventually, Curtis experienced a severe episode of debilitating anxiety that forced him to change vocational direction.
2: I changed roles from being a pastor to running this consulting firm precisely because, as a pastor, I felt like my congregation, who are all made of Silicon Valley professionals, were disconnected from using their professional skills to serve the secular world, so that their Christian faith was something that happened on Sunday morning but didn't connect with the world of secular civic institutions like the homeless shelter, like the after-school program, the environmental nonprofit. And so my firm was created to bridge that and bring those skills and expertise from the world of faith, the world of church, and really bring it in service to the wider common good.
1: Curtis went on to win a White House Award for Social Innovation as the founder and head of Consulting Within Reach. And in 2019, he embarked on a new project.
2: So I've had deep experience in faith, deep experiences with institutions in the secular world. How do those two connect? And that's what led me to really my current work as the founder and executive director of Good Faith and a comrade and colleague of you in the podcast world, in our own podcast, Good Faith. And the mission of Good Faith really is to try to be that bridge, to help both sides see how each of us, worlds of faith, world of institutions, are meant to bless one another.
1: Today, we discuss Christianity and politics in America and the surprising bridges to be discovered, even in the midst of our polarization.
2: I don't think you can understand the current political moment if you don't understand anxiety. And so this anxiety really occupies both the right, left, middle, whatever you want to call it, all along the political spectrum.
1: Today, my interview with Curtis Chang. Curtis, welcome to No Small Endeavor.
2: Oh, I'm really glad to be here. Thank you for having me.
1: Me too. Yes, we have a lot of friends in common, so it's nice that we finally get to talk and get to visit. So grateful to be with you. To what degree do the experiences of being an immigrant in your mind, how often are you aware of that? And, you know, I would make up that perhaps if you go back to Taiwan, you're not quite Taiwanese enough, Chinese enough. And here in the States, you're not quite American enough. I don't know, is that a fair description, or how do you experience that on an ongoing basis?
2: I certainly experienced in going back to Taiwan that I was not, a sense that I was not Chinese enough, just struggling with language. I like to say I have about 5 minutes of Chinese Mandarin fluency and then it just collapses. And, you know, the problem is when you go to Taiwan or China, as I've done also, I'm good enough in that first 5 minutes that then the conversation on the other end goes blah, blah, blah, blah, blah, blah, and I'm lost, right? So I definitely experienced that. I embrace fully the belief and conviction that immigrants helped make America and are fully Americans. To quote Hamilton the musical, you know, immigrants, we get the job done. And I feel like I am fully American, and that to be Chinese American does not subtract or remove the American part of it. We're living in a political moment where there are movements, perhaps even political leaders, who want to degrade that sense of immigrants being fully American, but I resist it. I'm claiming my full American identity.
1: In time you go to Harvard as a maybe somewhat idealistic young man, at least I've read an account maybe that indicated that maybe you thought of yourself that way, wanting to learn about democracy. So, and you study government, I understand?
2: That's right.
1: Yeah. Talk to us about kind of the drive of pushing you in that direction.
2: Yeah. Again, I felt like this is my country. This is my society. I want to contribute to it. And that's why I majored in government or political science, you know, more broadly as it's known. And growing up, my first ambition was, I want to be the president. I want to become a president of America. Then I discovered at some point in the Constitution, oh, wait a minute, I can't be a president because I wasn't naturally born. So what's next best? So I grew up in the 70s and my role model was Henry Kissinger. Huh. So German born, but he's on TV regularly shaping the role of America in the United States. So that was my role model. And that's why I went to Harvard. Kissinger went to Harvard as an immigrant, was a government major. There were professors in the department who actually had taught Kissinger. And so that was my dream. Like, I'm going to be the Chinese American Henry Kissinger.
1: Yeah. I understand perhaps that you began to think somewhat differently as well about Christian faith when you're at Harvard.
2: Yeah. Again, this sort of speaks to my bridge identity, because in many ways, my Christian spiritual formation growing up was in a very conservative, quasi-fundamentalist church, which really at that time just sort of sequestered off faith from the wider world. There just wasn't a connection between, here's what your faith means as a citizen, as a participant, as a potential next Henry Kissinger. So it was really divided, you know? And so when I went to school, it was like my faith was in this one compartment of my life and was part of the Christian fellowship and went to church and so forth. And then my classes, studies, aspirations in a different part of my life. And one of the revolutionary things that happened for me in my college years was I began to see that, no, these two worlds are meant to be integrated. And the life of integrating and connecting in a way that both sides, both the world of faith and the world of secular institutions, that both are blessed when those two worlds can be properly integrated, not one dominating the other, but one and each one blessing the other.
1: I mean, that's a fairly significant theological shift. What were some of the sources or precipitating moments that led to that?
2: Well, one is I fell in my freshman year with a bunch of, I guess you would describe them as deeply Christian, deeply political, and deeply Black Christians. And they were the first ones who introduced to me a way of thinking about God that was really holistic, that cared about the world, cared about the poor and the oppressed, along with the other things that I'd been brought up to care about as a fundamentalist evangelical. And it just was like, oh, all of these things can hold together. God is both the God of my private life, of piety, of prayer, of church going, and also the God of the world out there, the world where justice matters, where caring for the poor, where public health, all of this matters.
1: Was that those friends that you fell in with informed by somebody like what, James Cone, like a liberation theology, or what were some of their theological sources?
2: That was a thread. So these are people who read James Cone, for those who don't know him, what you would call liberation theology, very, you know, attentive to the gospel's attention on the poor. But they were also people of prayer. They were not political only. They were also deeply faithful folks. So it was a model for me of how these two things can both be held together.
1: And then subsequently, is it as a pastor when you begin doing some reconciliation work in South Africa?
2: I was not a pastor. I had gotten a fellowship, a Rockefeller Fellowship, to go to South Africa. And then I chose to use that fellowship to live and work in Soweto, South Africa, biggest Black township there, at the tail end of apartheid. So it was 92. So I was actually, if you want to talk about my being an illegal immigrant, which I was not in America, but in South Africa, technically I was an illegal immigrant because only Blacks should have been living in Soweto according to apartheid. And I was a Chinese American. And that was quite a bit of anomaly there. So much so that whenever I walked out in the streets of Soweto, I would be surrounded by a little mob of Black Sowetan children doing kung fu moves around me, because that was the only context they had for a Chinese face.
1: What are things that stand out to you about that season of your life that you began to see or that you carried with you from that point forward?
2: Well, when I entered that, I had just graduated, and I was really torn vocationally between whether I was called to go into ministry or whether I was called to go into academia. I carried that sense of being torn going into that year, and being part of that small church, which was one of the few interracial churches at that time. And as far as I could tell, the only interracial church where the white members of the church would travel onto the Black Christian turf, onto Soweto. They would travel into Soweto to worship together. And I just found that very moving, and I found that to be a symbol of what the new South Africa could be, was straining to come into being, but was in deep pains in that moment of the end of apartheid, whether that new multiracial democratic South Africa would be born. And I just got a vision of the church could be an embodiment. The church could be a expression, foretaste of what God's desires was for South Africa, in my belief, which was to be a multiracial, pluralistic democracy. And that little church, really no more than maybe 30, 40 folks, to me was like, oh, this is, I want to be part of this kind of signpost to a reality that God desires. And that's what led me in my first vocational move. This is before I became a consultant, and even before what I'm doing now. That was my first sort of vocational sense of calling to be a pastor.

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0: Hello friends, Lee Seekamp here. 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

0: Welcome back to No Small Endeavor, exploring what it means to live a good life. I'm Lee C. Camp. If you're just joining us, our guest today is Curtis Chang, the founder of the nonpartisan nonprofit, Good Faith. Already, numerous times in your storytelling you shared with us, you've alluded both to the personal, spiritual realities and practices, as well as the public, social, political implications of faith. Often those two don't always get brought up in the same conversation, and yet you're holding on to those in a way that I find compelling. And one of the areas that you've written about and talked about a lot that goes back to the personal space is your work on anxiety. Tell us how that comes to the fore. Or maybe even, and I don't know, I wonder maybe if we should flash back to earlier life and ask, when did you first begin to realize maybe you have some work to do on anxiety in your life?
1: I don't think I could have named that growing up, but looking back, I realized I was actually a deeply anxious child, teenager, you know, young adult, middle-aged adult, and even now, really. The thing was, I actually think a lot of that anxiety fueled my ambition, fueled my energy to become somebody that could go to Harvard, for instance. But I would say, Lee, that even my work on anxiety, I did not do that work purely to stay in the Christian world. I began that work in 2020, right after the pandemic broke. And it was out of the realization that our whole society was deeply anxious in that moment. If you can dial back your memory to what early 2020 felt like, I mean, that was just a deeply anxious moment that spanned whether, you know, you were of a particular faith or not. And so that led me to reflect both on my personal history as an individual who is anxious, but also as a Christian, like trying to ask the question, is there something in the Christian tradition that could be a voice of good news to anyone struggling with anxiety? And that essential message was, anxiety is so often categorized as a problem in our lives, in our society, to make go away. And I wanted to bring what I think is a really important insight from Jesus himself, is that anxiety is not a problem to make go away. It's actually an opportunity for growth, for spiritual growth, for emotional growth, for relational growth. But that's why I titled my book, The Anxiety Opportunity. I wanted to reframe anxiety from a problem that we want to push away, make go away, medicate away, to actually enter it, experience it. It's uncomfortable, but to actually go through it as an opportunity for growth.
0: Talk to us a little bit more about how it could be an opportunity, or how does one frame it such that it is an opportunity?
1: There's a lot of ways, but let me give you one example. It speaks to my own childhood and teenagerhood that I just recounted, right? I did not realize that so much of my energy in the world was actually driven by anxiety. And when you don't realize that, it leaks. It leaks out in my own sort of personal life, but it really leaks out into others. So early on, when I was a leader in ministry as a pastor, again, I didn't fully name that reality. I didn't fully recognize. So I would lead in very like strong, forceful ways that other people would interpret, wow, Curtis is a hard-driving leader, when in reality, the emotional core of that was anxiety. Now, having more awareness of, wow, this is driving that, it's actually an opportunity for me to lead better. For instance, to have compassion, the people I lead, to recognize they're anxious as well. And how can we name that together? How can we recognize what's at the core of that anxiety? And Lee, at the core of anxiety, if you sort of look at it as not a problem to go away, but really as an opportunity for growth, at the core of everyone's common experience of anxiety is some fear. It's some fear of loss. That's what drives anxiety. It's a fear of, frankly, future loss. So when you can name that, like, what am I afraid of? And what future scenario am I imagining? It just gives you the ability to actually face it. Oh, I'm afraid of looking bad. I'm afraid of my church shrinking and me not getting my salary paid. Like that was a fear. That was like really, you know, I'm kind of embarrassed to name it, but that was present, you know? And if you can face that, there's just a lot of ways that leads to growth. It leads me to like, oh, I gotta like actually learn how to trust God, learn how to trust the people around me and not give in to this fear.

0: You noted a moment ago that perhaps until we're given language, we may not be able to see our anxieties. If someone's listening and they think, oh, I've got something going on in me, but I don't really know what it is, how would you suggest they might do some introspection, ask themselves certain questions to see if they need to identify anxiety and thus whatever fears may be driving them?
1: Well, one is what I just described, is like trying to do some inner awareness work, either by yourself or with a therapist or with just your spouse. What's behind these symptoms of anxiety? What do I fear? And then also, what time scenario am I living in? Because if you really look at it, it's not the fear of some loss that is happening right now in the present. It's you're getting hijacked into the future. Your mind and body are sort of indwelling an imaginary future where that loss is happening. And that's what you're afraid of, right? So just getting some of that language, like, okay, if anxiety is a hijack in the future of some feared loss, can you name that loss? Can you name that fear? And then can you also recognize, oh, I'm living in the future. How do I get back into the present? How do I live as a more present-oriented person? Those are just some examples of awareness and moves you can make in which anxiety actually leads you to become a more thriving, fruitful human being.
0: You've done lots of work in trying to help American Christians navigate their own anxieties and fear with regard to American politics. What story would you employ to give an account for how it seemingly we find American Christians with such deep anxiety shaping their American engagement?
1: Well, I don't think you can understand the current political moment if you don't understand anxiety. And again, anxiety is a future scenario of feared loss. And so this anxiety really occupies both the right, left, middle, whatever you want to call it, all along the political spectrum. So take an example from the conservative, you know, as conservatism is now being practiced on the right, let's say, there's a fear of loss. If you dig deep into what's going on, it's a fear of there's going to be imposed on me a set of sexual practices that makes me afraid. I don't want it. There's going to be a secularization such that my kids are not going to grow up Christians. And so we got to seize governmental power to change culture, to protect us from this onslaught of gender or sexual policies, right? Now, the key thing to know is there's a germ of actual true fear in it, but when we're not aware, like, oh, that's actually what I'm afraid of, it kind of metastasizes and mushrooms up into all sorts of things such that you're now like, we got to seize power in order to guard against this future loss. Let me go on the left, right? There's this sort of fear like, oh my gosh, religion is looming its head as a presence in life. That's going to mean people are going to shove things down my throat, religious conservative values. And again, there's a germ of truth because that is starting to brew in conservative circles, but it's overblown. There's not as many Christians that view that way as that fear on the left believes, but it causes them to adopt politics that is highly oppositional, that castigate, that stereotype the political opponents they fear. So you have to understand this anxiety pervasively influences our politics.

0: Why do you think that so many Christians in the U.S. seem to be caring about such a deep distrust of institutions as such?
1: This is another passion topic of mine, Lee, you're naming exactly. I think the reason is both something real and something, let's call it spiritual, and it's spiritual formation of how we as Christians have been formed to think about God, about the world, and so forth. So let me talk about first about what's real. In reality, our institutions have, in some very meaningful ways, failed us. Again, both on the right and the left. We are living in an era of institutional fragility where you can look out and say, this institution's not doing that. This institution's not doing that. There's pervasive examples of Silicon Valley corporations just running ramshod with AI and not caring about the wider society. Our economic institutions that are not lifting up our next generation in a way that they can have lives better than ours. There's widespread failure of institutions. So that's real. But the problem is, and I'm going to speak here explicitly as a Christian here, right? But I think this is actually, this is a spiritual reality that everyone faces, which is we do not think of institutions as human. We think of them as an object, as a tool. And so when a tool fails you, Lee, like when a hammer breaks and splinters, we don't think, I should repair this tool. I should repair and redeem and heal this hammer. No, we throw that hammer out because it like it's much easier to get like on Amazon a $9.99 hammer, right? Because it's just a tool. Like let's just get another tool. And we approach institutions that way. It's a thing. And so when it fails us, we like distrust and reject and like throw it out in the garbage. But let me ask you, suppose your best friend failed you in some way. They didn't show up in the way they were supposed to show up, or your spouse did that, right? Would you just say, well, forget that person. Let's chuck that person into the garbage. I don't think you would, right? And as a human being, whatever religious faith, we've just like, no, you don't do that to other human beings. And so they have an inherent worth and dignity beyond what they deliver to you instrumentally, right? My argument and belief is that human beings represent, they image God as individuals, certainly, and as institutions. And the Bible teaches that the imaging of God and the expression of human dignity and worth is not just an individual exercise. It is also collective. It is also something we do together. And that's what an institution is. An institution is made up of human beings. It's not a thing. It's a human reality. It's a human collective expression of humanity that is meant really to image something of God to all people. A hospital is an image of God as a healer. We can't do that alone. We need this thing called a hospital. Again, notice how I slipped up there. I said a thing, right? No, we need a collective expression of humanity that we are going to call a hospital. And that's what's going to enable us to actually bring healing into not just Christians, but the wider Roman society. That's what was the vision of the early hospital in plagues where the typical Roman would just flee the city. Christians, no, we're going to stay. The sociologist Rodney Stark really documents this historically. We're going to stay and be an agent of healing. And to do that, we need to do it together. And what are we going to call that collective exercise? It's going to be a hospital. And so a school is an institution that is a collective expression of human teachers, human parents who bring their kids, a human counselor, a human principal that's come together and say, we want to educate our people and we can't do that alone. And so we got to do it together. And we're going to create this human being, a human being in the collective sense of being called a school. And so because we don't think then, and we don't have an imagination spiritually or otherwise, we don't have an imagination that an institution is deeply human. That's why when it fails, we just chuck it. We distrust it. We throw it out. And we don't have a posture of redeeming, of redemption, or more secularly, of repair. That these are human beings that are, sure, they're broken, but they're not to be chucked out. they are meant to be repaired and redeemed. And that natural impulse that we have to an individual really needs to be extended to human beings in the collective sense of the word being, which is an institution.
0: 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Coming up is a short break, followed by our discussion on what Curtis calls the what and the how of politics and the difference between the two.

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1: The state of civilization depends on each of us. 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
2: I'm Catherine McClyman, president at Oglethorpe University. 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

0: Welcome back to No Small Endeavor, exploring what it means to live a good life. I'm Lee C. Camp. If you're just joining us, our guest today is Curtis Chang, the founder of the nonpartisan nonprofit Good Faith. I want to imagine for a moment that someone's listening and they buy what you've said so far. To re-envision institutions as deeply human entities of some sort, rather than just mere things and thus easily discardable. But I also would imagine that it's the experience of a lot of folks that institutions of whatever stripe often seem, maybe always seem, to multiply some of the worst parts of humanity. I'm thinking, for example, of Reinhold Niebuhr's famous book, Moral Man, Immoral Society. And then I remember him saying at the end of his life that if he was going to retitle that book, he would have called it Immoral Man, More Immoral Society. It's just that societal embodiments of humankind always seem to multiply the ugly parts of us. What do you do with that?
1: I think institutions are exactly right. They multiply humanity. So you're absolutely right. Human institutions are like this multiplier. They multiply what is both good and right and God designed about humanity and the ways in which humanity is broken, is fallen, and needs redemption and repair. But don't lose sight of the multiplication of the good. Again, you break your leg or you get cancer, God forbid. You're not going to be able to heal yourself. Even your neighbor's not going to be able to heal you. Your healing of a broken leg or cancer, again, just to use my analogy, relies on institutions. And by the way, I have good friends who are suffering from cancer right now. They are dependent on this whole long chain of institutions for healing or prolonging their life. Not just the hospital, but medical colleges that train those doctors and nurses and so forth. The drugs they're taking, it's not like some individual cooked them up in their garage. It took a massive set of institutions, universities to do the research, the FDA to test and approve, drug companies who will distribute their supply chain, the pharmacy, right? Without institutions, that good, that deep good is not possible. Now, of course, that also means they multiply the bad. These institutions make room for corruption, for some institution to run a drug scam or whatever, right? Of course. But that's true of every human reality. You know, that's true of you and me. We multiply in the world something really good, and we multiply in the world some things that are bad. So institutions are no badder. They're just a multiplier of both the good and the bad.

0: What first got you especially interested in this particular topic is worth a lot of your attention?
1: I would go back to my sense of just being created to be a bridge person. It came out of this first career that I had, which was in ministry in the world of faith. And then I had the second career stage of running a secular consulting firm serving secular institutions, nonprofits, government agencies, hospital shelters, all that. So I went from world of faith and then a world of deeply embedded, caring about trying to redeem. That's really what my consulting firm was trying to do. I didn't put it in that language, but we were trying to repair and redeem institutions. And so my third career stage, which I'm in now, was like trying to bridge those two things.
0: Well, that's a great segue to talk a little bit more about the work that you're doing now. It seems that one of the things that you're saying, for example, in your after party project is perhaps more a focus on the how of politics as opposed to the what of politics. So unpack that for us a bit.
1: When I say the word politics, I think the vast majority of minds out there go immediately to what I would call the what of politics. So what policies are the right policy? And I'm going to speak as a Christian, like what policies are the Christian policies? Immigration, abortion, religious liberty, gender and sexuality, or economics, pick your issue. It's immediately the what. What is the substantive policy that's the quote unquote right policy? Or what party is the right party that should be in power? What should my vote go to? What presidential candidate is the candidate that I should vote for? I'm not saying that's not important or that even our ideological or our religious convictions should shape that what. But what we neglect when I say the word politics is the how. That politics is as much, and I would say in some ways more, about how we treat each other, how we resolve our differences, which are going to be there, how we resolve enmity. And so like that, all those sets are how we do that, that are true regardless of the what you hold. And the central truth that the after party is trying to advance is that in actuality, you can trace a much straighter line from Jesus' teaching, say on the Sermon on the Mount, to the how of politics versus the what. I mean, read the Sermon on the Mount. You can try to say there's a line that I can draw there to what should be our policy on the border, but man, it's a fuzzy line and it's very circuitous. And guess what? Somebody else could draw a very different line and it could be pretty much equally plausible as the line you're trying to draw. So the Sermon on the Mount does not tell us very much about specific policy on any issue, frankly, but it has a lot to say on the how. Do not lie. So don't foster or spread any mistruth. Be really committed to truth when you engage in any discussion on these issues. Be really committed to loving your enemy. That's crucial to the Sermon on the Mount. Do not mock your opponents. Do not say raka, right? Which is the Hebrew word for you idiot, you moron, you fool. And so like, what are you posting on social media? Are you posting some equivalent of mocking, of saying, look at these morons, look at these idiots on the other side? Those are all how practices that are a straight line that you can draw from just the Sermon on the Mount to very important how practices in politics. So that's what we're trying to show, trying to demonstrate, and trying to encourage. That's got to be a deeply Christian exercise of politics.
0: You said a moment ago on distinguishing the how and the what, that you're not downplaying the significance of the what. But I'm thinking in the civil rights era, there is a lot of emphasis on the how. You've got Dr. King, for example, embracing nonviolence and love of enemies as very significant elements of the how. But there's also a very clear what, right? There's a very clear, we must reject Jim Crow manifestations of white supremacy. When does one rightfully hold those together? Or how do you think about drawing the line between the how and the what?
1: You've just named, I think, a so important, vital contribution of Black Christians to our history and our faith broadly, regardless of your race and any other identity. Like, that civil rights movement is a perfect example of how you wed the how and the what. Those were both equally important to King. He would have rejected, and he did reject, the sheer use of force to get a otherwise good what. He explicitly said, we cannot use violence, for instance, to just grab enough power to impose our vision of what society, and specifically Southern society, should be like. We have to hold the how of nonviolence, the how of love of your enemies, the love of the need to show mercy. And all of this is completely inseparable, completely integrated in the civil rights movement. I think that should be a prophetic vision for us Christians today of how we engage in politics. And too much, what happens is that people are willing, Christians and otherwise, are willing to sacrifice their best, highest instincts on the how in order to win on the what. It's the by any means necessary, you know, which was a temptation that was in the civil rights movement. Whatever means necessary is Malcolm X's famous phrase, right? So that's always going to be a temptation, is to sacrifice the how at the altar of what. And I think we as a society need to reject that sacrifice.

0: You in the after party, you all use the practices of hope and humility as central practices and make a case for the importance of trying to hold together both high hope and high humility. And then you kind of lay out in a grid kind of different places you might fall depending upon how much high or low you are in each of hope or humility. Yet you label yourself in that grouping of four a cynic. So tell us about how did you become a cynic and how do you think you are having to navigate that or how do you combat that in yourself?
1: Yeah, so I won't try to replicate this quadrant, which I love because I think it's so helpful.
0: I will say as well, I think it's also very helpful. Yeah.
1: Well, thank you. Thank you. This is an expression of my low humility. It's awesome. It's the greatest thing ever. You should go out and buy The After Party because it's the best book ever written. So yeah, the cynic is how I describe it, is low in humility and low in hope. Because as a cynic, you think everything's awful and nothing can make it better. So I'm low in hope. And I'm also low in humility because guess what? I'm right about that analysis. I'm right. Anybody that thinks differently is a raka. And so I am low in humility because I think I've got it. And that got it is like everything is terrible. So I don't know how I became a cynic. I'm not sure, right? It's a temptation to be a cynic that I'm talking about. I'm not saying that that's good or right or I need to move from that cynic position. Maybe it has to do with doing so much academic study of social reality and politics, right? Because, I mean, academia as its practice is kind of a cynic's paradise. Like, you're taught to analyze things. And when you analyze things, it's just like you're finding the flaw. You're finding the deep structural wrong. And so I've been kind of shaped to look at the world that way by my academic work. And so I think that sort of naturally leads to this sort of low in hope because there's always some deep structural wrong or hidden wrong that, by the way, I've uncovered. That's my thesis. That's my doctoral dissertation. That's my book. That's how academia is structured is I've got it. So it's a low humility exercise almost by definition. So I think that was a key formative influence for me to become somebody that's low in humility and low in hope, which is a cynic.
0: Yeah. What practices or relationships are you finding that help you combat that?
1: I think interacting with people who are smarter than me helps me address the low humility thing. That's why I love, you know, being friends with David French and Russell Moore and doing the after party with them and having his guests on our podcast. I just interact with them a lot and like, they're smarter than me. Both of them are definitely smarter than me. And it's an honor to just relate to them. And it helps me be more humble. And then I think hope, what's a good practice of hope? I think for me, it's prayer as the central practice. Because in prayer, I am led to see God as the one who holds all of humanity. Not me, not even any human institution. It's God. And that's the reason for our hope.
0: I think I read that you have been practicing contemplative prayer. What's that practice look like for you and what's it meant to you?
1: Contemplative prayer is a deeply ancient Christian practice that's really oriented, interestingly enough, not around words. It is about silence. It is about stilling your mind that, in my mind, otherwise is filled with so many words. And it is quieting, silencing that mind to just be silenced out of a belief that God does speak through words, certainly, and through silence. And I think I have gravitated to the practice of contemplative prayer precisely because my mind otherwise is filled with so many words and my work in the world is filled with so many words that I can over-index on the wordy aspect of faith and life in the world. And so I need to balance that with wordlessness, with silence. And that's the essence of what contemplative prayer is.
0: Been lovely to talk to you, Curtis. Great to be with you.
1: It's great to be here. Thanks for having me.

Here's one closing take on today's interview. Worth continued reflection is Curtis's description of himself as a bridge person. He said that as a Chinese-American immigrant, you end up bridging two cultures, and that's your essential reality. I have no interest in romanticizing displacement, but Curtis's description of his life vocation as a bridge builder, arising from some of the difficult lessons of being an immigrant, provides a helpful way for us to think about the challenges we have faced. That the very things that might make us feel or experience marginalization, that make us feel out of place, that these things might make possible the very gifts we have to offer the world. That the hard things that we faced might be the greatest gifts we have to offer to our neighbors. One practice toward a good life, learning to name the fear beneath our anxiety, to see, as Curtis said, that anxiety is often some fear of future loss. And that prompts us to ask ourselves, what feared future am I living in? What loss am I imagining? And what would it mean to come back to the present, to simply let go an unhelpful, utterly imagined future? And last, Curtis gave us a crucial practice for politics. Care about the how, not only the what. Yes, policies matter, but our political engagement is also about how we treat each other, how we resolve our differences, like do not lie, like practice loving your enemy, like a refusal to mock your opponents. And all of that, of course, is no small endeavor. That's a small, but not so small take on today's episode. Peace to you, my friend.

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0: Our thanks to all the stellar team that makes this show possible. Christy Bragg, Jacob Lewis, Carriott Harmon, Jason Cheesley, Sophie Byard, Kate Hayes, Mary Evelyn Brown, and Audrey Griffith. Our theme song was composed by Tim Lauer. Thanks for listening, and let's keep exploring what it means to live a good life together. 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
8: I'm Scott Carter, and today on Ye Gods, we continue our mini-series of God and Country with our guest, host of the David Frum Show for The Atlantic, and former presidential speechwriter for George W. Bush, David Frum.
9: I don't think that the genuine difficulties that many people have excuse anybody from turning fascist. I really don't. And I'm decreasingly unsympathetic to the view, well, look at the difficulties they have getting a house. We should have rational politics to make housing more affordable. That doesn't allow you to say Hitler was right and Churchill was bad.
8: David and I discuss his break from the Republican Party and whether he thinks American ideals will endure. But first, the news.

0: today that's attributed to him.
1: سلام و درود و سپاس بر شما که با حماسه بی‌نظیر و تاریخی خود.
0: Later in the statement, Khamenei blames the restart of war on the U.S. and then in the statement also says that Iran, quote, has unforgettable lessons in store for the U.S.
2: That's NPR's Emily Fang reporting. A produce supplier is recalling all of its iceberg lettuce from the U.S. market, including at some Walmart stores. NPR's Kristen Wright reports the greens may be contaminated with cyclospora, a parasite that can cause severe diarrhea.
3: Taylor Farms is pulling its shredded iceberg lettuce sourced from Mexico from 27 states. The company said in a statement the lettuce, quote, has the potential to be contaminated with cyclospora and that customers who bought it should throw it away immediately. Taylor Farms added on social media, none of its salad kits are associated with the outbreak that's causing severe illness and diarrhea. More than 1,600 cases have been reported to the CDC. On Friday, the agency linked the intestinal illness to iceberg lettuce at Taco Bell locations in five states: Indiana, Kentucky, Michigan, Ohio, and West Virginia. Taylor Farms' recall suggests the possibly contaminated lettuce may have been more widely distributed than first indicated. Kristen Wright, NPR News.
2: France is blocking access to the popular prediction market site Polymarket. NPR's Bobby Allen reports authorities say it violates the country's gambling rules and can be susceptible to market manipulation.
4: France already restricted access to Polymarket, but hundreds of thousands of people were still accessing it through a virtual private network, which can disguise someone's location. Now Paris authorities ordered the country's internet service providers to block anyone from going to the site. Switzerland, Belgium, Spain, and other European countries have also blocked Polymarket. In the U.S., meanwhile, Polymarket.com is also banned under a Biden-era settlement. But the Trump administration has taken a hands-off approach to the billions of dollars of bets on the site for things like sports, elections, and war. Paris police suspect one trader made money on a market on the city's highest temperature by manipulating an official weather reading device at the Charles de Gaulle Airport. Bobby Allen, NPR News.
2: This is NPR News in Washington. Early voting is underway in Tennessee ahead of next month's primary elections. Voters are choosing candidates for governor and the U.S. House, many of them in newly redrawn congressional districts. The Republican-led legislature approved the new map after President Trump pushed for redistricting, and the Supreme Court weakened federal protections against racial discrimination in voting. Cynthia Abrams of member station WPLN in Nashville reports.
5: The redistricting effort has left Memphis and Nashville carved into three different districts, some of which span the length of roughly half the state. The new boundaries mean some candidates no longer live in the district they are running in, and other candidates entered the race merely 3 months ago. Gary Stovall lives in Columbia, roughly an hour south of Nashville. Stovall wanted to vote for the mayor of Columbia, who is running for Congress. But under the new maps, Columbia residents can't vote for him.
6: We was kind of looking forward to one person. We know him very well, and we know what he stand for. But the other guys, we don't know that much about him.
5: Tennessee's primary will be held on August 6th. For NPR News, I'm Cynthia Abrams in Nashville.
2: Fans of the television drama Outlander will soon have a chance to own a piece of the hit series. Costumes, props, and set pieces from the show are going up for auction in London after eight seasons. The collection includes Claire's red ball gown and hundreds of other memorabilia. The items will go on display Monday ahead of a live auction on August 5th. I'm Windsor Johnston, NPR News in Washington.
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0: Scott Carter, welcome to Ye Gods. Canada emigre David Frum is a longtime leading voice of American conservatism. In print at the Wall Street Journal, Forbes, the Weekly Standard, the National Review, the Daily Beast, and on such national public radio shows as Marketplace and Left, Right, and Center. At the White House, he wrote speeches for President George W. Bush, famously coining the phrase, Axis of Evil. But in 2016, David voted for Hillary Clinton. In 2018, he published Trumpocracy, The Corruption of the American Republic. And he followed it 2 years later with Trumpocalypse, Restoring American Democracy. In 2024, David left the GOP to register as an independent. And since 2014, he's been at The Atlantic, where he writes and hosts the podcast, The David Frum Show. Whenever I hear him, whenever I talk to him, I feel like I always become smarter. Sometimes my ideas are changed, and often I'm reticent to voice my half-thought-out ideas. I have known David and his lovely family for years, and it is my pleasure to welcome to Ye Gods, David Frum. David, welcome.
1: Thank you, Scott. I've been the beneficiary of your hospitality so many times, so it's glad to renew that relationship, this time virtually, but always, even when it's virtual, it's real, so thank you.
0: Well, I remember the first time was after a real-time taping, and it was the end of our first semester of the year, and the network wouldn't pay for a party, so I always had a party at my house, and I remember you being fascinated by some plant that my wife had in the backyard, and then you asked her later whether or not it was something that might work for you in Washington.
1: The plant was jasmine, and it bloomed in January, which we found amazing. My wife is a great gardener, and I knew she would be interested. And Washington is on the cusp of almost warm, and so there are a lot of things that you question. Maybe that could work. That one, alas, could not work.
0: What I wanted to begin with is, you are one of the people I think about whenever I hear some new world-shaking event. I wonder how you're absorbing it, how you're processing, what sense you're making of it. And I listened to your podcast, which I think is great, and one of the things I love about it are the books you select. Yeah. Or even when you did a Kipling poem about imperialism, to be addressing the imperialistic age in which we live. How do you see the era in which we're in that kind of broad context?
1: Well, that's not an easy one. So I won't be able to give you so tidy a summation. Let me give you some scattered thoughts. I was born in 1960. I grew up in Toronto, Canada. I grew up at a time when the city of Toronto and the country of Canada were growing very rapidly in population through immigration. As I look back on the world in which I grew up, probably half the adults were either exiles or refugees or married to exiles and refugees from all over, from fascist world, from the communist world, from apartheid South Africa, from the torture chambers of Pinochet's Chile, from the victims of the Pakistani genocide against the Bengalis in what was East Pakistan, is now Bangladesh. We lived amongst these sort of castaways in conditions of amazing security and prosperity. And all of that was guaranteed, of course, by the American security umbrella that had been hoisted over the democratic world during and after World War II. And as a child, for some reason, that's probably my earliest political thought, was awareness of this borrowed nature of the security and prosperity in which I lived. I had a very comfortable childhood, but I always knew it was provided to me by external forces. And that was the world in which I grew up, and that was the world that I became a conservative in order to conserve. Our mutual friend, Christopher Hitchens, said however long he lived, he would always be a creature of 1968. I think I'm always going to be a creature of 1989, and that triumphant moment where communism collapsed in Central Europe, and there was then a democratic revolution, not only in Central Europe, but in East Asia, Latin America. And that was the high watermark of my political hope. I've had to accept that this moment is a moment of falling away from that. And I think we're in that moment where a lot of the things that I believed about the world and about America's place in the world have come into question by Americans themselves. So it's a very difficult and painful moment. You know, you and I are recording on a very tragic day where in the streets of Minneapolis, it looks like A woman was gunned down by agents of the government for no reason. She had impeded their mobility, which you shouldn't do, of course. But she made voluntarily to get out of their way, and they killed her with three shots. Immediately after, the president of the United States is threatening to do a Pearl Harbor on Greenland, a territory of America's NATO ally, Denmark. After the United States has announced that it detained the dictator of Venezuela, which is good, a man who had many crimes, but in order not to bring democracy to Venezuela, but to seize the oil, which is something that's not just unethical, but also stupid, because stealing oil is never pays, as anybody who you would think at any level of responsibility in the United States government would know. So what I see is a moment where many of the hopes and aspirations of an earlier period are in shadow, and I want to live to see them come back into the light, but I'm not so sure they will.
0: Yeah, that's something that I thought of a couple of years ago, that I don't think I will live long enough to have a return to the normalcy that you referred to and that I also grew up in, and I'm a few years older than you are. It also feels like we live in a world where it doesn't surprise me to read if young men, young conservatives, are blaming Churchill for World War II and yeah. Hitler coming in third behind Stalin
1: yeah.
0: as a cause of this massive global conflict. And what I find myself thinking is that if you can't get people to agree on our story together, how are we going to come to a consensus? Growing up, it now looks like there were such small differences between Democratic senators and representatives and Republican senators and representatives. There was a matter of taxes being raised this percentage, not that percentage, whereas now it's a radically different view. Ironically, as we look to celebrate the 250th anniversary of the Declaration, it seems that we have moved away from the values that are described in the Declaration and enshrined in the Constitution.
1: Well, let me give a sort of benchmark that any viewer or listener of this program can test your proposition for themselves. Go to YouTube and pull up the clip. It's black and white, but it's on YouTube, of Richard Nixon conceding the presidency in 1961. So, of course, there was a very tense election in 1960 between John F. Kennedy and Richard Nixon. It was extremely close. There were allegations of all kinds of fraud. Richard Nixon was certainly, by the way, going to lose. John F. Kennedy had clearly won the national popular vote, but that doesn't matter. What matters is the electoral vote. And that was touch and go. And Richard Nixon had a real shot at it and had genuine reasons for feeling that he had been hard done by. But because Richard Nixon was Dwight Eisenhower's vice president, it fell to him, like Mike Pence in 2021, Richard Nixon in 1961 had to announce his own, that the winners are declared, John F. Kennedy and Lyndon Baines Johnson. So this is on YouTube. And what you will see afterwards is a short clip that Richard Nixon then says, as vice president, this is a very unusual situation, obviously, because he has to read his own defeat. I'd like to ask the indulgence of the room if I could make a personal remark. So I just applause, quiet. And he says, I hope the men in the Kremlin are watching what just happened here today. And then he gives a testament to the American political process and why he accepts his defeat, which he had reasons not to accept, but he did accept it because he understood there was a greater national imperative, which was unity in the face of the Soviet totalitarian threat. So that was the disciplining mechanism of our early life. I'm gonna say one more thing when you talk about the young men. I wrote a lot I began to shift away from my very hard-edged Republicanism during the global economic crisis in 2008, 2009. And I wrote a lot then about what was happening to the living standards of ordinary Americans and warned that if unaddressed, and it was unaddressed, that this would be a force for political radicalism of some kind. In 2014, I didn't quite imagine what it would be, but I knew something bad was coming. And to tell a personal anecdote, Steve Bannon, whom I used to know, said to me in about 2018, you were one of the first people to see all this coming and to warn about it. You know, why do you hate us so much? And I said to him, I didn't warn about it because I wanted to help you. I warned about it because I wanted to stop you. But where I am now, a decade later, after all that, is I am decreasingly sympathetic to the materialist explanation of what's wrong with America, that it's difficult. Obviously, many people face many difficulties. And it's hard to be young and it's hard to be a young man. hard to be, not so easy to be a young woman, but because the young men are such a mess, but hard to be a young man. But you know what? This is also the most prosperous country in the world, in the most prosperous time in human history, medical technology, communications technology. I don't think that the genuine difficulties that many people have excuse anybody from turning fascist. I really don't. And I'm decreasingly unsympathetic to the view, well, look, you know, look at the difficulties they have getting a house. You know, that's a real problem. We should have rational politics to make housing more affordable. That doesn't allow you to say Hitler was right and Churchill was bad. I'm sorry. I'm not putting up with that anymore. And in 2015, I was more in explanatory mode, but I think in 2025, I'm more in a little, we have to defend what is great and good against America because of the threat from this. And last thing, I'm sorry this is such a long answer. You talked about how we get back to consensus. Sometimes you can't. Sometimes you need to say, you know what? We just differ. You think there should be slavery in the United States. I don't. We are going to have to settle that. We're not going to get a consensus on that. One of us will prevail and the other won't. And we may be in a moment like that now. This country is either going to be what it used to be. It's going to be a democracy. It's going to have police who respect taxpayers, citizens, and don't shoot them dead on the streets. It's going to be a country that doesn't wage aggressive war on democratic allies, or it's not. We're not going to be halfway one thing and halfway the other. We're not going to bridge that gap. One side or the other is going to come out on top.
0: This is Ye Gods. I'm Scott Carter, and I'm talking with my friend David Frum as part of our mini-series of God and Country for America's 250th birthday. David served as a presidential speechwriter for George W. Bush, has authored several books, and now hosts The David Frum Show and writes for The Atlantic. We're discussing how both America and classic conservative David have shifted since Donald Trump took over the Oval Office in 2017. One of the things that I have admired so much about you in the time that I've gotten to know you is how when you see events change from where you thought they'd be and you need to change your position, you do. I've heard you talk about regretting supporting the impeachment of Bill Clinton, that you changed your position on gay marriage. Yeah. And you've even celebrated the way in which the reality of gay marriage has proved not to be the terrible thing that so many people were predicting if it would come to pass. I heard you also on your podcast talk in the same way that you were kind of optimistically defending things and reframing things to a certain extent just now, I feel. You also, I've heard you defend and reframe the notion of capitalism.
1: Yeah.
0: And you've talked about this as a nation, not of robbers. We've been a nation of cooperators.
1: Yeah.
0: And that path, which may take a little bit more work to accomplish, is the one that works best in the long term.
1: Yeah. Well, there are a lot of things I haven't changed my mind about. I haven't changed my mind about the free enterprise system. I haven't changed my mind about the benefits of free trade. I haven't changed my mind about the way the legal system should work and the rule of law. So that leads to some more specialized opinions that maybe aren't relevant here. But one of the things I find sort of amazing about the Trump phenomenon is Donald Trump, one of the reasons, maybe the reason he gets along with Zoran Mamdani so well is they both agree on what they see as the nature of capitalism. They both think it's about plunder. Mamdani thinks that's bad and wants to stop it, and Trump thinks that's good and wants to do it. But for those of us who say, it's not about plunder, it is about cooperation. And let me give you an example that's very concrete in the lives of many Americans right now. One of the things I've heard interviews again and again with people who own businesses who were for the Trump tariffs because they say, look, my business is all American made and my suppliers are all American made. So I'm not at risk from the higher costs created by Trump tariffs. And then 3 months later, they say, oh, I'm American and my supplier's American. I didn't know that my supplier's suppliers were Vietnamese and my supplier's suppliers and my investors. And of course, you didn't know that because you don't, in a working market, you don't have to know those things. You know what is behind you in the chain of production and you know what is forward from you in the chain of production. The rest of it, only the mind of God can possibly encompass because it's so vast. We live in these networks where things happen all over the planet and the price signal tells you what happened without you having to understand it. You just know, price of coffee beans is up for some reason. Well, that affects my business. I don't need to know why. Maybe it's interesting, but it doesn't matter. Or people seem to, there's some alteration in consumer preference where suddenly people are asking for more oat milk than less dairy milk. I don't need to know the why of that either. I just need to respond to those two signals as efficiently as I can in my business. And we're all knitted together in this system of cooperation. And if there were one idea that I could get in the hands of both the socialist left and the plundering, thuggish, Trumpish right, it's that economies work or do not work by stealing. They work by cooperating. And Trump works by cheating people on the first order and never understands you make your profit on the reorder. And if you cheat them on the first order, you don't get the reorder.
0: The other point that I've heard you make is, well, and you're making it right now, which is building trust and working to get along with people and cooperate to a common goal is always going to be better in the long run. But how do you convince people who are only short-sighted that things will eventually not be good for them?
1: Well, sometimes we learn things the hard way. The generation of people that experienced the Depression and the war and then the post-war prosperity learned some things from those experiences. It never had to be explained to them. The generation that lived through the Depression learned two things. One is why trade barriers are bad, because trade barriers are what pushed you into the Depression. And they learned also why you need some stabilizers in the economy. That one of the benefits of programs, for example, like Social Security, is not just that it takes care of people in their old age as individuals. I mean, that's an important fact. But it also means that when there's a recession, the people on Social Security, they keep buying groceries. You know, in 1935, they didn't. In 1936, they could, because they're getting a check. And as you have more stabilizers in the economy, you're also building in certain guarantees that there is going to be stable demand to cushion the shocks. And that's one of the reasons why the American economy, when you look at the history of the American economy from before the Depression, Great Depression, and after, and you look at peaks and valleys, they're much more jagged before the 1930s than after. Because one of the things that the New Deal did was introduce in the American economy all of the Social Security money continues to flow, government highway bills continue to be paid. And so the level of the depth of the recession and the intensity of the boom is all less after 1940 than it is before. And we all benefit from that. One last thing about trust. Anyone who's had experience of talking to an anti-vax crackpot pretty quickly discovers the anti-vax crackpot knows more about vaccines than you do. And the reason is, it's because they're a crackpot. That you, what you know about vaccine is, I have my beautiful baby here, and I go to my pediatrician who's paid to know about these things, and I ask the pediatrician, what do we do to preserve my baby's health? And he tells me, and maybe I read a little bit about it, but basically I know I'm paying the pediatrician to know this stuff. I will follow the vaccine schedule that recommends. But if I'm a crazy person, I think I know better than everybody. So the crazy person goes out and learns something about vaccines, more than the non-crazy person, but not enough that his opinion is worth anything. Like, compared to the people who actually know about this stuff, he doesn't know anything. But compared to the rational person, think about it this way. Suppose we had a big movement in the United States that believed you could fly to Paris by flapping your arms. And there are other people who believe the way to get to Paris is to get on a jet plane. Now, the people who don't believe in jet planes and do believe in arm flapping would probably have a lot of critiques of the jet plane, that to those of we barely know how it works. We don't, maybe we can vaguely describe the principle of a jet engine, vaguely, but we don't really know how, the curvature of the wing, but we don't really know how it works. The crackpot would know, but the crackpot knows in the instance of trying to persuade people that flapping arms will work better and flapping arms will not work better.
2: That's author, podcaster, and journalist for The Atlantic, David Frum. David's written 10 books, most recently 2018's Trumpocracy, and 2020's Trumpocalypse, in which he fiercely criticizes MAGA and the Trump administration. Next, we'll discuss where the American experiment goes from here. Do Americans still value dignity from their elected leaders? Plus, how David's childhood in 1960s Canada shaped his understanding of global politics. Stay tuned for more of our mini-series of God and Country. This is Ye Gods. I'm Scott Carter.
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2: Welcome back to Ye God's mini-series of God and Country. We're focusing on 250 years of American religion and belief. I'm Scott Carter, and my guest is author, journalist, and contributor to The Atlantic, David Frum. We've discussed how our last decade of polarizing politics has shifted America's reputation both at home and abroad. Well, now we'll focus on where naturalized citizen David thinks his adopted country is headed and how Judaism informs his spiritual worldview. So where now do you see a potential for things to shift?
1: Well, when you say shift, things always shift. Things always change. My views have adapted. There's a quote from Machiavelli that I misquote because when I misquote it, it's better than what he actually wrote. It's the same. It's his idea, but I'm just going to improve the phrasing. Mm-hmm. This is the tragedy of a man, that the world changes and he does not. So the world is constantly changing, whether we like it or not, and we can't prevent that from happening. And I think what you mean by shift is, will we come out of the Trump experience and rediscover some of the things that those of us who believed in the older America still believe in? I don't know. Trump team might prevail. I don't think so, but they might. But we will not come out of it the same as we went into it. And we may come out in some ways better, and other we'll lose some important things. I mean, certainly the idea that the president should be a person of dignity. One of the early Democratic challenges is Trump. Gavin Newsom has bet his campaign on the idea that dignity is dead. And what the Democrats are looking for is someone who's as rude. I mean, Gavin Newsom doesn't mock people who are tragically murdered. He won't do that. But does a lot of things that are ruder than anybody running for president before 2016 would ever contemplate doing, because he's bet that this idea that you want to see, at least in their public selves, that people would like to be president, behave as decent, dignified people, that may be gone. We may be in for a much more vulgar, nasty period of presidential behavior.
2: Yeah, and I want to go back to your upbringing, and you talked about the world in which you grew up. Your mother, as I understand it, was a well-known in Canada broadcast journalist.
1: Yeah.
2: Your father was a doctor, at some point goes also into real estate, yeah, and becomes, as I see, a philanthropist, an art collector. Yeah. Your sister has been an elected leader and is one of the leaders of the Conservative Party in Canada. So it's a very rarefied world, yeah, that you're growing up in. What do you remember as, besides some of the notions of taking the stability of peace and security for granted, what are the other notions that you remember from that time growing up?
1: I remember a lot. In fact, I've been working on a memoir over the past, off and on for the past 5 years, that I actually hope to finish in the year ahead. So I've been thinking about all of these questions a lot. I would just want to quibble with one thing, which is I didn't take it for granted. I knew very well that this peace institution.
2: Oh, right. Yes.
1: Was very, yeah. So to maybe one of the foundational facts of my life. So my father's parents came to Canada from Poland, from the Republic of Poland, in the year 1930. And not for any reason other than they couldn't find work in Poland. And they had relatives in Canada. My father's born in Toronto in 1931 in the tiny little Mount Sinai Hospital at the time. It would please him no end, I think, if he were around to know that tiny little hospital is now Toronto Chanel Boutique. And he grew up in, they were very working class people. They were not poor, but they were hard scrabble. But they grew up into the security of Canada. All of their family that remained behind in Poland, almost without exception, was murdered. And if my grandfather's father and father's mother had not made the decision to come to Canada in 1930, they would certainly have been murdered. And my father would have been murdered around the time of his 10th or 11th birthday. Now, we didn't talk about that much, but it was always present. It was too terrible to talk about. I think one of the things that people don't understand about the history of the Holocaust is it actually didn't get to be spoken of very much until the late 1970s, until there were new generations, because the people who were waiting to hear whether their mother were still alive, whether how many of their siblings had made it through, they couldn't talk about it. So that was, for me, a very formative thing. As you said, I grew up in my mother was a very, I mean, at the peak, she died young. She died in 1992 at 54, but at the peak of her visibility, I think she was after the Queen, maybe the second most recognizable female face in Canada. My father started as a dentist and became a successful real estate developer and a big art collector. And we grew up in great material comfort. Not oligarch wealth that makes people insane, but comfort. Like, we never, it was one of those, you know, just enough that you never had to think about it, and not so much that it controlled your life. And I had the benefits of every educational opportunity that I could possibly want, and some that I never even imagined could exist. And my parents were not especially religious, but they, in a way that people were in that post-war era, they were just uncontrovertibly Jewish. And I was sent to Hebrew school. I then returned to it later and learned more Hebrew. And I always grew up in a milieu where Judaism, Jewishness were present, and where support for the state of Israel was as foundational as any of the other aspects of the religion.
2: And you and your sister have both participated in a lot of activities that are supportive of Jewish concerns.
1: So my sister, she was in the Canadian Senate, which is not an elected body. She was appointed by Prime Minister Stephen Harper and served 12 years. And after that, she became one of the heads of one of the major Jewish charities in Toronto. Her husband is himself the children of two people met in a DP camp after the end of World War II. They had both been victims of the Holocaust. They both survived, and they met. They lost their two families. They met in the camp and came to Canada together and founded a family there. And I've been very active in Jewish causes and support for the state of Israel. We have a cousin of ours who was one of those taken captive on October 7th by Hamas. And his parents were left to wonder for 14 months whether he was alive or dead, believing that he was alive. And only after 14 months did they learn that he'd been killed in cold blood on the first day.
2: As you grew up going to Hebrew school, you were bar mitzvahed?
1: Yes.
2: Okay, what of the religion, was any of it something that you, is it all cultural, or were there religious tenets that stay with you to this day?
1: I have a very idiosyncratic view of religion, which is I have never in my life doubted the existence of God. God is just to me as real as the floor I'm standing on. But I always think, if you take monotheism seriously, that there's one God, and not just one, like one God for like Los Angeles, but one God, and not just one God for planet Earth, but one God for the universe. That means it's one God for, what is it, 100 billion solar systems in this galaxy, 250 billion galaxies in the universe, in the known universe, the universe being in existence for 14 billion, one God for all of that. And I don't want to like project, he's probably relatively indifferent to some of the petty problems of our lives. I remember having a friend who went through a big evangelical conversion, and when we were young, you know, and he's praying all the time. And one day I remember meeting him, and he said, you know, it's just, the Lord has worked a miracle for me. And I said, really? What happened? He said, well, you know, I've needed a new suit for my job, and I just haven't had the money. I have X amount of dollars, and I just can't find a suit. And I was walking downtown today, and I was thinking about this, and I passed by a shop, and they had suits on 75% off sale. And I said, thank you, Lord, for finding me the suit. And he went in and he bought a suit. And I didn't say anything, but I think the Lord of 250 billion galaxies, 100 billion stars, 14 billion years, he's not going to help you with your suit problem.
2: Yeah, I don't think he's a micromanager.
1: He's not a micromanager. Because right now, there's terrible catastrophe going on some other planet, or at 14, I believe there must have been, even if there's not intelligent life in our galaxy, it just must be, the statistics suggest it must have existed at some point in the past or future in some of the galaxies. And if it's one God, they're all praying to the same God, and the systems are a little overloaded. So my basic view of all human religion, and you're a parent, you've raised children. Do you remember how when you send your kid to camp, they bring home noodle art? It rains, they get up the big sheets of Bristol board, and they bring up packs of noodles, and they glue the noodles to the art, and then they scribble on it, and they bring it back. And it's obviously terrible. This isn't art, but it's your kid. It's your kid, so you love it, and you put it in a drawer. Maybe you go and frame it and hang it on the wall. You certainly put it in a drawer. You don't throw it away, because it's your kid, and you love your kid, even though the noodle art is not very good. So I think that is how the Lord of the universe must see human attempts to, if he's truly as advertised, the idea of, you know, the human mind could comprehend or encompass, it's crazy. It can't. So all of these things are just the crudest, most primitive approximations. Yeah, driven by culture. Like, you know, why is one person a Mormon and another person Jewish? Maybe it's the way they were raised. Is Judaism more true or less true than Mormonism? Probably, you know, equal amounts of sense and nonsense in both. Should we kill each other over this? You'd have to be crazy. I mean, or wicked, because what you'd want to look at is, you know, well, I recognize, I mean, the parts that overlap are probably the true parts, and the parts that are unique are probably not the true parts, the parts that we just made up. And I'm not saying because human beings need structure. These respond to human concerns. So, like, there's a classic Jewish joke about this. So Moses is on top of Mount Sinai receiving Orthodox Jews or traditional Jews believe that Moses didn't just receive the Ten Commandments on Mount Sinai. He didn't just receive the prefiguring of the Torah. He received everything that's in the Talmud. The entire unwritten Jewish law was all given to Moses on Mount Sinai 3,000 years ago. And so the joke goes, Moses is up there and God is dictating to him, okay, right, the next rule is no seething a kid in the milk of its mother. And Moses says, got it. We have to have separate plates for milk dishes and meat dishes. And God said, I just said no seething a kid in the milk of its mother. And Moses said, and that means we're going to need separate systems for washing the pit milk plates and the meat plates. And that means when they invent the dishwasher, we're going to need two dishwashers in every kitchen, one for the meat. And God finally says, all right, Moses, have it your own f-ing way. And that, I think there's a lot of that, which is just, we did it because human beings need structure, they need systems, they need to know what to do. And so we invented a lot of the things. And those are important, and I follow many of them, not because I think that necessarily they're of such interest to the Lord of 100 billion stars and 250 billion galaxies, but because it's my way. And if you're a Mormon and you have a different way, I have no quarrel with you. You follow your way.
6: I was raised in different Christian sects at different times. We were Presbyterians, Methodists, Lutherans, Episcopalians. I had no sense of what the distinction was between them. I recognized that Luther is probably connected to Martin Luther. I got that. He's a historical character.
1: Yeah.
6: But I find myself now, one of the ways that I'm dealing with the world in which we live is I pray more regularly.
1: Yeah.
6: I meditate. I do a guided meditation, but it's atheist Sam Harris who is leading me in this meditation. And he's been on the show twice. And I've said, you know, sometimes when you talk about the world, I find myself remembering, oh yeah, he's an atheist.
1: Yeah.
6: Because his descriptions of the universe and how things work, or how, let's say, meditating can calm you.
1: Yeah.
6: It seems concurrent with my notion of, in Jefferson's phrase, nature's God.
1: Yeah, I think that's right. I mean, one of the things that is one of the big discoveries of the past half century is that human beings are born programmed for language. We're not blank slates. We're ready to learn. We learn language much faster than we could if it was just a completely cultural attribute. And I think there's a lot of the religious experience that we're pre-programmed for. Now, that may not indicate that, does not necessarily indicate that the religious experience is true. It may not be transcendentally true, but we do arrive ready for it, and we do need it. And asking people to live without it is impossible, because they will just invent something else that they say is not religion, but actually meets all the social functions of religion, and often can be quite a bit nastier than religion.
6: As there are rising incidents of anti-Semitism, how do you address that, and what can be done about this?
1: Yeah. Painful topic. I'm not sure I have any great wisdom to offer. You know, one of the things that those of us who grew up in the post-war world thought of, at least in North America, was that anti-Semitism was something from the past. It hadn't vanished, but it was a survival. It was on the way out. And now it's pretty obviously on the way back, both on the political left and on the political right. And I don't have a remedy for it, but I do have a way of understanding it, which is anti-Semitism is not like other forms of prejudice. So racial prejudice, misogyny, contempt for homosexuals, those are all, I'm giving homophobia, those are all based on contempt. That the people in one race think the other races are inferior, men look down on women, straights look down on gays. The driving force of most forms is arrogance and contempt. That's not what's going on with anti-Semitism. The anti-Semite does not believe himself superior to the Jew. Quite the contrary, he thinks the Jew has all these magical powers. He's afraid of the Jew. Anti-Semitism is an ideology of of paranoia, not one of contempt. So although we group it with the others, it doesn't come from the same place in the human mind, and it doesn't respond to the, isn't driven by the same imperatives, and it doesn't respond to the same remedies as other forms do, because the response to the racist, to the misogynist, to the homophobe is just, don't be so full of yourself. You're no better than anybody else, and no one else is any worse than you, so knock it off. And yeah, there are differences, obviously, especially between men and women. There are real differences. That doesn't make one better and one worse, and you need each other. So just forget the arrogance, forget the contempt, be a humbler and more cooperative person. That's not the answer to anti-Semitism. Anti-Semitism is a system of paranoia, and it's reinforced because it's encoded into many of the great belief systems of the Western world. It's present in Christianity, it's present in Islam, it's present in Marxism. And that so long as Christianity, Islam, and Marxism remain powerful, there's a kind of logic and structure to the paranoia in which Jews fit. I'm turning this into a lecture, so let me pause.
6: No, because, well, what I wanted to follow up with is, were you surprised by the article in The Atlantic about the current anti-Semitism being less partisan than generational, that young people on the left as well as the right are likely to be anti-Semitic?
1: Yes. I was glad to have that codified. It just seems to be something you notice, that any place where the different generations meet, that the older, whether it's the university, whether it's a corporation, whether it's a law, the older generation is a little startled by how acceptable things are. And I think part of it is the rise of trolling in internet culture, that people of a certain age had an idea that certain things were not said in public. And internet culture has broken that down. In fact, that the way to be important, the way to get attention, is to take the things that shouldn't be said in public and to do say them. And politicians who respond to internet culture, like unfortunately the present vice president, play that game. And I think part of it is a reaction to the rise in power of the state of Israel. I mean, one of the things that defined my early life was a sense of the state of Israel as being extraordinarily vulnerable. And as the state of Israel has become more powerful, people find themselves on the wrong edge of that power, need explanations as to, well, how can this once impoverished and still very small state, how can it be so powerful? And then you have a whole systems of paranoid belief to explain it. And Christianity, Islam, and Marxism all have their own versions, and they can sort of bleed together in a common paranoid stew about both the Jews and Israel, who are not exactly the same, but can't be separated either.
2: I'm Scott Carter. My guest on today's He Gods is Atlantic Magazine journalist and podcaster David Frum. From 2014 to 2017, David chaired the prominent UK center-right think tank Policy Exchange. In April 2025, he began his podcast for The Atlantic, which is called The David Frum Show. He has since interviewed on it several past Ye Gods guests, including Ken Burns, Sam Harris, and most recently his wife Danielle Crittenden. When we return, David will talk about how his family has dealt with the unexpected death of their daughter, Miranda. I'm Scott Carter. This is Ye Gods. Our Of God and Country miniseries shall return right after this break.
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2: Welcome back to Ye Gods. I'm Scott Carter. I'm talking with the former speechwriter for President George W. Bush, who's now a journalist, author, and podcaster, David Frum. As we wrap this installment of our mini-series of God and Country, honoring America's 250th birthday, David answers Ye Gods' three questions, and he and I share how our thoughts about the future have evolved as we've aged and witnessed decades of tectonic cultural shifts.
6: As I get older, I am now often surprised by things that I thought were settled cultural law.
1: Yeah.
6: Can come back.
1: Yeah.
6: Whether it's, I remember in high school reading one of the leading roles in the play Inherit the Wind, and I told my teacher later, why should anyone want to do this play anymore? Nobody believes any of this.
1: Yeah.
6: And then as an adult, I see evangelicals talking about the theory of evolution just being a theory, and certain blatant racism or anti-Semitism. I thought we'd moved past some of these things. And so I'm now, and I think now about, you co-authored a book, The End of Evil. And I now think that anything in, it's why Shakespeare still stays current, because behavior that he is depicting can still be seen on the street today.
1: Yeah. Yes. There are things go, things ebb and flow. There are moments of improvement. This is the paradox of humanity, right? We're creatures capable of incredible technical improvement. And life, especially in the developed world, but everywhere, is so much more comfortable and possible than it was even relatively recently. And yet we remain the same kind of apes in pants that we always were. And that ape brain is present and is capable of terrible, terrible atrocities. Look, this is something our grandparents saw better than us. I mean, imagine if you were born in 1880 and lived to see 1940. I mean, you would really have thought through the 19th century that humanity was on an unbroken level of progress toward moral refinement as well as material. And then you saw this, the tremendous backward steps of the 1930s and 40s. And you, I mean, a book I read in the past year, Stefan Zweig's Memory of His Austro-Hungarian Childhood, talks about this. Just that they just thought there were things that were medieval, no longer happened in the modern world. And there you were in 1934, and it was happening again.
6: Well, and Tolstoy talks about when he was a young man being in salons where they were all convincing themselves that civilization was on this undeniable upward swing and that things were only going to get better.
1: Yeah.
6: And for a lot of people, World War I was what broke that.
1: Yeah.
6: But there are other things, economic downturns or other things. Also, Shaw was one of those people who had a sense early on that anything is possible and reason. And Jefferson had that notion of reason is going to dominate. And if we just get everybody educated and they can see what is clearly reasonable and logical, we're going to be inevitably becoming this wonderful race of people. And it doesn't. There are ways in which it may surprise us that things we thought we had moved past come back.
1: And yet, although that sounds depressing, there's also a hopeful message, or at least an empowering message, because what it means is that the state of civilization depends on each of us. And there's always something that you can do to be, in whatever small sphere we each occupy, to be a marginal force for better or worse.
6: Yes.
1: And, you know, you see a piece of trash on the street, you pick it up, you put it in the wastebasket. You've made the world a little bit better.
6: Yeah. I will practice now, and some of this is heightened because of the era in which we live. And why I pray in the morning and why I pray at the end of the day, and then do a meditation in the middle of the day. But my goal is to be as kind to everyone who I come in contact with, and I will try to especially be that way. I've a long time ago, I thought character is who you are to people who you don't think can help you.
1: Yeah.
6: And so I'm very aware when I go into a store, a restaurant, I'm dealing with a clerk, I'm dealing with a waiter or someone who's at a different social strata than we enjoy. And I make an extra effort now to be kinder, to ask the person's name, to in some way,
1: that's good,
6: express a special appreciation for what they've done.
1: Yeah, that's good.
6: Your lovely wife, Danielle Crittenden, has a book coming out, and the title of the book breaks my heart to utter that it's Dispatches from Grief, A Mother's Journey Through the Unthinkable. and it's about the tragic death of your daughter, then 32, Miranda.
1: Yeah, it is a shattering event, as you can well imagine. We have three children. Miranda was our eldest. Danielle processed this through this book, and she's not here, so I can speak candidly. It's brilliant. It's so heartrending. It is so. She has this image of, it's like arriving at Ellis Island the day you lose a child. You are in this immigration queue bringing you into a new country. And you see there are other people in the line, and there are other people who've arrived in the country before you, and then there are other people who arrive after you. And so she's writing letters for people who don't yet live in that country to tell them what it's going to be like and how to prepare. We've had to do a lot of things. When we talked beforehand, we talked about mortality and how one feels about it. We had to make a lot of decisions very fast about when we buried our daughter. And we now own a burial place, and my wife and I are going to go there. And we know exactly not only where we'll be buried, like what piece of ground, like which set of yardage is mine and which is yours, and how that will be done, and what the headstones will look like. It's very real to us. And it's hard to explain this to younger people, but as you get older, that's not a frightening thought. It's a kind of strangely comforting thought. It's hard to explain to the young, and maybe don't even try, but I think those of us who are older know it's true.
6: At the end of each episode, I ask people the same three questions. I'm so appreciative of talking to you and sharing time with you. And it brings back a million other times that we've shared time. The first question is, do you think when you die, do you think there is a judgment on how you've lived your life?
1: Yes, both here. And I think lives do reverberate through eternity. I don't know that the conventional story that is told of clouds and harps is in any way true, but do good or bad actions matter? I mean, just think, how often have you been at fifth hand? Someone abuses a child in a different country 100 years ago, and that child abuse matters, has consequences in another country in our time, because it affects the child, who affects the child, who affects the child. And in the same way, good actions reverberate through time and space. And so whether the person gets the benefit of that, I don't know. But do our lives matter beyond ourselves? I deeply believe they do.
6: In times of challenge, do you find yourself coming back to a quote that gives you comfort?
1: I come from this part of the Jewish tradition where actually I often rely more on jokes than on quotes. And there's some sardonic jokes, and maybe I won't tell them now, but that I get some kind of grim comfort from. But I'm sure maybe the most positive one is a challenge from the book of Job, where Job finally rounds on God and expresses his anger at the things God has done to him. And God says to him, were you present at the laying of the world? There are things that happen for reasons that are so big that make all of our lives seem small in comparison. And we don't know where we fit in, but there must be a place.
6: And finally, is there a single work of art, could be a movie, could be a book, could be anything, a single work of art that has had so much impact on you that you think if everybody in the world could experience it, also the world might be a little bit better of a place?
1: Okay, so that's two questions. The work of art that has had the most impact on me is Marcel Proust's great novel, Remembrance of Things Past, and it shaped my life in many, many, many ways. But would it change the world? What I always say to people is, the great thing about it is, it's a book. Don't read the prelude. Start with chapter one, Swan's Way. Read 50 pages. And you'll either not be able to stop or you'll not be able to keep going. And if you don't keep going, that's fine. It's not for you. Because a lot of it is just, there's a lot of people who will find it's not for them. But if you keep going, again, the prelude is a little confusing, so don't start with that. But start with Swan's Way, read 50 pages and see if it's for you or not. And then it gives you, because what it helps you understand the unfolding of memory. And it's full of quotations that I think about again and again. And there's one passage that has been very applicable to us. In the novel, the narrator's mother and grandmother are very close. And the grandmother dies. And the mother responds by adopting mannerisms that were so similar to the grandmother that you'd almost be ghostly, that you would think you were talking to the grandmother, because the mother would wrap her scarf around herself in the same way, or use figures of speech that had been associated with the grandmother. And I think I see this with the people I've lost, that you consciously and unconsciously carry them on and keep their memory green. That's the one service you can do them. The one enduring service is to keep their memory green.
6: David Frum, it is always a delight to talk to you, and I thank you so much.
1: Thank you. Thank you for your many kindnesses to me and to my family.
2: That's David Frum. 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Next week, our Ye Gods miniseries of God and Country will feature former conservative talk show host Charlie Sykes. In 2017, Charlie authored the book, How the Right Lost His Mind, critiquing the shift in values of the conservative movement in favor of Donald Trump's MAGA. He'll discuss his youthful disillusionment with the Democratic Party and his current alienation from today's Republican Party. Ye Gods is created by a pantheon of ye gods and goddesses. Executive producer Dawson McCraw, co-executive producer Selena Lauterer, producer Robin Rose Valentine, editors Richard Chinqui and Mike Canary, music composer Carmen Borgia, production assistants Alexis Bradley Banks and Hannah Pontoro, consigliere Roy Seekoff. WGCU General Manager is Corey Lewis. Associate General Manager in charge of content is Amy Shoemaker. And Executive Producer of Content is Pamela James. Ye Gods is produced by WGCU and Efficiency Studios and distributed by the NPR Network. I'm Scott Carter, and you can watch my TEDx talk, Indivisible, on YouTube. And until next time, safety and kindness for all.
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8: But if the problem is that what we already know is leading us to repeatedly get into conflict or to run into failure or to descend into the pits of despair, then we just keep reaching in to the toolbox that is the same tools that are causing the problem in the first place.
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20: Live from NPR News in Washington, I'm Windsor Johnston. The U.S. launched a new wave of strikes against Iran for an eighth straight day, targeting what it says were strategic drone and missile sites. The new attacks come after two U.S. service members were killed in Jordan on Friday from Iranian strikes. They're the first casualties since the U.S. and Iran signed a preliminary ceasefire in April, which both sides now say is void. NPR's Carrie Kahn reports from Tel Aviv.
21: U.S. Central Command says along with the military sites, it also struck forces with the Islamic Revolutionary Guards Corps to, quote, swiftly punish Iran for the attacks in Jordan.

0: drone strikes on Russian tankers and power substations.
1: Ukrainian President Volodymyr Zelensky said Russia launched more than 40 missiles and 120 attack drones at Kyiv. Ukrainians were awoken by the sound of explosions and the booms of air defense trying to shoot down the drones and missiles. Ukraine has developed ways to shoot down most drones, but not missiles, and the military intercepted less than half of the missiles in this attack. Kyiv Mayor Vitaly Klitschko said at least one person was killed and at least 15 injured. Moscow has stepped up attacks on Ukrainian cities as Ukraine continues a drone strike campaign aimed at weakening Russia's war machine. Joanna Kakissis, NPR News, Kyiv.
0: President Trump will travel to New Jersey today for the World Cup Championship game. NPR's Franco Ordonez reports Argentina will go against Spain for the title.
2: President Trump is expected to present the trophy to the winner of the match held in New Jersey. The reception he receives will be closely watched as the U.S. president was at the center of one of the tournament's biggest controversies when he called the FIFA chief asking that a red card against U.S. striker Fulleran Balogun be reviewed. Balogun's one-game suspension was later lifted.
0: NPR's Franco Ordonez reporting. Kickoff is set for 3 p.m. Eastern Time. 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
3: I'm Stan Deaton with the Georgia Historical Society. For 17 days in 1996, Atlanta was the center of the world. In 1990, the International Olympic Committee chose Atlanta for the site of the Centennial Olympics over five other cities. The games were the brainchild of Atlanta attorney Billy Payne. He and Mayor Andrew Young were the prime architects of the winning bid. The games brought 2 million visitors with an economic impact of $5.14 billion. Television rights and corporate sponsors offset the $1.7 billion cost. But there were complaints. Over-commercialized, said some, and many complained of transportation and accommodation problems. A pipe bomb explosion in Centennial Park killed two people. But for the first time, all nations invited sent athletes to the games. More than 10,000 athletes from 197 nations competed in 271 events. Centennial Olympic Park, Turner Field, and increased investment in tourism are all legacies of the 96 Summer Games. The largest event in Atlanta history began with the opening ceremonies on July 19, 1996, today in Georgia history.
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10: From NPR, this is Hidden Brain. I'm Shankar Vedantam. In February 2024, two German tourists visited Australia. During one section of their trip in Queensland, they turned off the main road on the advice of Google Maps. They figured that the road up ahead was closed because of a rising river and the detour would take them to their destination. As one of them put it later, they trusted the map.
11: We decided, okay, let's follow Google Maps because Google Maps knows maybe more than we know.
10: The tourists told an Australian TV station and other media that they took a dirt path known as the Langi Track. At first, things looked fine. Their off-road vehicle seemed up for the terrain. But about 40 miles in, the four-wheel drive Nissan Navara God bless.

0: bogged down. Its wheels sank into the mud. The Germans were stuck, and they found they couldn't reach anyone for help. Recognizing they were in serious trouble, they decided to abandon their vehicle and trek back in the direction they'd come.
1: I feel like in a movie, like in a bad movie. We tried to build a shelter, but that didn't work really well. So we slept like under the sky.
0: Rain poured down on them. They had to watch out for pigs and snakes and crocodiles. The 40-mile journey took several days. The tourists made it back safely. Rangers later helped them retrieve their vehicle. But they had learned an important lesson. A map that's wrong can sometimes be worse than no map at all. Today, we explore the maps inside our own heads. What happens when these maps, which we have constructed ourselves, turn out to be inaccurate, and how we can rediscover the path forward? Misdirection, minds, and maps, this week on Hidden Brain. It's human nature to make plans, to generate expectations, to imagine how things will go. But life often has other plans in store for us. What happens then? Norman Farb is a psychologist and neuroscientist at the University of Toronto. Over many years, he has studied how we plan for the future and what happens when our plans are derailed. Norman Farb, welcome to Hidden Brain.
2: Thanks so much, Shankar. It's really a pleasure to be here.
0: Norm, your maternal grandparents were born in Poland. They were Jewish, and they experienced the horrors of the Holocaust. After surviving the concentration camps, they moved to Canada to start a new life. They knew what they wanted for their daughter. This is your mother, Linda. Tell me about the world your grandparents constructed for her.
2: Yeah, so they wanted things to be very safe for their children, as you might imagine. There's literally no extended family. They're the sole survivors of both their family trees. For their daughter, they brought with them the somewhat kind of antiquated view that her job was to be a really good girl growing up, you know, be a help to her mother and then find someone to marry and manage a household. And I think she really internalized that if she just was a good girl and married, a nice man and had a good household, then life would turn out just great for her and she would be happy.
0: Linda's life didn't turn out the way her parents imagined. She and Norm's father fought.
2: I remember growing up in a period where there would be calm, but then also really stormy periods where my parents are fighting a lot. And ultimately, that led to their divorce right around the time I left for university. And by the time I was done my undergraduate days, my parents had completely split and my mother was living on her own. This was a catastrophic change in the narrative that she expected for herself.
0: Talk about that. I mean, she was raised with the notion that if she was a good daughter, a good wife, a good mother, that was the responsibility she had. And in turn, she would be looked after. She would have security. She would have stability. And in some ways, she had done her part, but life had not responded in the way that she thought it would.
2: Exactly. So for her, there was this massive disruption of the story she expected for herself and for the way her life unfolded. And she lapsed into a deep depression. So she would tell me in these phone calls that she felt like, you know, it was just unbelievable that her life had turned out this way. We would talk on average once a week and go into these really deep soul-searching conversations where she tried to explain to me, you know, why she didn't deserve this, that someone was supposed to take care of her and what was going to happen to her now. Often she'd be in tears. So really emotionally dysregulated and upset and sad. And with that sadness was this urge to make sense of what had happened, that, you know, she had done her best, but it wasn't good enough. And it was unfair and just really unreasonable. It was just so almost incomprehensible that life had turned out this way. Almost like an unwillingness to accept that she was now single and living on her own and isolated.
0: So by this point, you had started to study psychology. So you were learning about ideas about the mind and the brain. And I'm wondering, did you try and share with her the things that you were learning, the models you were learning about human behavior?
2: I've been studying a lot of things around existentialism and people negotiating their own meaning in life on the philosophy side. And I've been studying psychology and about how people, you know, make meanings for themselves and how much we construct our own narratives of our lives. So I would try to reason with her and say, okay, these things happen, but can we see, you know, from a practical point of view, that the more time you spend rehearsing all of these hurts, these slings and arrows from the past, the more you end up suffering as though they are still happening. And this is where these conversations, you know, would take 30, 40, 50 minutes. And there were times I really felt like at an intellectual level, she's following me. You know, my mother's a bright woman as well, and would be able to say, I see this, I see this. You know, maybe I should stop, you know, focusing so much on, you know, what your father did. And then there'd be, you know, a pause and then, but you know what he did, you know, this other time. And so it was almost like it didn't really matter if there was some sort of intellectual understanding. This rupture of her model of the world was so catastrophic that it had a gravity of itself that just demanded her attention. It, when she wasn't effortfully, you know, thinking about something, it would just suck her right back into this litany of slights and hurts and wrongs.

0: And I'm wondering, from your part, it's difficult at any age to be handling a situation like this, but at 20, it must have been especially difficult. But did you feel, you know, I'm giving my mom good advice, she really should listen to me, it clearly does make sense to live in the present and not in the past. And were you frustrated in some ways that she was not learning from you or taking your advice?
1: Yeah, I think I moved from a position of, you know, benevolent intentions and a conviction that we're going to get through this together and we're going to figure out how to pick up the pieces, to a sort of first frustration that, you know, the way out of this cell that you're in, like the door is open here. There's a Rumi quote, you know, the door to your cell is open. You know, why don't you go through? And I remember just getting so frustrated, thinking like, we've been here before. We've gone through this reasoning. You've recognized that what you're doing is harmful to yourself and perpetuating your suffering. And you agree that it would be better to do something else. And then yet you persist. And got to this point where I really started to resent the interactions, and I just didn't want to have this role anymore of being her counselor. Like, I'd put in my time and it just wasn't working despite trying to be inventive and approach it at different angles. And I remember if the phone would ring on the weekend at the time when she would normally call, starting to feel like this real negative feeling in my body, like an aversion or repulsion almost. And at the same time being like, oh, what's happening now? Like, you know, I feel like my relationship with my mother, my own mental health is being compromised by being drawn into this rumination pattern over and over again.

0: Well, it seems to me at this point that both of you in some ways had come up with maps. She had a map for how her life was going to turn out and was really upset that the map did not seem to conform with the reality of her life. And you had a map of how you could help her and how psychology could help her. And when she did not follow that map, you were getting frustrated. In some ways, both of you had these maps and were upset that real life was not conforming to them.
1: I think so. At the time, I would have said, you know, it was all about her map being, you know, her holding onto her map. But it's, I did have this insight at one point that also I was starting to fall into my own sort of script, right? And that I had a map of being the smart, you know, helpful son who is going to help pull her out of her depression, and that I was going to fix her in some way. And so there was, just as you said, actually two violations. There's the violation of her narrative of being cared for the rest of her life and her marriage continuing on happily ever after, as idealistic as that was. And then there was also this violation of, you know, my efficacy as a good son who's going to help her and pull her out of things through my sheer ingenuity. And I realized that I too was running along a script. And the result of me running through the script of trying to play psychoanalyst, of pushing her to change, of pushing her to accept certain facts, was actually causing me to suffer, and probably also causing her to suffer. Because then imagine every time you talk to someone, you have to like grapple with, you know, the hardest parts of your life, and you're being asked to confront it and change, and then you can't do it. So both of us are actually suffering more, not just as a product of her own expectations or model of the world being violated, but of me stubbornly clinging to my model of being able to come in and fix things, and realizing that I had a part to play in what felt like the degradation of our relationship was a really important insight for me at the time, because I was becoming convinced that the way I was going about things was doing more harm than good. And at that point, I think it really became an opportunity to think about practicing what I'd been preaching. So if my mother's not able to let go of her expectations and update her model of the world to, you know, accept the reality of this situation, maybe I could work on myself and accept the reality of the situation. It wasn't my job or my ability to fix her or save her. And what would it be like to have a phone conversation with her and just stop the whole process, like break the script of trying to fix her.
0: Hmm.
1: And it was a more radical way of being with her in the moment, which is like, you could be anyone today and I'm going to let you be anyone today. And that means you might be fine today. So just call it and just really just listen, like, how is she doing, and not reward the rumination or buy into the blame story, but at the same time, not engage in this kind of therapeutic delving and more try to model, you know, what a healthy interaction might be like, which is just telling her I love her, I care for her, telling her a bit about my day, directing attention back just to, you know, our ongoing experience. Because what I realized is, like, my model was also one that began from a place where there was something horribly wrong. And so we're both starting with this assumption where things are wrong. So what would a model look like where I like let go of that? And what if there was nothing wrong in the moment with the fact that she was alone and depressed and having these ruminations and I was feeling resentment? And what if all that was going on and then we're still just going to have a nice conversation? And over time, what I noticed was, I wouldn't say like they were the funnest conversations I ever had, but they became much less aversive. We would just kind of have small talk and chat and communicate that we still, you know, felt connected and loved each other. And something totally unexpected happened, which was the conversations became shorter and I felt like I could initiate contact with her more often. So as opposed to the whole narrative being like, if I can fix her, I won't have to have these painful conversations all the time. I would say, you know, it's like Thursday, but why don't I just call and check in with her? Because I knew it would only be like 5 or 10 minutes now. And we ended up starting to talk more days than not, but in a much sort of lighter, definitely less expectancy laden way. And in some ways that really shifted the trajectory of our relationship, which until that point had been heading downhill.
0: Norm's mother was still upset with how her life had turned out. She was still stuck on the past. Norm was upset his mother wasn't following his psychology advice, which could make things better for her in the future. But when their conversations focused on daily events, it automatically downplayed both the past and the future and focused them on the here and now. Their conversations started to have more variability. Some days, they talked about sad things. Other days, about happy things or funny things.
1: Because she was so isolated, like, our social interactions really were contributing a huge amount of the interpersonal quality to her day. So if those interactions were stressful, her day was going to be stressful. And so eventually you'd just be like, how's your day? And it'd be like, oh, it was fine. Like, we weren't rewarding attention into the story about the past, but we weren't trying to prevent it. And so we just started to get on with our lives together. To the point now where, yeah, she'll have good days and bad days, but we still talk quite frequently. And it just feels like normal, which is something I was desperately trying to achieve and failing to do when I was trying to play therapist.
0: The maps we use to navigate through life are enormously useful. Sometimes, however, they can lead us astray. When we come back, the curious brain science of how our minds come up with maps and what happens when reality tells us that those maps are wrong. 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I'm Shankar Vedantam. 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
0: This is Hidden Brain. I'm Shankar Vedantam. As we move through the world, it's easy to imagine we are processing everything that happens around us and then deciding how to respond. But it turns out this would be incredibly complex and time-consuming to do. Our brains are designed to save energy, not waste it. At the University of Toronto, psychologist and neuroscientist Norman Farb studies how our brains efficiently navigate the world by coming up with maps. So, Norm, let's say I'm commuting to work every day. I drive or I take public transport. The first day I do this, it's novel. The third day, it becomes familiar. By the 10th day, it's a routine. At a conceptual level, can you talk about what happens in my mind as my commute goes from being new and strange to familiar and commonplace?
1: Sure. One of the main things that our brains have evolved to do, which is to take any sort of pattern in our reality and automate that process. So yeah, that first time you're driving, the problem you're trying to deal with is, okay, I'm going somewhere new. Where do I have to turn? What's traffic like? But once the route becomes familiar and you're like, oh yeah, when I see the green bush over there, it's getting time to slow down and turn right. Before you know it, you're doing it without even thinking.
0: And of course, this is all not limited just to physical navigation. Your first day at work is nothing like your 264th day at work. So our maps are not just about physical terrain, they're about what we do.
1: Yeah, the idea that the brain is trying to set up a model of the world that lets it predict what's going to happen next applies to all facets of life, from figuring out how to speak to someone who's a bit prickly at work, to the most abstract things even of, you know, what should we think about? What should we care about? What is worth devoting our emotional energy and attention? All of these decisions become automated over time so that any leftover resources can be used to deal with the unexpected.
0: Norm and other researchers have identified a network in the brain that is involved in this process. It's called the default mode network. At the risk of oversimplifying things, the default mode network is the brain asking itself, can I take what just happened and fit it into a pattern, a model of the world?
1: Yeah, so the default mode network is a constellation of brain regions that seem to be most active when we're not up to anything in particular, when we're given instructions to rest and just do whatever comes natural for us. So this is part of the term default. It's what happens to us by default. So we have this sense that that the default mode network is instantiating a habit in our brain so that as things become familiar and our predictions can mostly just cover what we need to do next, that we don't have to do a lot of conscious processing, this is the brain network that becomes most active to deal with the expected input-output from the world.
0: So one way that the default mode network can get us in trouble is when we start to feel like our map of the world actually is the world. Can you talk about that for a moment? That in some ways we're doing things repetitively. After some time, in some ways, we build a model of what this thing is because we don't have to do it effortfully each time. But after some time, the model comes to substitute for the world itself, for the thing that we're doing itself. Can you talk about how that process happens, which is in some ways, you know, you're training the autopilot function on the plane, so to say, but after some time, the autopilot just simply starts flying the plane and we forget that actually there is a pilot available to fly the plane as well.
1: Yeah, I mean, I think we have moments of this. You know, we'll just sort of walk into a room and start doing something and then realize it's not what we intended to do. So we have glimpses that sometimes the autopilot takes over at a behavioral level. But I think what we don't often realize is that our habits are not just habits of behavior, they're also habits of perception. So where should I look when I walk into a room? Who should I pay attention to? What sorts of things should I think about? What sorts of plans should I consider? And by extension, we're also filtering out many, many other possibilities. So the default mode network is not just looking at habits in terms of, you know, do I exercise or not? Or, you know, how often do I bathe? But also really fundamental habits for what parts of our reality we interact with. And these are the things that we have most deeply modeled. We practice doing it over and over again. We don't consider turning left on our way to work if we always turn right. We don't wonder what is going on to the left of us because it's irrelevant. We've learned that it's irrelevant. And at a social level, we've learned that some topics are irrelevant. They're not that important to us. Some people are irrelevant or not that important to us. And even when we're talking to someone we know and have some affiliation with, there are certain things we're used to discussing with them and other things that they're just not the kind of person I would share that with, or I wouldn't make the conversation go in that way. And that all comes from just how we perceive the world around us and filter it, what matters and what doesn't matter in that context. And the default mode network is doing that too. So in a way, this greatly simplifies the problem of like, what am I doing in every given moment? But it also, the way it simplifies things is by creating massive blind spots as to what are all the other things that are possible in this moment, which has big implications for our ability to change.
0: I'm thinking about the story you told me about your mom. You know, she recognizes from time to time, you know, it might be better for me, you know, not to dwell on the past and not to, you know, have so much animosity towards my ex-husband. I should move forward with my life. You sort of know these things at one level in your mind, but at some level, your default is to spring back into this model that says, here's the world that I was promised and the world didn't turn out that way. And my mind keeps returning to that groove of feeling betrayed and let down.
1: Yeah, the idea of like a groove, right, or a channel that it's just easier for our thoughts to flow that way, I think is a really good metaphor. We know that we have certain mental habits that we would like to change. So at the times that we're effortfully concentrating, we're using our attention to choose differently, we have this sense of agency, but our attention is a very fragile thing. And as soon as we're no longer paying attention, we become distracted, or especially if we're stressed and fixated on something else, then what's filling in all the background of what to do, what to think about, what to recall is the default mode network. So I know I shouldn't, think about this negative event because I'll become upset. And just the momentary instruction of like, well, this actually isn't skillful right now, has very little power compared to all of this machinery saying you should think about it more. It's about you. And we know from other research that thinking about the self gets the highest priority over any kind of other thinking, because those are the types of thoughts that are by definition relevant for our survival.
0: I mean, I'm imagining that if you're driving on a street, for example, and now we see a red light, most of us are not going through the effortful process of saying, all right, that's a traffic signal in front of me. The light has turned red. Red is supposed to mean that I'm supposed to slow down and stop. So I should come to a stop because it's a red light. All of that is happening automatically. And really what you're saying is that the same thing happens at the level of interpersonal relationships, for example. We have these defaults where we see people, we've had certain patterns of conversations with them, and the default mode network in some ways is putting us into the same mode that we are in when we see a red light and we automatically come to a stop.
1: Right. And it's not that there's zero awareness on a red light. It's more like, let's shortcut through all the reasoning and just give you sort of a basic feeling of like, you need to do this now, and it might be dangerous or unpleasant not to. And this is the default mode network trying to simplify things for us. That comes with trade-offs, because this network is almost like a feeling of certainty in our minds, but the world itself is an unstable and changing place.
0: Right.
1: So it can make it very difficult for us to change if that learning is now being overgeneralized, or even if it's like the same person, but let's say that person has changed or the situation has changed, it's going to be hard for us to change that programming.
0: I mean, as you pointed out, when you were talking to your mom, it was easier in some ways to start with the default of saying, she is in trouble, she is depressed, I need to help her, she's in need of therapy, as opposed to say, let's see where she is today. Let's pay attention to what's actually going on today. That's a much more effortful process of actually reading where things are rather than assuming you know where they are.
1: Yeah, so it's much more effortful to go in assuming you know nothing about a person and be open to this flood of information and not knowing what to pay attention to and not knowing who this person is and starting from beginning each time is a hugely effortful and also kind of scary process, right? Like there's a safety in knowing who people are and what they're up to and what they might say or do to you. And to entertain the possibility that anything could happen kind of makes you vulnerable, right? And what if that means you could had to respond in different ways, right? There might almost be a fearfulness in letting someone just show up totally differently because, we want to assume that we're going to be the same person tomorrow and that other people are going to be consistent. What if they're not?
0: So you've conducted a number of neuroimaging studies of people who have experienced or are currently experiencing depression. You put them in the fMRI scanner in your lab so you can see what's going on in their brains. In one study, you put people in this brain scanner and you ask them to watch very sad film clips. What were these clips and what did you find, Norm?
1: Yeah, so in order to be a good prediction machine, the name of the game for the brain is to associate whatever's happening in your momentary experience with other past events so that you can contextualize and interpret those events. And this is why we think we see the default mode network activating, lighting up in the scanner when people are exposed to sadness is they see something happening. We show themes of loss. We show clips from Terms of Endearment, the mother saying goodbye to her kids because she has terminal cancer, for instance. And the brain is sort of saying, oh, okay, I'm getting this interpersonal interaction happening? What's happening here? A mother is sick and she's having to say goodbye to her kids. And we immediately relate that to our own experiences of loss, of having to say goodbye to loved ones, of the fragility of life, our own severed relationships. And this helps us go from just seeing like pixels moving around on a screen to really feeling like immersed in a story. This is why we enjoy stories so much, because they aren't just about the protagonist in the story, they're about us. And that's the default mode. Now we're kind of filling in like, wow, like look at how richly this particular stimulus, this particular event or experience is actually a candidate for many other experiences or a prototype of many other experiences that have happened in our own lives. It's a ubiquitous kind of response to try to think about, you know, how can I make sense of this experience in terms of what I already know about myself and the world?
0: Now, you did find a difference between people who were prone to depression and people who were not showing signs of depression, but it wasn't in the default mode network, but in another region of the brain. What did you find, Norm?
1: Yeah, so this really surprised us that the default mode network wasn't driving our prediction of who is depressed and who wasn't. We thought, of course, you know, people who are depressed are so sucked into their negative life stories that this is causing depression, and it just wasn't. I had to sort of open up my own set of expectations, my map for what was going to happen, and say, okay, well, if I'm going to make something out of this study that tells us something about depression, maybe I should look for what else is happening in the brain. And when I started now looking at what parts of the brain were deactivating, where we actually saw less activity during sad films compared to neutral films, we saw that it was the parts of our brain that represent what's happening in our bodies that tend to be turning off. So there's parts of the brain that we know across almost every person represents what's happening on the surface of your body. And we know that there's parts of the brain that represent the internal feeling state of the body. And it was these regions that were deactivating in response to the sad film clips. And what really convinced me that there was a story here, because this is not how I think even the general scientific community would think of depression, vulnerability. It's still thought of as being the triggering of threat signals that then trigger you into, you know, your defensive habits. So what really convinced me that this was important was when we looked at what parts of the brain had activity that correlated with or helped us predict whether someone was depressed or not, it was this pattern of deactivation in body representation regions that was significantly associated with whether people were depressed or not. And it did not seem diagnostic to look at differences in how much people were activating the default mode network. Mm. It just seemed that what might be pathological or harmful is doing this to the exclusion of continuing to process and update yourself with information about how your body is feeling.
0: And when you say how the body is feeling, you mean everything from, you know, are my eyes seeing color? Are my ears hearing sound? What is the feeling of the carpet on my feet or the desk under my arm? It's all of the feelings and sensations that are flooding into the brain. You're saying that in people who had a propensity for depression, these areas were suppressed. These signals were being suppressed.
1: Right. The most pronounced places that were associated with depression were specifically the regions for what am I feeling in my body right now? So how do I feel lying here in the scanner? Am I hot or cold right now? Do I feel sensations like in my gut? Does my heart ache? My throat feel, you know, constricted? Mm. And if we think about our strong emotional responses, you feel it a lot of times in your chest and in your gut. And if this signal is being suppressed while you're thinking about your sadness, it's that kind of perfect storm that's actually associated with depression, which poses its own sort of conceptual mysteries for us to understand, because it's not at all what we expected.
0: It's almost at that point like you have a brain without a body. Your brain is full of its own thoughts, its own activity, its own self-perception, but it's not paying attention to signals coming in from the body.
1: That's right. In the case of depression vulnerability, what's happening is people are saying, well, I want to protect myself from these negative feelings. They feel bad or threatening and, or just icky. And so I'm going to just for now, I'm going to pause taking in new information just while my brain thinks about this model of me being sad. And meanwhile, the default mode network is saying, I'm just going to keep thinking about all the reasons, you know, I should feel sad right now and I've felt sad in the past and link all this information together until I get interrupted by new information. So you have this kind of recipe for, you know, turning on the sadness machine and then locking all the doors for other visitors that might interrupt sadness. So there's this ironic perpetuation of our sadness by conceptualizing it and cutting out the sensory aspects of it. The default mode network is not in the business of changing unless it has to integrate new information. And now we're not letting it integrate new information.
0: To put this another way, the brain is doing two things. It's taking in information and then using that information to improve its internal maps of the world. People with a propensity for depression seem to stop taking in information, leaving the brain with only its own internal maps. If those maps are filled with ruminations about an unfair, unkind, unhappy world, that becomes the only world we can see. Even if good things happen to us, even when we catch a break, our internal map continues to paint a picture of gloom. When we come back, how to update our internal maps. 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I'm Shankar Vedantam. 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
0: This is Hidden Brain. I'm Shankar Vedantam. Norman Farb is a psychologist and neuroscientist at the University of Toronto. With Zindel Siegel, he's the author of Better in Every Sense, How the New Science of Sensation Can Help You Reclaim Your Life. Pop psychology talks a lot about the differences between the left brain and the right brain. But Norm says the more important distinction might be between the front of the brain and the back of the brain. The front of the brain is where a lot of our map-making happens. The back of the brain is mostly where the brain picks up information from our senses. Among people with a propensity for depression, Norm says the map-making part of the brain is very active, while the part that processes sensory information is shut down.
1: The more stressed we become, the more we start seeing that the front of the brain becomes active and many parts of the back of our brain are becoming deactivated. So I think you can think of it as a tale of two partners that are trying to work together to help get you through life. And one of these partners is the default mode network. It really uses a lot of the mental machinery that, you know, makes us more kind of evolved. And its job is to make a really good model of the world and help us use that model to efficiently get through life. But this other partner is the sensory parts of our brain that are just still open to the fact that the world is changing, right? It's almost like this force of chaos. And we need to have chaos because the world is changing and our models are going invariably to be wrong if they do not adapt to change. And so what seems to be happening when people become stressed or you feel like you're stuck in a rut or you wonder why like you keep doing the same things or having the same interactions play out the same way, it seems to be the case that the part of our brain, which we think is driven by default mode network activity, has become too dominant. And it's happening at the expense of the sometimes scary process of letting the chaos of the world in that could change our models of the world, which also means changing us.
0: At the same time, I think that this might explain now why someone who has a certain map of the world is sort of finds themselves not able to extricate themselves from it. Part of the problem might be that they simply have stopped taking in information that could tell them that their map is wrong.
1: Right. So if your response to a stressor is to think, okay, I don't have a lot of time to learn something new right now. I have to deal with this situation. What do I already have in my toolbox to deal with this sort of situation? Someone is being aggressive towards me, or I've just experienced a failure and I'm worried, you know, about what the future holds. We're driven to use what we already know. But if the problem is that what we already know is leading us to repeatedly get into conflict or to run into failure or to descend into the pits of despair, then we just keep reaching in to the toolbox that is the same tools that are causing the problem in the first place.
0: I'm also imagining, let's say you have a fight with someone who is close to you and the fight is very painful and, you know, you're flooded with all kinds of sensations, your cortisol levels are elevated. So there's a lot of signals coming in from your body that in fact, you know, something very unpleasant has happened and now your default mode network kicks in. You're telling yourself a story about how this fight came to be and what your relationship is like with this other person. You have now the elaboration of the map. You have a map of the fight in addition to the fight. I think what you're saying is that, you know, 2 hours after the fight is over, the body has stopped sending you signals that a terrible fight has happened. The body has gone back to baseline, but the story of the fight, the map of the fight, continues in our heads. And for some people, that map becomes so powerful that the fight now persists, and now it has a life that basically is lasting a week, a year, a decade, when the bodily sensations of that fight, in fact, have dissipated in a couple of hours.
1: That's exactly right. And then the insidious thing is that because you're telling this story, even after the body's calmed down, your body doesn't know the difference between you telling the story about the fight or the fight. So it thinks the fight's happening again. So you do actually get more cortisol and more stress hormones released into the body as you hold on to this over and over again. It's really this like this irony that it makes sense that we want to get away from feeling bad. We want to move things into a kind of conceptual realm where we can manipulate them and think about it in terms of a story and it's less energy intensive and all these things. So it makes sense that we do this. But then before we know it, exactly as you said, now we have this model of the fight that we can carry with us wherever we go. And that's what happens in real life. Someone says something at work and then your body kind of calms down, but then driving home, you think about it again and the body reacts. And then you go home and you tell your loved one about it. And so now it's happened again. And then you call, you know, your friend and you say, do you know what this person said to me? And it happens again and again and again. So we are like inflicting the fight over and over again, even though it was only like 2 or 3 minutes of our day.
0: Norm says that being disconnected from our senses can keep us from feeling connected to other people. The more we live inside the world of our internal maps, and the less we pay attention to how our interactions with others make us feel, the less happy we are going to be.
1: And it's kind of catastrophic because we know that our reasoning is never able to take everything into account, and there's times we can have, you know, perfect reasons for our actions and be doing drastic harm to our sense of relatedness or our connectedness. So we're not taught to balance this sort of reasoning with, well, what does it feel like while you're being right? You know, what does it feel like while you're showing that your model is the correct model? And I guess as Atrana is saying, the signal that things need to change is often a sensory signal. It's this feeling that there is something amazing and great about feeling connected to other people, for instance, and to feel that rupture and realize that something's wrong, no matter how right you are, like symbolically and logically, that's a really powerful motivator to put down your model for a little bit and think about, like, you know, what am I assuming here?
0: Yeah, and when you think about so many, you know, both interpersonal disagreements as well as, you know, partisan disagreements that we have, so much of that is about, you know, my map versus your map, as opposed to asking, you know, how does this affect the relationship between me and you?
1: Yeah, I really think, I mean, what many of us want, I can say definitely what I want is to feel, you know, connected and loved and accepted by other people. And that's a real feeling, right? In the times that I am most satisfied with my life, I feel like I have that connection and it's able to be there reliably. And the times that I've felt at my lowest is when I feel like alone. Not to be too melodramatic, like Shankar, we just met, but I can feel a connection right now as we speak. And that's motivating me to open up more and share more. And it's meaningful. And I just feel like we don't even have a great vocabulary for that. We're not taught that to the same extent we're taught, you know, math or spelling. And we don't have a culture that checks in on that feeling of connection or disconnection as being as important as maybe some of our outward indicators of health and success. And I really think it's this felt sense of connection, both to ourselves in the world, but by extension to other people, to other living beings, that's often missing when people feel like life has gone awry somehow.
0: The solution, Norm says, is to deliberately and consistently reconnect with the world of the senses. To feel, to hear, to see. The more attentive we are of our bodies, the less likely we are to get trapped inside our internal, outdated maps. Norm says he has embraced a tactile practice each morning to help him be present with his family instead of letting the models inside his head tell him how to behave.
1: You know, in the morning when I'm tired and grumpy, I needed something that would just break right through and remind me that I had some intentions about how I wanted to be in the world. So what I learned to do is associate the feeling of cold tiles on my bathroom floor touching my feet with a reminder that I can be intentional about my relationships. And I've used that especially in times I felt really like calcified in my relationships. If I'm stuck in a pattern where I'm getting, you know, into quarrels with my kids, for instance, then I would use touching those tiles in the morning as a way to remember, like, today's a new day. It's a chance to look at things differently. Like, can you stay open right now?
0: I understand that there was a morning recently when you and your kids were running behind schedule and you felt yourself getting increasingly angry. This had happened before and your mental maps were saying, you know, they never listen to me. We're always running late. Describe what was happening in your mind and what you did at that point, Norm.
1: Yeah, so I pride myself on being an engaged parent and I want my kids to learn about punctuality and I have a model that, like, I should be able to get them to school on time. And I would find that, you know, the harder I pushed them to get ready, the more they would kind of flop around and be playful and, you know, bicker with each other. And I would just be losing my mind. Like, I would feel like this rage building up, this frustration of, like, why won't you do this basic thing for me? Like, don't you even care about me? And at the same time, I have a meta rage about, like, but I'm studying mindfulness and I'm supposed to be open to these things and just, like, let the feeling go. And so I'd notice, like, okay, I'm just going to notice my rage. And then, like, 3 seconds later, it'd be like, get your, like, freaking shoes on, right? Like, so just, like, attending to the rage and being open to the feeling of anger actually wasn't just going to take care of this problem. What I needed to do was actually be more exploratory. And I remember, like, looking at my kids and being like, they don't care about getting to school on time. They just want to play. And I was like, well, what's it like to, like, feel like you want to play? And feeling this kind of warmth and, like, this sparkle again of, like, instead of rejection of them, like, sort of othering them as, like, people who are thwarting my plans, like, feeling like, well, I want to be connected to them. I want to play too, but we also have to get to school. And then realizing, like, well, then really what I just need to do is get them out the door with this kind of feeling of connection and playfulness. Like, how could I do that? Well, I bet you if, like, a big scary monster showed up and was threatening to tickle them, they would be really motivated to get out the door, but it wouldn't be like angry dad time. So I felt the anger, but I also felt this like connection to my kids. And I learned to become this kind of tickle monster when they were kind of messing around getting out the door. And eventually they started to be like, oh, he's turning to the tickle monster. Get your shoes on really quick because you're going to get tickles. And it was like a totally different way around the problem that wasn't about, you know, being stricter or having more consequences or lecturing them about responsibility or other things that little kids just don't care about and are actually, you know, connection disrupting. So yeah, foraging isn't as simple as just like, if you get into sensation, all your problems are solved. It's the beginning of starting to explore, right? And then remembering like, what are you actually exploring for here? Like, are you willing to be surprised that the way to get this kind of connection, the way to have this feeling of positivity, it's not the way you expected it to look, but it's probably available if you're willing to let go of what you know and try other things.
0: Norman Farb is a psychologist and neuroscientist at the University of Toronto. With Zindel Siegel, he's the author of Better in Every Sense, How the New Science of Sensation Can Help You Reclaim Your Life. 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
1: Thanks so much for having me. 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
0: 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Tara Boyle is our executive producer. I'm Hidden Brain's executive editor. 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It's the episode titled Changing Our Mental Maps. I'm Shankar Vedantam. See you soon.

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4: From NPR News in Washington, D.C., this is Weekend Edition. Roscoe, good morning. The U.S. launched more strikes on Iran yesterday following an Iranian attack in Jordan that killed two U.S. service members. We'll have the latest. Also, President Trump is not relying on the traditional pardon application process. Experts say it's personal ties that are now paramount.
5: If you know anybody remotely close to the White House, let them know that you're looking for a pardon, and two, try to get in front of the president.
4: Plus, Pulitzer Prize-winning author Colson Whitehead is back with a new novel that wraps up his New York crime trilogy. It's Sunday, July 19th. News is next.
6: Live from NPR News in Washington, I'm Windsor Johnston. The U.S. military has launched another round of strikes on Iranian military targets after promising a swift response to an attack in Jordan that killed two U.S. service members. NPR's Quill Lawrence reports 16 American troops have been killed since the war began in February.
7: The U.S. has been bombarding infrastructure and military targets in Iran for a full week, and Iran state media says scores have been killed, both military and civilian. Iran has also claimed to have hit tankers in the Gulf and several U.S. bases in the region with drones and rockets. That included Mafraq Salti Air Base, a joint U.S.-Jordanian facility. CENTCOM has denied most of these claims, but has now confirmed that U.S. troops on a base in Jordan died after an Iranian ballistic missile and drone attack. Several service members were medevaced to Jordanian hospitals. Others returned to duty with minor injuries. President Trump has said that negotiations to end the war continue, but also that the ceasefire declared in April is over. Quill Lawrence, NPR News.
6: Smoke from Canadian wildfires is still hanging over a large part of the northern and eastern United States. Air quality alerts stretch from the Great Lakes through New England and the Mid-Atlantic, including a statewide alert in Michigan. Phil Manuel with the National Weather Service in Minnesota says weather conditions are driving both the fires and the response.
8: The weather dictates everything that happens. It dictated the start of these fires. It dictates how we suppress these fires and

0: More even than payroll. So last month, he announced that Lindy had migrated entirely to the Chinese AI DeepSeek.
1: It's really simple. It was just 10x cheaper, like actually about 10x cheaper.
0: Chinese AI models have been growing in popularity, and Crivello says no one beats China when it comes to open source models, which anyone can download and adapt. And later this week, China hosts the World Artificial Intelligence Conference, where Chinese leader Xi Jinping will deliver a keynote address. John Ruich, NPR News.
2: Walmart says it's removing some bagged iceberg lettuce salad products from select stores as a precaution. It comes amid an investigation into an outbreak of Cyclospora. This is NPR News in Washington. Social media influencers Andrew and Tristan Tate have been arrested in Miami by the U.S. Marshals Service. British authorities are seeking their extradition on charges including rape and human trafficking. The brothers, who hold both American and British citizenship, are expected to appear in Miami's federal court. They deny the allegations. The final match of the World Cup is set to get underway today. Spain and Argentina are the world's two top-ranked teams, and now they'll face off for the most coveted trophy in the sport. NPR's Becky Sullivan reports.
3: It's the last of 104 games and the final day of the World Cup fever that has swept North America this summer. There were worries about wildfire smoke, worries about ticket prices, which are hovering near $10,000 to get into the stadium. But the day has come. Spain and Argentina are both juggernauts. Spain, the clinical defensive geniuses who have conceded just one goal this whole World Cup. Argentina, the cardiac kids who keep pulling off late game magic. Both teams have a superstar. For Spain, the 19-year-old Lamine Yamal, and for Argentina, the 39-year-old Lionel Messi, who, despite his age, has 8 goals and 4 assists at this World Cup. A title would be Spain's second in their history. For Argentina, it would be their 4th and 2nd straight. Becky Sullivan, NPR News, New York.
2: Andy Burnham is set to become Britain's next prime minister on Monday after winning the Labour Party leadership. He's promised to focus on lowering the cost of living, boosting economic growth, and shifting more power away from London. Burnham will succeed Keir Starmer. I'm Windsor Johnston, and you're listening to NPR News from Washington.
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6: This is Weekend Edition from NPR News. I'm Aisha Roscoe. Thanks for joining us today. The fighting in the Middle East escalated this weekend. U.S. Central Command said 2 U.S. service members are dead and 1 is missing. The status of the talks to end the war are unknown, as President Trump declared the ceasefire over earlier this month. NPR's Hadil Alshawchi has been covering this from Istanbul, and she joins us now. Good morning, Hadil.
7: Good morning.
6: So what more can you tell us about those 2 U.S. service members?
7: Well, we know that U.S. Central Command said that they were killed in action in Jordan in an Iranian ballistic missile and drone attack on Friday. It said that 1 service member is missing, 4 others were wounded. Iran said earlier in the day that it had hit and destroyed U.S. aircraft at an airbase that the U.S. uses in northern Jordan. So this brings the total number of U.S. service members killed in this war to 16. More than 400 have been injured. Defense Secretary Pete Hegseth said that the deaths of the U.S. soldiers, quote, only stiffens our resolve. And Iranian officials said over 3,000 people have been killed in this war, 50 of whom died in these strikes that started more than a week ago.
6: It does feel like the fighting is getting worse since this round of strikes began.
7: I know. So it has escalated quickly. I'd say this is probably some of the worst fighting we've seen since the beginning of the war in February. And both countries have broadened the limits of their fighting. Late Saturday night, Eastern Time, U.S. CENTCOM said it

0: completed an eighth round of strikes against Iran. Iranian state media said that the U.S. struck six bridges in a southern Iranian province along the Strait of Hormuz, electrical installations also, and a water desalination plant, leaving 20 villages in the south with water shortages. The U.S. didn't comment on that. And Iran intensified its own attacks on U.S. bases in the Gulf, including Kuwait and Bahrain, and of course in Jordan. Just this morning, Kuwait said it was intercepting missiles launched from Iran. Deliberate attacks on civilian infrastructure could be considered war crimes under international law. And of course, this is the two countries vying for control over the critical waterway, the Strait of Hormuz. Shipping tracking data has shown that no vessels at all have used it in the last 3 days. Normally, the strait is a choke point for about 20% of the world's oil supply.
1: Well, where are the ceasefire talks, you know, right now?
0: I think it's safe to say they've stalled, even though when President Trump declared the ceasefire over, he didn't rule out further talks. And we also know that Iranian diplomats have been in touch with mediators in the past few days. But the rhetoric is defiant. We heard from Iran's supreme leader yesterday in an address where he told Iranians to stay steadfast during the war. Ayatollah Mujtaba Khamenei never appears on camera and has always had a news anchor read his statements. The signature of the U.S. president is worthless and invalid, he said, referring to the memorandum of understanding between the two countries. The MOU was brokered by Pakistan and was a 14-point agreement. It was supposed to ease sanctions on Iran, allowing it to sell oil on the international market in exchange for protocols on managing Iran's nuclear program. Also, Iran's deputy foreign minister said yesterday that Iran has suspended all commitments to that memorandum of understanding.
1: That's NPR's Hadil Alshawchi in Istanbul. Thank you so much.
0: You're welcome.
1: In 2020, President Trump lost the popular vote by more than 7 million. He has continued to claim that this election was rigged despite a lack of evidence. And now, amid increasing voter discontent with him and his party heading into the midterms, Trump is sounding an alarm about the security of the nation's elections.
2: Tonight, I'm announcing the immediate declassification and release of critical intelligence, revealing shocking vulnerabilities in our election infrastructure.
1: That's from his primetime address Thursday, and it's where we begin our politics chat this week with NPR senior national political correspondent Mara Liasson. Good morning, Mara.
3: Good morning, Aisha.
1: So the president said his goal was not to weaken confidence in U.S. elections, but did the documents he released prove his claims that Americans have been, quote, blatantly lied to about the security of their election infrastructure?
3: No, they don't. The documents show what has already been reported, that, for instance, China did try to or consider efforts to influence the 2020 election, but that it didn't interfere in the election or change any votes or hack into voting machines. U.S. intelligence documents show Iran and China both wanted Trump to lose, but Russia also tried to influence the elections in an effort to defeat Joe Biden and to undermine public confidence in elections. But again, the documents say that no votes were changed. Trump also made a claim that China had obtained voter information, but public versions of voter files are widely available online.
1: What about non-citizens voting? On Friday, Secretary of Homeland Security Mark Wayne Mullen repeated Trump's claims that about 250,000 people were registered illegally to vote in federal elections in four states. But non-citizens voting is pretty rare, right?
3: It's very rare. Reviews over the years have turned up only a handful of cases. But the Trump administration wants all states to participate in a federal database to verify citizenship. And Mullen really pressed this on Friday. He promised to make security enhancements mandatory, to withhold money to get state officials to comply. And he also added this warning.
4: If the election officials, once we gave them the information they need to secure their elections, and they chose not to, then those individuals can also be held accountable by fines, by penalties, and even, depending on how far it goes, prison time.
3: And it's not just Mullen, the director of Homeland Security. It's also Trump's pick for director of National Intelligence, Jay Clayton, who refused under repeated questioning at his confirmation hearing last week to say who won the 2020 elections.
1: But overseeing elections, like, that is not a federal, that's not the federal government's job, right?
3: No. The Constitution says the federal government cannot control the administration of elections. That's a job for state governments. But President Trump has said he thinks the federal government should, quote, take over elections. He has been succeeding in diminishing voter confidence in elections for a very long time. He's been claiming rigged elections or voter fraud ever since he started running for higher office. Even back in the Iowa caucuses in 2016, when he came in second, he claimed the winner, Senator Ted Cruz, had committed fraud. He said Ted Cruz didn't win Iowa. He illegally stole it. He's never said anything, however, about the 2024 elections being rigged, because he won those elections. But Democrats are worried that Trump is laying the groundwork or establishing a pretext to either take over elections, make it harder to vote, contest the results of a race that doesn't go the way he wants. And even Republicans are worried that Trump's false claims could depress Republican turnout. In other words, why come out and vote if the elections are rigged?
1: Mara, one of the things Trump has been pushing for a while is the passage of the SAVE Act. Have his claims about election security, like, moved the needle on this at all?
3: No, we haven't seen any evidence of that. This is an election overhaul bill, the SAVE Act, that would, among other things, require voters to show photo ID and proof of citizenship to register. That part of the bill actually is very popular, but it would also curtail mail-in voting, which does not have the support of a majority of Americans, because mail-in voting is popular, including in many red states. And Republican leaders in the Senate have told Trump they don't have the votes to pass this. They're not willing to get rid of the filibuster. But Trump is still pressuring them. He said, posted last month, that unless Republicans pass the SAVE Act, they will, quote, never win another election. And 2 weeks ago at Mount Rushmore, he went even further.
2: But if we terminate the filibuster, as we should do, and immediately vote for the Save America Act, then we will not lose an election for 100 years.
1: You mentioned voters' doubts have increased about election security, even without evidence to support the claims made by the president and his party. But where do you think voters are on this issue?
3: It's just not a top voting issue for voters in the midterms. Polls show that other issues are much more important to voters. They care about the price of gas and food and housing. And there are Republicans who say they wish Trump, since his approval rating is under 40%, could do some things to make himself and his party more popular by talking about issues voters care about more than election administration.
1: That's senior national political correspondent Mara Liasson. Thank you, Mara.
3: You're welcome.
1: The FIFA World Cup comes to a close this afternoon. Argentina and Spain will face off in New Jersey with the championship on the line. If you tune into the game and Spain scores, you'll likely hear this song. That's Despecha by Spanish superstar Rosalía. Her song was one of two chosen by Spain's national team to play in the stadium every time they score a goal. In this tournament, national teams chose the music for certain moments, like when they warm up, when they score, and of course, for victories.
5: Esta es la cumbia de los trapos.
1: Argentina also went with homegrown artists, mostly cumbias from Buenos Aires. That's La Cumbia de los Trapos by Yerba Brava, one of Argentina's victory songs. With Lionel Messi on your team, you get to celebrate a lot. Now, the U.S. was eliminated in the round of 16. But if you're wondering about their goal music, here's a Southern rock classic with a new twist.
6: Lord.
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12: I'm Windsor Johnston with these headlines. Fighting between the U.S. and Iran is escalating after another night of American airstrikes. The latest attacks hit tunnels, a bridge, and other targets leading toward the Strait of Hormuz. The strikes come 2 days after the deaths of two American service members. Smoke from hundreds of Canadian wildfires continues to spread across the northern and eastern United States. Air quality alerts remain posted in parts of the Midwest, New England, and the Mid-Atlantic. Communities across southern and central Texas are cleaning up from widespread flooding. More than 2 feet of rain fell in some areas, damaging roads, bridges, and homes. I'm Windsor Johnston, NPR News in Washington.

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1: This is Week in Edition from NPR News. I'm Aisha Roscoe. Tomorrow will be a big day in British politics. Prime Minister Keir Starmer is stepping down, and his successor, Andy Burnham, will take office. Burnham is the former mayor of Manchester, England, and will be the UK's seventh prime minister in just 10 years. NPR's Lauren Freyer is covering this transition of power and joins us now from London. Hi, Lauren.
2: Hi, Aisha.
1: Lauren, why is Starmer leaving?
2: He's basically lost support from rank-and-file lawmakers. In a parliamentary system, the ruling party can swap out its leader if that happens. There have been some scandals. Starmer appointed a friend of the late sex offender Jeffrey Epstein as the British ambassador to Washington, you'll recall, and then had to fire him hastily. But mostly, Starmer just kind of failed to convince voters he was delivering change on things like cost of living. His ruling center-left Labour Party then got hammered in local municipal elections in May. Far-right anti-immigrant party made gains. And Labour ultimately decided Starmer was a liability, even though the next election isn't for another 3 years. Here's what Starmer said at his last PMQs, the Prime Minister's questions, in Parliament this week.
3: Every Prime Minister knows when they take up the torch that the day will come when they have to pass it on. That day has come for me. This is the end of my political journey.
1: The end of Starmer's journey and a new chapter for Andy Burnham. Tell us about him.
2: Yeah, he's no newcomer to Parliament, actually. He was previously an MP for 16 years. He ran for Labour leader twice before and lost. Incidentally, once even nominated by none other than his buddy Keir Starmer. But he really made his name as Manchester mayor. He brought economic growth to that post-industrial city. He's from the sort of grittier north of England, a bit of a working class hero. He's known for his advocacy on behalf of bar and restaurant workers during COVID. And his style is sort of all T-shirts rather than suits. He moonlights as a DJ on the indie music scene. His social media videos have been compared to Zohran Mamdani, the New York City mayor's. Burnham was re-elected to Parliament last month, became ruling party leader just on Friday. And in his first speech as leader, he said the UK has turned its back on the working class.
4: People and places who have been waiting too long for politics to let them hope again. And that's what we're going to do, everybody. We're going to give them hope back.
2: So that speech was big on hope, but kind of short on actual policy proposals. He did say he wants to reverse the privatization of public transit in some industries and devolve power away from the capital, London, and to municipal and regional authorities. But overall, this is sort of more of a change of personality at the top of British government than policy. Burnham's politics are pretty similar to Starmer's, and he's likely to face a lot of the same challenges. You know, rising cost of living, slow growth, and a volatile ally across the Atlantic where you are.
1: So how does the handoff work? Like what will actually happen tomorrow?
2: King Charles, the monarch, plays a really big role. The outgoing Prime Minister Starmer will go to Buckingham Palace on Monday morning, officially tender his resignation to the king. Burnham then goes to the palace right after him. The king will ask Burnham to form the next government. Starmer and Burnham are both likely to speak in front of Downing Street, but separately. So this is not like at the White House where the outgoing president welcomes the new one. Starmer's moving vans are actually already outside 10 Downing Street. We've seen those in recent days. And then we'll be watching Burnham start in office, you know, who he names to his cabinet, what laws he puts forward. So it's going to be a summer of politics here.
1: That's NPR's Lauren Freyer in London. Thank you so much.
2: Thank you.
1: Venice, Italy has been a city long filled with tourists. And global investment has made the City of Canals feel less like home for many locals. But last summer, a citizens group won a rare exception involving one of the islands in the Venice Lagoon, an agreement that allows part of it to be turned into a green space, at least for a few years. Megan Williams has this story.
5: It's early Sunday morning on Poveglia. Volunteers in jeans and t-shirts are clipping back thorny brambles and driving shovels into the ground to plant oak and nettle trees. For now, this abandoned island on the Venice Lagoon is more wilderness than park, with ruined buildings, tall grass, and muddy paths. School teacher Filippo Facco says that's exactly why it matters.
6: Planting trees is something important, and in Venice in particular is very important because most of the surfaces are disappearing, the natural landscape. Humans are building more and more, so it is important to give the nature back its space.
5: Venice is a city of stone and water, where public green space is rare. Homes, palazzos, former public buildings, and even islands have been snapped up by investors, hotel chains, and private owners. Poveglia was almost one of them. Community organizer Patrizia Veclani says that in 2014, she and friends were at a cafe on nearby Giudecca Island, reading the local paper when they spotted a tiny notice. The island with the bell tower in the distance, the one they sometimes rode to, was being put up for auction by the Italian state. Veclani and friends decided to create Poveglia per tutti, Poveglia for everyone. Within months, locals donated hundreds of thousands of dollars, still not enough to buy the entire island. But after years of public lobbying, today, the north part of the island is in their hands, with the rest still owned by the state. Electrical engineer Fabio Boscolo grew up on Giudecca, one of the more than 100 small islands that dot the Venice Lagoon. In past centuries, some were used to isolate people infected with the plague, including Poveglia, sparking lurid ghost stories about the island. But for Boscolo, as a kid, it was a magical place to discover, like one of the other islands he now points to across the water.
7: It was an hospital, now is a luxury hotel. Theoretically, you can get in the island, but actually it's quite difficult because you can arrive with the boat, but you cannot park the boat, for example.
5: Boscolo says Poveglia still feels open, rough, and alive. Not a polished attraction in a city overrun with tourists, where many locals have been priced out.
7: Because I really like to stay in the lagoon. I like rowing and staying in the lagoon, doing everything which is connected with this environment. And Poveglia is another way to enjoy the place where I belong.
5: Under the trees, volunteers gather around Luca Manprin, a European tree technician, helping assess which trees are healthy, which need care, and where paths can safely go.
8: We are making a map.
9: This job is a cartographical job. We need to describe the risk assessment in this island for the trees.
5: Manprin says the challenge is respecting Poveglia's wild conditions, but keeping it safe enough for school groups, walks, and community events. The project to transform Poveglia will last until 2031. After that, the future is uncertain, with the pressure of private money never far away. For now, though, Poveglia belongs to the people here, who spend Sunday mornings cutting brambles, planting trees, and enjoying being in this rare, natural Venetian space. In a city shaped by water and increasingly by global capital, this small island is still something unusual, a piece of Venice held in common. For NPR News, I'm Megan Williams in Venice.
1: $600,000. That's the amount rapper Boosie Badass reportedly paid a Washington lobbying firm to secure a presidential pardon. The rapper, whose real name is Torrance Hatch, was looking to overturn a federal conviction over the unlawful possession of a firearm. But the pardon hasn't happened. Now Hatch is reportedly looking to recover half of what he paid through arbitration. The rapper's case represents a growing industry in Washington, D.C., wealthy clients paying to try and secure clemency from President Trump. Jasmine Wright covers the White House for Notice. She's been reporting on this trend of paying for pardons. Good morning.
8: Good morning.
1: Can you first explain how has the pardon process traditionally worked in the U.S.?
8: Yeah, it's a great question. So traditionally, the pardon process works under the Department of Justice umbrella in an office called the Pardon Office, in which a group of people go over thousands of federal pardon applications that the government gets to see who would apply. And they follow, or they used to follow rather, strict guidelines. Typically, it was that people had served some portion of their sentence, that they showed contrition, they apologized, they said that they were guilty, and that if restitution was to be paid by their individual cases, that had already been done. And so that was the kind of amount of things that people needed to prove to then be considered for a pardon. It was a huge litmus test for folks who had been convicted already to get a pardon following these very strict guidelines under the Department of Justice, and that just doesn't exist anymore.
1: So what does exist under the Trump administration? How does it work now?
8: There was a impetus by folks around the president and the president himself to do more of these pardons, taking that power away from the Department of Justice. Now, there still is a pardon attorney. His name is Ed Martin, but taking that power really away from the Department of Justice and putting it inside the White House. And so now what happens is that a group of White House aides, including the White House counsel, so lawyers, go over various pardons and then present them to the president. But the way that they get those pardons is very different than the way that the Department of Justice used to get them.
1: Is it just through who you know? Is a lot of it about who you know?
8: Largely, it's through who you know. But I've talked to a lot of different pardon attorneys, pardon lobbyists, folks who are involved in this business, and they say that their number one advice to their clients is, one, call who you know. If you know anybody remotely close to the White House, let them know that you're looking for a pardon. And two, try to get in front of the president. I've talked to people who say that they have advised their clients to go to Mar-a-Lago, the president's resort residence in Palm Beach, Florida. Any way that you can get your application, why you deserve clemency, in front of the president, they say is an easier way to get closer to a pardon.
1: Well, let's talk about the money, though, because that's what happened in this case with Boosie. In your article, you described a high-stakes pardon economy during Trump's second term. How much money are we actually talking about here in terms of the lobbyists and what they're charging clients to try and secure clemency? And also, this is legal?
8: This is legal. To be fair, people have always paid attorneys, lobbyists for pardons. You're not paying for the individual pardon. You're paying the person to go advocate on your behalf to get you a pardon, clemency, commutation. What's happening now is that because of the normal barriers in which existed to get a pardon, it is easier for people who have some sort of association. They don't have to have a legal degree. They don't even have to be an actual lobbyist to now go and advocate to the White House to get their clients pardons. And so it has created and normalized this new economy in which people are paying up to $5 million in some cases to individual lawyers or lobbyists to then go advocate on their behalf in hopes of getting a pardon. Now, not everybody that is doing this is getting a pardon, as we can see by this case.
1: How has the White House responded to critics of the new way that presidential pardons are processed?
8: They have said that, one, it is ultimately up to President Trump to decide who gets a pardon. And that is true. It is his power. Nobody can make that decision for him, theoretically. They have, on the whole, rejected this idea that the process that they have in place is one that creates this economy that could be seen as nefarious or creating malfeasance. In a way, you know, their position has been that we, you know, don't engage with this. We aren't getting any sort of funds. We are doing the process in which the president wants us to do. And all of that stuff happening on the outside is not a part of what we're doing on the inside.
1: That's Jasmine Wright, who covers the White House for Notice. Jasmine, thank you so much for being here.
8: Thank you so much for having me.

0: You're listening to Weekend Edition from NPR News. The new world screwworm seems like something from a horror movie. The flesh-eating maggot burrows into the wounds of warm-blooded animals. Creeped out yet? The U.S. Department of Agriculture has confirmed cases in more than 30 cows, sheep, and goats over the past month in Texas. The screwworm has made its way up through Mexico over the last year and a half. KJZZ's Nina Kravinsky reports on the cross-border efforts to get the parasite under control.
1: Outside the Ranching Cooperative store in Hermosillo, Sonora, saguaro cactuses stretch toward a bright blue sky. Inside, ranchers in white cowboy hats file in to order feed and buy supplies. The walls and shelves are lined with tools, saddles, and medicine.
2: Sueros, vitaminas, antibióticos.
1: Victor Lasama is the veterinarian who runs this depot for the state's cattle ranchers union.
2: Todo lo que puede utilizar en un rancho, aquí encontrarlo.
1: One newer addition, a pamphlet at the checkout counter. On the front is a blown-up photo of a single New World screwworm bearing its signature mouth hooks, which look like little black fangs that it uses to screw into living animal tissue.
2: Sonora como estado.
1: This Mexican border state, Sonora, directly south of Arizona, hasn't had any cases. But as the parasite has crept up from the border with Guatemala to the U.S.-Mexico border over the past year and a half, the Mexican government has reached out to ranchers. It's provided many with kits they can use to collect samples of possible screwworm maggots and send them in for testing, and with medicine to treat open wounds. Julio Berlegay is Mexico's former agriculture minister, who served in that position until this spring.
3: If you lose the trust, the collaboration of ranchers, you're dead.
1: If left untreated, the parasite can be deadly, and it now threatens the U.S.'s already low cattle supply. That could raise beef prices from already sky-high levels. The screwworm's arrival in the U.S. comes as the country's cattle herd reaches a 75-year low, even as demand for beef in the U.S. remains strong. Dudley Hoskins, an undersecretary at USDA, says the two countries' agriculture departments have been in close contact as they try to beat back the northward spread of the New World screwworm.
4: Mexico is a critical partner in all this with us.
1: The U.S. formally eradicated the parasite in the 1960s by releasing sterile male flies into the environment. Those sterile flies mate with normal screwworm flies to dwindle the population, and it remains what most experts consider the most effective tool against the parasite. But in the decades since, the sterile fly program ramped down until this summer, a USDA facility in Panama was the only one producing sterile flies.
5: We don't want very many more of these infestation zones, or it's really going to stress the supplies that we have.
1: Philip Kaufman is the head of the entomology department at Texas A&M University. The U.S. and Mexico are now rushing to produce more flies. USDA has started construction on a facility in South Texas, which is set to start producing sterile flies next year. Late last month, they together inaugurated a production plant in southern Mexico.
6: Soy el ingeniero Horacio Gámez López. Yo hago ganadería en la Sierra Alta de Sonora.
1: Back in Sonora, a nearly year-long border closure for Mexican livestock to protect the U.S. from screwworm has meant prices on cattle here have plummeted, ranchers like Gámez López say, since so many are no longer being exported to the United States.
6: Mucho, fuerte, drástico.
1: That's had a drastic impact on his business, he says. He's hopeful that the United States and Mexico will figure out how to eradicate the parasite again together so the industry here can get back to normal soon. For NPR News, I'm Nina Kravinsky in Hermosillo, Mexico.
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11: I'm Windsor Johnston with these headlines. The United States has carried out another round of strikes against Iran, targeting military infrastructure near the Strait of Hormuz. Tehran has responded with more missile and drone attacks across the region. Produce supplier Taylor Farms has issued a recall for its iceberg lettuce because of potential cyclosporic contamination. The product was shipped to Taco Bell stores in five states and some Walmart locations. Social media influencers Andrew and Tristan Tate have been arrested in Miami by the U.S. Marshals Service. British authorities are seeking their extradition on charges, including rape and human trafficking. The Tates denied the allegations. I'm Windsor Johnston, NPR News in Washington.

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1: This is Week in Edition from NPR News. I'm Aisha Roscoe, and it's time to play the puzzle. Joining us is Will Shortz. He's puzzle editor of the New York Times and puzzle master of Week in Edition. How's it going, Will?
2: I am great. How are you, Aisha?
1: I am good. Will, please remind us of last week's challenge.
2: Yes, it came from Steve Baggish of Arlington, Massachusetts. I said, take the 10-letter name of a popular TV series in two words for which most of its seasons have been filmed in a foreign country. I said, remove the first and last letters, and the remaining letters can be rearranged to spell the name of a country. What names are these? And the show is Love Island. Drop the L and the D and rearrange the insides, you get Slovenia.
1: Okay. There were more than 700 correct entries this week, and our winner is John Dudley of Winston-Salem, North Carolina. Congratulations, John.
3: Thank you, Aisha. And hello, Will.
2: Hey there.
1: So how did you figure out this week's answer?
3: Well, I had a ringer in the house. Our daughter, Christine, heard the challenge, and she said Love Island as quickly as she heard it. And at that point, all I had to do was rearrange the letters. It was pretty straightforward.
1: Well, how long have you been playing the puzzle?
3: A long time. We listened during the postcard days, couldn't remember it. I don't think I ever submitted a postcard and didn't really start submitting on a regular basis maybe until retirement, which hasn't been a decade yet, but it's been a while.
1: Okay, well, that is great. So I know you said you're retired. What do you do when you're not playing the puzzle?
3: I like to sail on salt water, which from Winston-Salem requires a little bit of driving, but in my mind, it's worth it.
1: Okay, awesome. I got to ask you, are you ready to play the puzzle?
3: Yes, ma'am.
1: All right, take it away, Will.
2: All right, John and Aisha, today's puzzle is a test of wit. Every answer is a familiar two-word phrase or name in which the first word starts W-I, and the second word starts with T. For example, if I said a tricky puzzle, you would say wit twister.
3: Okay.
2: Here's number one, a large plant with a weeping variety.
3: Willow tree?
2: You got it. Swiss hero who shot an arrow off his son's head.
3: William Tell.
2: Good job. An event for visitors at a vineyard.
3: Wine tasting.
2: Uh-huh. The third molar.
3: Wisdom tooth.
2: That's right. A narrow passage with rushing air.
3: Wind tunnel?
2: Right. Thanksgiving bird that's not grown on a farm.
3: Wild turkey.
2: That's right. Part of a men's dress shoe.
3: Wing tip?
2: Good job. A thick, wide, triangular knot with a royal name.
3: Windsor tie?
2: You got it. Money sent from bank to bank.
3: Wire transfer?
2: That's right. An illegal effort to influence testimony in court.
3: Witness tampering?
2: Good job. 1690s events in Salem, Massachusetts.
3: Witch trial?
2: That's it. A late Shakespeare romance set in Sicily. It starts with the.
3: Late Shakespeare romance.
2: Yeah, and I think it starts one of the four seasons of the year.
3: Winter Tale? No.
2: The Winter's Tale is it. Good job. Curtains or blinds, for example.
3: Window treatments.
2: That's it. And here's your last one. What a lotto player hopes to hold.
3: Winning ticket.
2: Good job. Perfect.
1: Wow. Yeah. Just bang, bang, bang. Just went through right through it. How do you feel?
3: Lucky is how I feel.
1: For playing our puzzle today, you'll get a Week in Edition lapel pin, as well as puzzle books and games. You can read all about it at npr.org/puzzle. And John, what member station do you listen to?
3: When we're in Winston-Salem, it's WFDD. When we're in Hampton Roads, Virginia, it's WHRO.
1: That's John Dudley of Winston-Salem, North Carolina. Thanks so much for playing the puzzle.
3: No, thank you all. I appreciate it.
1: All right, Will, what's next week's challenge?
2: Yes, it comes from my New York Times colleague, Sam Mazursky. Take the name of a popular 21st century film with animals in 8 letters. Remove the first and last letters, then change one of the remaining 6 letters to C to spell a plural word for certain animals. What words are these? So again, a popular 21st century film with animals in 8 letters. Drop the first and last letters, then change one of the remaining 6 letters to a C to spell a plural word for certain animals. What words are these?
1: When you have the answer, go to our website, npr.org/puzzle, to submit your response. Just fill out the form on the puzzle page. Remember, just one entry, please. Our deadline for entries this week is Thursday, July 23rd at 3 p.m. Eastern. Don't forget to include a phone number where we can reach you. If you're the winner, we'll give you a call. And if you pick up the phone, you'll get to play on the air with the puzzle editor of the New York Times and puzzle master of Weekend Edition, Will Short. Thank you, Will.
2: Thank you, Aisha.
1: Primetime addresses from the White House are rare. And on Thursday, President Trump used one to try to convince the American people that the nation's election system is vulnerable and broken. Trump's claims were exaggerated and mostly not new. But how did they land with voters? NPR senior political correspondent Tamara Keith checked in with some as part of her Swing Shift project.
4: Colleen in Pennsylvania intended to watch President Trump's speech live, but it didn't happen.
5: Because I got, like, suckered into watching a Hallmark movie, Christmas in July, can't beat it.
4: But then she saw some stuff about the speech on social media, so she looked it up on YouTube. It started with about 5 minutes of the president boasting about his first 18 months in office.
5: And I was thinking, who's he even talking about? Because I don't see how any of that applies to most of us.
4: Like all the swing shift voters, Colleen is from a swing state and has a history of voting for candidates from both parties. NPR has agreed not to use their full names so they can speak freely about politics in these polarized times. Colleen was not persuaded by the president's focus on the 2020 election.
5: I don't know. I really honestly feel like he's nuts. Like, I don't know. Why are we living in the past with this election stuff? Buddy, you're done. You're not running anymore.
4: Here are Michelle from Michigan and Evan from Wisconsin.
6: As soon as I hear that 2020 election, I just tune out and think, oh, here we go again.
7: I think at this point, whether there was election fraud or not, he needs to just move past it and admit it.
4: As Michelle sees it, Trump is just trying to stir up chaos about elections. And she has bigger, more pressing concerns. Wally in Georgia was skeptical, too.
8: You could tell after about 5 minutes in, the only purpose of the speech was to try to front run some doubt into the upcoming midterms that probably isn't going to end up going his way.
4: That said, he was critical of TV networks that chose not to air the speech. Jason in North Carolina thought there would be something groundbreaking, but was left wondering why this warranted a primetime address.
9: I don't feel like I learned anything I didn't already know by paying attention to the news or prior news.
4: John in Pennsylvania says he wishes the president had addressed the war in Iran, but he says he supports the Save America Act, the stalled bill Trump pushed for in his speech.
10: Which would be voter identification and proof of citizenship. I don't think that that's too hard.
4: Quintero from Nevada agrees.
11: We should have to wait for a disaster before we put stronger security measures.
4: Gerald in Georgia says Trump's speech hit a home run.
12: And so everything that President Trump put out is confirmation to what I was already believing.
4: Taken together, the differing reactions of these swing voters speak to a political reality in this moment. When it comes to Trump, switching people's views is hard. Tamara Keith, NPR News.
1: Ray Carney is a furniture salesman in Harlem with a long-running side hustle, acting as a fence.
13: A fence is someone who deals in stolen goods, takes them from the illegal world, and launders them for the straight world.
1: That's Colson Whitehead, who won Pulitzer Prizes for his books The Underground Railroad and The Nickel Boys. Whitehead's just finished his Harlem trilogy following Ray Carney's descent into crime across decades in a rapidly changing New York City. His latest and last in the trilogy is Cool Machine, set in the 1980s as yuppies take over. And Colson Whitehead joins us now from New York. Thank you for being here.
13: Hey, howdy.
1: Ray Carney, he often reflects on why he's drawn to a life of occasional crime. Why do you think he keeps returning to that dark side?
13: He's a divided soul. You know, he grew up poor and has these dreams of being solidly middle class, being a good family man, having a nice home, having a legit business. But there's a voice in the back of his head that's always saying, let's do some crimes. Mm. And so over the trilogy, he embraces, he runs away from that voice. And in the third book, the final book, he's, you know, trying to integrate these two different halves of himself.
1: And these criminals have codes. They have ways of doing things. And do you think there's like some sort of religion for criminals? Like it, or is there really no honor among thieves?
13: I don't know about honor, but there's a code. You know, the second book is called Crook Manifesto.
1: Yeah.
13: And, you know, one character muses that you have a certain kind of rules, things you will do, what you won't do, mm-hmm. a line. And part of the book is exploring, you know, how bad is it being a fence when so many people are committing other bigger crimes.
1: Mm-hmm. This novel spans the 1980s, and a big theme is gentrification, both of New York City in general and of these black neighborhoods in Harlem. The characters in your book call it churn. What interested you about this period of change in New York?
13: Churn is an ever-present force in the city. Populations are moving in, entering the middle class, you know, flunking out. And if you think about the history of Harlem, there are townhouses that are still standing going back to the 1870s and 1880s. And they were the first homes for German, Irish, Jewish immigrants. They left. Black migrants came from the South and the Caribbean. And there was this constant movement of people in and out of the city, transforming it for themselves, being transformed. And I think one of the cool things about that phenomenon, and it is gentrification, is that the great-great-grandkids of those original immigrants, the Germans who came here in the 19th century, their great-grandkids are moving to Harlem now in the same, they're living in the same buildings. And that replenishment, I think, is really fascinating and lovely about the city.
1: But some of the characters in the book obviously are unmoored by it. Pepper, in particular, is Ray's relative. He's like muscle. And he is really taken aback when his bar, that's supposed to be the bar for, you know, kind of the criminals, the underworld, becomes, you know, gentrified with kind of white patrons, yuppies, I think he calls them.
13: Yeah, it's the early 80s, so it's the rise of the yuppie.
1: Yeah.
13: And they're seeing these new people come to their spots and wondering, why is that guy reading a New York Times? That's where the pimp sits.
1: Yeah.
13: So Pepper, you know, he's a friendly sociopath.
1: Mm.
13: He's older than Ray, doesn't really get people in bell bottoms in the 70s or blaxploitation movies. And he definitely doesn't get Basquiat-type painters and post-punk and the downtown scene he's embroiled in. So he's always fun to set loose on a scene, whether it's a violent moment of crime or just the yuppies are taking your favorite spot at the bar.
1: Well, do you see Pepper as tragic, running out of time, but also getting out of time, and that time is kind of maybe leaving him behind?
13: Yeah, you know, I'm following these characters over 30 years, and they're getting older, and I have to dramatize that. So he's 65. He doesn't, you know, take a beating as well as he used to. He's always swilling his Pepto-Bismol to make sure he can get through the day. And, you know, there's no pension plan for a safe cracker. He doesn't have, like, an IRA or 401k. What's next for him?
1: Yeah. And this time in New York in the '80s, you remember this time. Like, were there things that you really wanted to include from your experience of that time?
13: I was a young teenager. It was a great time to be in New York City and soak up the culture. I had a really cool older sister who introduced me to Run DMC and also Liquid, ESG, these downtown bands. And so I get to salute that period. And it was great to just be able to bring in some of my New York into Ray's New York.
1: You've written this trilogy. It's rollicking and fun, even as it deals with, obviously, you know, real world issues, racism, police violence. What can this genre still tell us about our world?
13: Definitely, if you're someone who likes to make jokes like me, you know, you're going to have an ironic relationship to the genre. So having fun with the supporting cast, some of the tropes and rhetoric, is there's a lot of opportunities for humor. The Underground Railroad and the Nickel Boys were very sober books, but part of my project is pointing out the absurdity of life. And I get to do that in this trilogy. I get to have fun, I get to tell jokes and have a hero who's not as determined by his social circumstances as, say, the characters in Underground or Nickel Boys.
1: That's Colson Whitehead. His latest book is Cool Machine. Thank you so much for being with us.
13: 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Thanks.

0: 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I'm Aisha Roscoe.
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7: 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I'm Pamela Kirkland. Thank you so much for tuning in. 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

0: From NPR News in Washington, D.C., this is Weekend Edition. I'm Aisha Roscoe. Good morning. President Trump is making unsubstantiated claims about the security of the nation's election systems. A Georgia state official shares his perspective. And today is the day. It's a battle of soccer titans, Argentina versus Spain in the World Cup final. Plus, space scientists are hoping a robot will catch a satellite that's being pushed to Earth sooner than expected because of solar activity.
1: Every time the sun does that, it causes the Earth's atmosphere to puff up. And that leads Swift to fall at a faster rate.
0: It's Sunday, July 19th. News is next.
2: Live from NPR News in Washington, I'm Windsor Johnston. The conflict in the Middle East intensified over the weekend, with the U.S. military reporting two American service members killed and another missing. NPR's Hadil Alshalchi reports from Istanbul.
3: U.S. Central Command said that they were killed in action in Jordan in an Iranian ballistic missile and drone attack on Friday. It said that one service member is missing, four others were wounded. Iran said earlier in the day that it had hit and destroyed U.S. aircraft at an airbase that the U.S. uses in northern Jordan. So this brings the total number of U.S. service members killed in this war to 16. More than 400 have been injured.
2: NPR's Hadil Alshalchi. It remains unclear whether efforts to end the war are still moving forward. No new talks have been scheduled. One of the goals of President Trump's speech on election security last week was to create support for the Save America Act. NPR's Mara Liasson reports it's a bill that would change the way U.S. elections are run.
4: The SAVE Act would, among other things, require a passport or birth certificate to register to vote, and it would curtail mail-in voting. President Trump says it will help Republicans.
5: If we terminate the filibuster, as we should do, and immediately vote for the SAVE America Act, then we will not lose an election for 100 years.
4: Polls show a majority of Americans approve of requiring photo ID to vote, but they don't want to get rid of mail-in voting, which is popular in many red states. Republican leaders in the Senate have told the president they don't have the votes to pass the bill and are not willing to end the filibuster. And some Republicans say they'd rather the president tell voters how he will solve problems more important to them this year, such as high prices for gas, food, and housing. Mara Liasson, NPR News.
2: Retail giant Walmart says it's pulling some of its bagged shredded lettuce amid an outbreak of cyclospora that has sickened thousands of people. NPR's John Stolness reports.
6: Walmart says it is pulling some market-side brand bagged iceberg salad and shredded iceberg salads from shelves as a precaution, and that there have been no confirmed illnesses. The CDC says it's part of Taylor Farms' Friday recall of lettuce sourced from central Mexico. Federal

0: The cleanup is underway across flood-ravaged parts of Texas, but high water is still cutting off roads and communities. More than 2 feet of rain fell in some areas during a week of relentless downpours. Flooding damaged homes, collapsed part of a bridge in Uvalde County, and forced the closure of major highways. Federal marshals in Miami on Saturday arrested Andrew and Tristan Tate, two popular social media influencers. Vicki Barker reports that came at the request of British prosecutors.
1: Britain's Crown Prosecution Service said it had received evidence leading to dozens of new charges against the brothers, who have dual US-UK citizenship. Andrew Tate is facing 7 further charges of rape, as well as accusations involving sex trafficking, indecent images of children, and extreme pornography. Tristan Tate is facing new rape, sexual assault, and sex trafficking accusations. The 38 new charges come on top of 21 existing counts, with the total number of alleged victims in the UK now standing at 7. British prosecutors are seeking the brothers' extradition to the UK. They have consistently denied all the charges against them. For NPR News, I'm Vicki Barker in London.
0: Samsung Electronics America is cutting more than 700 jobs at its New Jersey operations as it prepares to move its U.S. headquarters to Texas. The company says the changes are part of a broader effort to better align its U.S. operations with business priorities. I'm Windsor Johnston, NPR News in Washington.
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5: This is Weekend Edition from NPR News. I'm Aisha Roscoe. President Donald Trump continued to try to sow doubt in U.S. election infrastructure in a speech on Thursday night. He also released documents that he says show the system is at risk.
6: This evidence shows that the election system we have dangerously exposes and really exposes, like, levels never thought possible to hacking, exploitation, and foreign interference.
5: But he didn't provide any new evidence of fraudulent votes cast in any election. Elections are administered by the states, and the Trump administration has been leaning on state officials to make changes. Joining us now is Gabriel Sterling. He's the chief operating officer of the Georgia Secretary of State's office, the office that oversees Georgia's elections. Welcome to the program.
7: Happy to be here, Aisha.
5: So, President Trump claims there are hundreds of thousands of non-citizens illegally registered to vote. Is that an issue in Georgia?
7: Not particularly, and we had to really put it in context. The 4 states that was mentioned specifically by DH Secretary Mullen the next day, he said, got to about 170,000 that they could actually identify, and the 200,000+, those were estimates. So if you go through state by state, one of them is Pennsylvania, it accounts for 0.09%. But what is more important is what wasn't said. Nobody made the claim that these people actually voted. They might have accidentally gotten onto the rolls, but there's no widespread claims of them voting.
5: And so that is not an issue that you see in your state.
7: We literally have done, we were the first state to do any audits of this. We've gotten better tools and more tools. We've been able to use the SAVE database from the federal government. And we've found hundreds on the rolls and then handfuls who have cast a vote. And we look back as far as 1996. That was the first time we found a non-citizen who cast a vote. Okay. And we found one that did it in the 2026 election so far. It is exceedingly small, but it's important to make

0: make sure we try to keep these people off the rolls so it doesn't undermine confidence. But telling people this in a way that's intended to undermine confidence is a real situation. These are things elections officials and administrators deal with every single day.
1: Well, so the day after the president's speech, Homeland Security Secretary Mark Wayne Mullen called on states to share voter rolls with a federal database.
2: We have red states participating with us. We have some red states that aren't. Every state that's not participating with us should be asked the hard question, why not? What are you afraid of?
1: But Secretary Mullen also threatened fines and penalties and prison time for officials who don't cooperate. So what's your response to that?
0: Well, they got one big problem right now. As a federal judge has said, you can't use that database right now for this purpose. There needs to be laws that are changed in order for that to happen, or another court case. You can't just, and the secondary part of this is we are now in Georgia, I think a little over 80 days away from voting beginning, and Election Day itself is about 100 days away. You can't make widespread changes across 50 states and the District of Columbia in that period of time. People are building ballots. They're getting poll workers. This kind of stress causes a problem for election administrators who should be doing the blocking and tackling of getting elections done. And when they're interfered with this way and stressed out this way, that's when they can make the errors of the basis for fraud claims later.
1: Well, I mean, when it comes to the influence of the federal government, I guess I want to ask you, like, is the administration potentially infringing on state authority?
0: They're trying to a degree. I mean, they can ask these things all day long. I mean, that's what federalism is about. But the reality is there used to be more federal tools available to the states. I've talked to people in the elections community and the intelligence community when they closed down CISA, which was one of the coordinating entities under Department of Homeland Security that worked on security for elections, essentially. There have been no classified briefings given to states at all during the entire second administration. It used to be they would get, you know, a dozen or so a year saying, this is the threat environment. This is what foreign actors are doing. This is what to look for. And they've given no support to the states that, like they used to.
1: Georgia was at the center of President Trump's efforts to overturn the 2020 election. He claimed voter fraud. And earlier this year, the FBI raided a Fulton County election office. Do you know what the status of that investigation is?
0: We have heard jack and squat since then. It has been over 5 months. And the reason is, I think, in large part, there's nothing there to find. This is the most poked, prodded, looked at, and reviewed election ever. So I don't think there's anything there to find. We probably won't hear anything.
1: Well, I mean, President Trump is pushing to pass the SAVE Act, which would impose stricter voting eligibility and ID requirements. Do you think that's necessary?
0: Look, I think the idea of having documentary evidence of citizenship is a great public policy goal. You can't do it in 100 days. It would literally, to execute it properly, take multiple years working with the federal and state government to build out systems, because what you don't want to do is do a situation where you can potentially disenfranchise somebody.
1: That's Gabriel Sterling with the Georgia Secretary of State's office. Thank you so much for being with us this morning.
0: Thank you.
1: After 6 weeks and more than 100 matches, the World Cup comes to an end today. Defending champion Argentina will face off against powerhouse Spain this afternoon in the final. Since the tournament began, NPR's Jasmine Garst has been traveling the country, going to games, talking to fans, really living the life. And she joins us now. Jasmine, welcome.
3: Thanks for having me.
1: So, Jasmine, let's talk about this final. Do you have a prediction?
3: Well, you know what I think is really exciting? I've been following both these teams closely, and I cannot predict what's going to happen today. Both teams have been playing so well. But let me give you some thoughts. Argentina are the defending champions. They're led by international superstar Lionel Messi. He's considered one of the best players in the world. The weak spot is they tend to kind of go on cruise mode during the first half of the game, and then they wake up during the second half. Here is Argentina coach Lionel Scaloni speaking on Friday at a press conference.
4: Nosotros habíamos analizado todo el camino que podía ser a llegar hasta esta instancia y había un montón de rivales que analizábamos.
3: And what he's saying is the team analyzed the entire road to get this far, all of their rivals, and at the same time, it's important not to overanalyze and psych themselves out.
1: Okay, so, well, that's a political answer for you on who's going to win, but I'll accept that. So Argentina is saying they're trying not to overanalyze. Let's talk a bit about Spain. What should we expect from them?
3: Yeah, what a team. Spain has quietly played an excellent game throughout the championship. They're young, they're hungry. They have this rising 19-year-old superstar, Lamine Yamal. And their defense has been truly stunning. They have given up just one goal in this entire tournament in 7 games, which is remarkable. And if they win and don't give another goal up during today's game, that's going to be a record for a winner. But something has to give. Right? I mean, so basically what this is Argentina, an offensive powerhouse, and Spain, a defensive powerhouse, who have also proven they can score. Now, I want to give you one more fun fact. Spain won the last Women's World Cup. So if the men's team wins today, it would be the first time a country has 2 World Cup titles simultaneously. Aisha, this is going to be a heart stopper of a game.
1: Okay, a heart stopper and a possibly breathless game. Weather conditions have been not so great, right?
3: Oh, yeah. The heat, of course, has been the major issue throughout this whole tournament. You have players who've been performing in heat indexes, sometimes above 100 degrees. But also right now here in New York and in New Jersey, we've been getting a lot of smoke from the Canadian forest fires. I mean, the city's really been under a blanket of heavy smoke for the last few days. It's been bad enough that in the Midwest and Northeast that an MLS game, a soccer game, was canceled in Chicago this week. Now, today it feels better. It feels a lot better after we got some severe thunderstorms last night. It isn't ideal, but the game is still on.
1: Also notable about this game is that President Trump is going to be at it. Tell me more.
3: Well, not only is he going to be at it, FIFA, which is soccer's ruling body, has said President Trump will be presenting the trophy. Now, I've heard people say this is unprecedented and it's very unusual. That's not true. So at the last World Cup in Qatar, the trophy was presented by the emir, by Sheikh Tamim bin Hamad Al Thani. King Juan Carlos of Spain handed the World Cup to Italy in 1982. In 1966, England was given the trophy by Queen Elizabeth II. Now, having said that, one of the great controversies of this cup has been that President Trump's involvement in the tournament. You know, he now famously has called FIFA President Gianni Infantino to review a red card given to Folarin and Balogun of the United States. That's unusual.
1: Jasmine Garst has been covering the World Cup for NPR. She joined us from New York. Thank you so much.
3: Thank you.

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1: 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I'm Sarah Zaslaw. 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
3: I'm Windsor Johnston with these headlines. The U.S. has launched a new series of airstrikes against Iran's Revolutionary Guard after an attack in Jordan killed two American service members on Friday. Tehran has responded with more missile and drone attacks across the Gulf region. Samsung Electronics America is cutting more than 700 jobs at its New Jersey operations as it prepares to move its U.S. headquarters to Texas. The company says the changes are part of a broader effort to better align its U.S. operations with its business priorities. Andy Burnham is set to become Britain's next prime minister after winning the Labour Party leadership. He'll take over on Monday following the resignation of Keir Starmer. I'm Windsor Johnston, NPR News in Washington.

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1: This is Weekend Edition from NPR News. I'm Aisha Roscoe. Hundreds of miles up in the sky in the exosphere, a rescue mission is underway to save a valuable telescope that's falling to the Earth. Nate Rott with NPR's science podcast Shortwave is following the effort and joins us now. Welcome.
2: Thank you.
1: All right. So this almost sounds like the plot of a space thriller. Tell us more.
2: Yeah, right. It like probably would have like Matt Damon or Ryan Gosling, since they seem to be in pretty much every space movie these days.
1: Yes.
2: But actually, Aisha, the hero of this story, if it all works out as planned, is not going to be any single person. It's going to be a robot called Link that's roughly the size of a refrigerator. And of course, the many people who designed and built and launched it a couple of weeks ago.
1: Okay, so where is this hero robot now?
2: Yeah, so it's launched and it's in low Earth orbit right now. And after it completes a bunch of tests, which are ongoing, it's going to link up with the Neil Gehrel Swift Observatory, or SWIFT for short.
1: Okay, so tell me about SWIFT. This is the telescope that Link is trying to save, right?
2: Yeah, that's right. So SWIFT was launched in 2004 to study something called gamma ray bursts, which are these super energetic, super rare cosmic explosions that can occur when a star goes supernova or when, like, two dense neutron stars collide. Here's Brad Senko, a research astrophysicist at the NASA Goddard Space Flight Center.
3: They last for only a few seconds, but they radiate more energy in that period of time than the sun will in its entire lifetime. So these are the most dramatic explosions since the Big Bang.
2: And SWIFT was designed to swiftly adjust its position to capture data on them. And it's been used to gather other data, too, since it's been launched, helping scientists here on Earth better understand our universe.
1: Okay, I see what you did there with the name SWIFT and swiftly. Yeah. But why is SWIFT in trouble?
2: Yeah, so this part is wild. Senko says pretty much every satellite or object in low Earth orbit is slowly falling back to Earth. But the timeline for SWIFT has sped up by years because of all the solar activity that's been happening recently with our sun. So there have been a lot of solar flares over the last couple of years, which have caused these beautiful auroras. Senko says, like anybody, he appreciates them too.
3: But every time I see one of those, I cringe. Because every time the sun does that, it causes the Earth's atmosphere to puff up, and that leads SWIFT to fall at a faster rate.
2: So without any intervention, Aisha, they now think SWIFT will re-enter the atmosphere and burn up by the end of this year.
1: Okay, that's really soon.
2: Yeah. So that's why they raced to launch this robot, which was designed by an Arizona-based startup to try and give SWIFT a boost. Its goal is to sync up with SWIFT, to grab onto it with these like three lobster-like claw robotic arms, and then gently push it up into a higher orbit. And Aisha, part of what makes this thing so remarkable is that this has never been done before. Like, the Hubble Space Telescope has been serviced, but it was done by people, by astronauts in space. This is a fully autonomous robot lifting a telescope that was never designed to be lifted.
1: Assuming this works and that they're able to successfully lift this telescope, could it work for other satellites and telescopes?
2: Well, that's definitely the hope, that instead of, you know, just letting commercial satellites or research ones re-enter the atmosphere and burn up, this technology could allow them to be serviced. So, you know, components could be upgraded, their altitudes boosted, which Senko says would make the space industry much more sustainable. But he also says this technology is likely to draw a lot of interest from the defense community if it works, because, you know, being able to move another country's satellite could be something that governments are interested in doing.
1: That's Nate Rott from NPR's science podcast Shortwave. Thank you so much.
2: Hey, thank you.
1: If you're interested in more stories like this, check out Shortwave on the NPR app or wherever you get your podcasts. Christopher Nolan's new movie, The Odyssey, has sparked some debate here at NPR over this question. What makes a film an epic?
4: You need sweep and you need spectacle. Sweep means everything's got to be scaled up. It's a big story that probably unfolds over several years or even decades. It's also got to provide spectacle, which are those big visual moments that are so unforgettable that they break through into the wider culture and take on a life outside the movie.
1: Later today, our friends at All Things Considered will walk us through the history of epics, admiring some of the greats like Ben-Hur.
5: This is the day, Judah. It's between us now.
1: Naming some of the genre's disappointments. Sorry, Cleopatra.
6: You will therefore assume the position of a suppliant before this throne. You will kneel.
1: And explaining why superhero films shouldn't be included in the genre.
7: The epics that I cherish are the ones with big ideas. You know, it's almost like the filmmaker has so many ideas that he has to paint a canvas large enough to contain them, right? Mm. And this is why, for me, superhero films, while they sometimes have the length of an epic, are not epics, right? The biggest idea driving, say, a Marvel movie is how much money it's going to make.
1: Epic thoughts on epic films. Tune in on your radio, smart speaker, or smartphone. Oh my, it's getting hot in here. And I don't mean just because of the weather. Our colleagues are about to recommend some steamy romance novels from Books We Love, NPR's list of best reads.
8: My name is Waylon Wong. I am the co-host of The Indicator from Planet Money, and I'm here to recommend the book The Paris Match by Kate Claiborne. This is a romance novel about a woman who goes to Paris to attend the wedding of her former husband's sister. And even though she's been insisting that the divorce was amicable and everyone still gets along, her carefully constructed defenses really start to get dismantled by the broody, mysterious best man that she meets in Paris. And I love this novel because, in addition to the very romantic setting of Paris, this is a book about two people falling in love who are doing some real work to overcome emotional pain, physical pain, some very personal demons. And the emotional payoff from all of this work and all of their conversations is so wonderful.
9: Hey, my name is Kalyani Saxena, and I am an associate producer with Here and Now. The book that I'm here to talk about is Into the Blue by Emma Brody. Now, I know that everybody loves a rom-com, but this book is for all of us who secretly hunger for the rom-trom. Yeah, you heard that right. A rom-trom is the kind of romance that makes you suffer a little, or realistically, a lot. Into the Blue is the perfect blend of sexy, angsty, and gut-wrenching. It follows A.J. Graves, an aspiring comedy writer, and Noah Drew, who's the broody scion of an acting family, as they fall in love in the summer of 2000. This duo is unfortunately doomed to sort of feel the ache of that connection between them for the decade to come. Their journey is twisted over tangled years of yearning and seemingly insurmountable external challenges. It's tragically compelling and deliciously poignant, and I think angst lovers are really gonna feast away.
10: Hey, my name is Brittany Melton, and I am the Up First newsletter writer. If you are like me, you might romanticize your life a little bit. I have dreamed of being just like Sasha in T.O. Williams' The Misconnection, where she sits on a plane and falls smitten with the person next to her. The only issue here, she gets off the plane without exchanging info. We are talking phone numbers, emails, and even names. This drew me in immediately. If you're like me, you might be wondering, what did she do next? Well, she enlists the help of a private detective who helped her through a traumatic event before to find this mystery man. And that journey leads to love and recovery from one's past in this witty, fun, and steamy romance.
11: I'm Lauren Migaki, I'm a senior producer, and I read Enemies to Lovers by Alicia Rye. Pick this one up if you're looking for a gulpable, plotty adventure. Meet the unlikely crime-solving duo. Krish is an upstanding citizen, while Sejal was born into a crime family and she makes a living running small cons on bad men. Their worlds collide when Krisha's FBI agent brother disappears while investigating a crime syndicate. Sejal is his only lead in the case, and the two reluctantly team up. Romance and hijinks ensue as they embark on a cross-country road trip filled with car chases and shared hotel rooms. Pair this one with popcorn.
1: Those romance recommendations again were Enemies to Lovers, The Missed Connection, Into the Blue, and The Paris Match. For more books we've loved so far this year, you can head to npr.org/books. Every generation rediscovers old things. Today, it's old school digital cameras. Is this a reaction to the smartphone age? NPR's Alina Selyukh reports.
12: A couple of years ago, summer camps began to ban children from bringing devices. No smartphones, no iPads, no screens. And a company called Camp Snap decided to make a special camera.
13: It was originally for kids.
12: Trevor George is the president at Camp Snap. Its cameras are screen-free. It's a point-and-shoot that looks like an old Kodak from the 90s. Just a viewfinder, a flash, and no way to see the photos until you hook it up to a computer later.
13: And all of a sudden, out of nowhere, a lot of Gen Z, millennial demographics started buying them for music festivals and going out.
12: And now adults are almost as big a customer as kids. Last year, CamSnap launched a camcorder that's even more retro, and it showed up in the hands of celebrities like Selena Gomez and Joe Jonas. One was even spotted at Taylor Swift's wedding. It's a nostalgia trend that's been building on social media for years.
14: I used to see a bunch of TikToks with people having digital cameras.
12: Jaden Williams is 16 from North Carolina. He asked for a Digicam for his birthday last month. He tried one in his yearbook class and really liked the photos.
14: It felt more like genuine, like felt like still in the moment of the picture. It felt warm.
12: Warm and a bit grainy, a bit hazy, somehow both dim and overexposed. The date stamp is on the bottom. It's the trendy 90s, 2000s vibe. Probably it was only a matter of time once the cool people put on the low-rise jeans, like peak Britney Spears, that the photo trends would also cycle around.
15: I think for a majority of people on social media, it's just an aesthetic.
16: Yeah, like a retro aesthetic.
12: Sisters Katie and Gwen Coyne are 24 and 22. They live in New York and Philadelphia. They like the vintage blur, flattering and refreshing in the sea of hyper-sharp smartphone photos.
16: I feel like iPhone cameras look just so, sometimes it looks a little too real.
12: The older sister Katie bought the camera, but the younger sister Gwen is now borrowing it, and she took it on a recent trip.
16: I took some photos by like the pool and you could just see like all the trees and the ocean in the background. I don't really know how to put it into words, but it gave such like a vacation vibe.
12: Almost like an instant memory. Demand for digital cameras has skyrocketed. Canon, which makes the popular point and shoot called the Power Shot, told NPR sales of it jumped nearly sevenfold from 2022 to 2025. CamSnap says sales more than doubled in the past year. And for many people, it is a rebellion against their smartphones. Here's Christina Burkett from New Jersey.
17: I think you get caught up in that, like the digital world where I'm pulling out my phone to take a photo and then I see a notification, you know, I'm checking my email.
12: And with a digital camera,
17: you put it in your bag, you don't think about it. And then at the end of the night, you go through all the photos and you kind of like relive that moment.
12: This makes the camera trend a small part of a growing digital movement where people are unphoning or dephoning their lives, disconnecting from the algorithm. eBay says it's seeing a surge in searches for iPods, CDs, and Walkmans. Burkett is a wedding photographer, and she's seeing couples printing physical photo albums. And they pay extra for her to film ceremonies and speeches, not with a fancy camera, but with an old school camcorder. Like she's just a guest, like someone's aunt.
17: Like when you see a home video, I think that's what they're targeting. I don't think they want something that's grainy. I think they want something to feel real.
12: Maybe searching for the comfort of a childhood memory, or maybe just jumping on a trend. Burkett says she does hold the camcorder differently now, flipped to its side. So the video she films is vertical rather than horizontal, because most people will still watch it on their smartphone. Alina Selyukh, NPR News.
1: You're listening to Weekend Edition from NPR News. Nearly half of the 2.2 million people living in nursing homes and assisted living communities in the U.S. have some form of dementia. Families typically send their loved ones to these places to keep them safe. But there is a threat to that safety. Other patients with dementia in the same facilities who can sometimes become violent. Jordan Rao is an investigative reporter who covers the nursing home industry for our partner KFF Health News. He took a close look at this problem, and he's here to talk to us today about what he found. Jordan, welcome.
18: Thanks. Great to be here.
1: You found that patient-on-patient violence is surprisingly common at nursing homes and other places that house dementia patients. Why is this?
18: Well, people with severe dementia sometimes push, yell, or hit because they're agitated or they're scared and they're no longer capable of just saying what's upsetting them. It could be physical pain or fear of someone in their bedroom that they can't recognize. And, you know, diseases like Alzheimer's can really impair impulse control. So when you put a lot of frail residents, many with cognitive issues, in the same place, you can really create a perfect storm. Now, this is especially dangerous when places don't have enough staff or haven't properly trained their staff. One of the studies that's out there found that it was the most common reason police were called to nursing homes in Connecticut.
1: So that's in one state. You also examined federal inspection reports. What did you find there?
18: Well, we found hundreds of incidents in the last few years where cognitively impaired residents in nursing homes were either verbally, physically, or sexually abused by other residents. You know, they've used almost anything at their disposal, canes, walkers, pens, and even wheelchair parts as weapons. Shoving is a real problem, as you would expect, for an elderly person because a fall can be debilitating. A lot of times the altercations just ended in scratches or minor injuries, if that, but some of them were fatal.
1: Wow. You wrote about a Minnesota assisted living facility where a woman named Gladys Lynch lived. Can you tell us more about Gladys?
18: Sure. Gladys Lynch was a 96-year-old retired department store accountant, and she was paying more than $10,000 a month for an assisted living home in Minnesota. A state investigation found that there was a new resident who had been wandering into other residents' rooms, including Ms. Lynch's, repeatedly. Unfortunately, the last time she went into the room, she shoved Ms. Lynch, and Ms. Lynch hit her head on the floor and died from the injuries, according to the investigation, and a lawsuit that Ms. Lynch's family brought last month. The home's asking the state to reconsider its findings, and will be filing a legal response. They told us that they were deeply saddened by Ms. Lynch's death, but the behaviors of people with dementia can change in ways that are difficult to predict, even when nurses and aides have a plan in place for an agitated resident.
1: What do other nursing homes and assisted living places say about these assaults? And what are the safeguards that should be in place?
18: Well, these places, and especially ones like memory care units that specialize on people with dementia, train their nurses and aides to recognize a resident's trigger for agitation and address them before they became a problem. One of the people in our stories, the nurses would take him and calm him by showing him his favorite football team on TV. In the really risky situations, some of these places will assign a nurse or an aide to watch the resident one-on-one or tell the family, if it's private pay, that they need to hire a private caretaker. But that's obviously very expensive for either the home or the family. These places say it's unrealistic to think that they can predict every spontaneous clash.
1: Jordan, thank you so much for your reporting on this, and thanks for being here to talk to us about it.
18: Thanks for having me on.
1: This is NPR News.
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8: I'm Windsor Johnston with these headlines. The United States is intensifying its military campaign against Iran after the deaths of two American service members on Friday. The latest strikes are aimed at weakening Iran's ability to disrupt shipping through the Strait of Hormuz. Canadian wildfire smoke is pushing south across the Great Lakes and Midwest, creating unhealthy air in several states. Air quality alerts are in effect from Minneapolis to Cleveland. Forecasters say the smoke could linger into early this week. Thousands of soccer fans will pack MetLife Stadium outside of New York City today for the final game of the World Cup. Argentina will go against Spain in the matchup. Kickoff is set for 3 p.m. Eastern Time. I'm Windsor Johnston, NPR News in Washington.

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1: This is Weekend Edition from NPR News. I'm Aisha Roscoe. Right now, at this very moment, most of you have eaten or are about to eat your breakfast. Given our hours, we're obsessed with the morning meal, which is why we're doing a series about what people have for breakfast around the world. Today, NPR's Emily Fang takes us to an ancient city in northern Syria, where a sticky pudding frequently starts the day.
2: Friday mornings in the city of Aleppo are wonderfully slow and sleepy. It's a day off for almost everyone, and the streets are quiet except for the call to prayer and the occasional vendor and the sounds of stores cooking Aleppo's favorite Friday dishes, like kfoul, a garlicky dish of fava beans, and feta, chickpeas smothered in creamy tahini yogurt sauce. But I'm on the hunt for something sweet. I want mamounia, a sweet, smooth pudding made of fine semolina, a kind of wheat, and garnished with cheese strands and slivers of nuts. Mamounia is from Aleppo, Ahmed Issa says, though it's spread across Syria. Issa is the owner of Issa's sweet shop here in Aleppo, and it's a popular morning spot for mamounia lovers. And Issa says it is hard to get the dish wrong. It's simple, he says. It's just clarified butter, semolina, sugar, and some water. And inside the shop, his employees stir two big vats of the steaming, creamy yellow mamounia, keeping it constantly in motion in the pan so it does not caramelize.
3: It's a little sweet for me in the morning. But very nice.
4: It is quite sweet.
2: So I add a liberal handful of the salty string cheese that Issa's given us to the top of the mamounia. Other diners around me order it with hummus and pita bread on the side. People love mamounia here because it's appetizing and ancient, says Issa, tracing back more than 1,000 years to the Abbasid dynasty in the 8th century. And so when Aleppo native Ammar Wafai takes a bite of mamounia on Friday mornings, he's filled with memories of his father.
5: My father, he makes mamounia very, very, very well.
2: His wife, Lama Wafai, jumps in to offer me her own recipe for mamounia. Which she says tastes much better than this restaurant-made pudding. Every time we taste mamounia, she says, she thinks back to childhood, when mamounia was always on the family dining table on Fridays. At every gathering of relatives, she says. But memories of the war also come up. A ruinous civil war just ended over a year ago in Syria, and Aleppo was one of the cities most damaged throughout the nearly 14 years of fighting. Some of the buildings on the same street as this restaurant remain gutted, collapsed from airstrikes, or with concrete walls riddled with artillery marks. Issa, the store owner, shut down months after the revolution began, he says. He reopened only a decade later, in 2021, as the fighting, which had killed thousands of civilians, subsided a bit. And thanks to God, he says, we have stayed open since then. Emily Fang, NPR News, Aleppo, Syria.
1: Lucky is a new limited series from Apple TV. The show stars Anya Taylor-Joy, who plays the titular character Lucky, a con artist who's on the run after a multi-million dollar heist goes south.
6: I figured this line would be dead by now.
7: Change of plans.
6: Where are you?
8: Seeing the country.
6: Just you?
7: Yeah.
1: Taylor Joy is also a co-producer of the series, and she joins us now. Welcome to the program.
9: Thank you so much for having me.
1: When we first meet Lucky, she's running from the FBI. We learn that her husband has split town and left her to take the blame, or the money's gone. What drew you to playing Lucky?
9: Reese Witherspoon reached out to me and said, there's this phenomenal book. Would you read it? And if you're interested, would you co-produce it with me? Which is obviously an incredible offer. So I went into reading the book, really hoping that there would be something for me to sink my teeth into. Luckily, I fell in love with Lucky. I had so much sympathy for her. I think we're very used to seeing the American con, or just the con in general, is very glitzy, and it's George Clooney, and I love, love, love those movies. But what interested me about Lucky was this was kind of the underbelly of what it is to live life as a confidence man or woman. You're never able to stay still. Nobody really knows your name. You're constantly getting by on the misfortune of others. And this woman trying to do the right thing whilst being blessed with this terrible gift, I just was really intrigued by how I was going to pull that off.
1: Yeah, and I mean, the thing about Lucky is she's not afraid to manipulate and deceive, and she does what she needs to do in order to survive. But how do you think she justifies her actions?
9: I think that's the tricky aspect. It's almost second nature to her. It's all she's ever known. It's the only skills her father's ever given her. And that was also something that I was very interested to dive into, the relationship between Lucky and the men in her life, her father and her husband.
1: Well, her father is in prison. That's a complicated thing. And her mother-in-law, played by Annette Bening, is a mob boss and also Lucky's enemy.
10: You and I never got along. Why is that?
7: Because I never liked you.
10: Where's my son?
7: I don't know.
1: How do you think about playing this character who has all of these kind of difficult relationships?
9: I think we all know, either personally or through somebody very close to us, what it is to love somebody that's just not good for you, and what it is to have to learn that for yourself. People can tell you, oh, you know, your dad's bad news or this person's bad news, but you really have to, you have to figure it out on your own. And I think you're catching Lucky as the audience in this big revelation of who to trust, who actually has her best interest at heart, and whether love really is enough if somebody's just not good for you.
1: This was your first Hollywood producer role. What was it like working on that side of it, and how involved were you?
9: Oh, I loved it. I kind of have a bit of a split personality. On the one hand, I'm very emotional, very esoteric, slightly away with the fairies, and that's wonderful for my acting career. But there's also this disciplined, obsessive ballerina in me that loves a spreadsheet, loves a call sheet, loves to fix a problem. And so the combination of acting and producing really suits me wonderfully. It's a great place to put my energy.
1: Apart from all of the family drama and the crime drama that Lucky was dealing with.
9: All the drama.
1: Yeah, all
9: so
1: the
9: much drama.
1: So much drama. I mean, there were a lot of physical challenges, like she's fighting people, she's running on top of semi-trucks, she's setting things on fire. Do you like that? Does it scare you? Are you kind of like an adrenaline junkie?
9: A little bit. I think that's part of what I enjoy. I love the mental acrobatics you have to do in order to be able to convince yourself that you can do the thing. With stunts, it's very black and white. If you don't commit, you're going to get hurt. And I love that mental challenge. I have a wonderful stunt double named Haley Wright, who I first met on Furiosa. She and I did all of our training together, and we became really, really close. So since then, whenever I do something, she comes and helps me make it look really cool.
1: It can be tricky when you're adapting a book into a series and this character for TV. How did you go about translating that from the page to the screen?
9: We basically discussed, how do we keep all of the aspects of the book that we love, all of the emotional truths within the characters, but put them in this more muscular action thrill ride, really. We wanted to put our foot on the gas and never really let up. And it just felt like the characters could hold up to that and withstand it.
1: I have to say that Lucky as a character, she doesn't seem that lucky at times. Well, there's luck there, but there's a lot of bad luck. But what she lacks in luck, she seems to make up for in strength and perseverance and just really quick thinking. Has there been a moment in your career so far where you felt like luck was not on your side, but you kind of took control of the situation and came out on top?
9: Absolutely. I think it's always in how you frame something. If you can catch yourself in the moment and think, okay, do I want to believe that this is working against me, or do I want to believe that this is working for me? Pretty quickly, if you start reframing any situation in that way, you just gain this sense of empowerment, and it allows you to think more clearly.
1: That's Anya Taylor-Joy. She plays Lucky in the new Apple TV series, Lucky, which is out now. Thank you so much for joining us.
9: Thank you so much.
11: Light bulb filament, iron board, dry clean, potato chips.
1: That's butter, Brandon Brown, proving history has rhythm.
11: That's right, lawnmower mailbox, even traffic lights.
1: The former California history teacher and assistant principal performs as Grio B.
12: My name is Grio B. We are Schoolyard Rap. Welcome to my class.
1: Grio B and his organization Schoolyard Rap turn lessons into songs, from African Americans in baseball to former President Barack Obama. It's like Schoolhouse Rock with a Black history focus. Black Made That celebrates Black inventors and is his entry into this year's Tiny Desk contest. This month, we're showcasing some of our favorite entries.
12: There are many things that Black people have invented, like the stoplight, traffic light, GPS. See, Black Made That. When I say Black Made That, you say all that. Black Made That?
13: All that. Hey,
12: wake up, hit the switch, whole room lighter. Notice that filament all in the light bulb.
11: I'm not just listing off random things. It's all about telling the narrative and the story, especially on the first verse. And, you know, waking up, hitting the switch, the whole room light up. Notice that filament in the light bulb. Lewis Latimer invented the carbon filament that actually helped Thomas Edison's light bulb stay and actually bring light consistently. And I think that is probably the most poignant story and example of, you know, the history of African-American inventors throughout America, oftentimes overlooked. Black made that, all that. Black made that, what you say? All that. The inspiration around Black Made That was my mom, really. She gave me a list of all these inventions African Americans have made, all right? And I was like, oh, this is pretty cool. And I was like, yeah, Black Made That. The hook was Spartan.
14: Every time you Xbox, PS4, Jerry Lawson made the first console. Like, when you go see a 3D movie, say, Hannon Dunkley brought this to me.
11: The reason why I think these things have been omitted from our history books and our lessons is because Black people didn't write the history books. And it does us a disservice because many of our youth see and they matriculate through their education system without ever experiencing, seeing themselves as greatness. You know, we don't have as many African Americans achieving in those areas of science, technology, engineering, arts, and math as their counterparts. And I think this offers an opportunity for them to see themselves as inventors.
1: Brown says back in the day before Grio B and Schoolyard Rap, he was a pretty traditional teacher.
11: Sit down, be quiet, raise your hand. Yes, sir, no, sir. Very regimented. One of my students one day, he played a song in the cafeteria. He said, Mr. Brown, listen to this. And I listened, and it was absolutely horrible. I said, it's trash. And I went home and wrote a song about the Stamp Act and the Quartering Act using the same beat from Chief Keef, Don't Like. That was the song he played. And it was like, Stamp Act, that's that thing I don't like. Quartering Act, that's that thing I don't like. And I took it to class and the kids loved it. It was a shift to my pedagogical style and really a light bulb moment. And so I start making music and our test scores went up 14% that year on a standardized test.
14: Washington, D.C., nice. The president's house is white. Every time you look at that, know those who built it were black.
11: The third verse traditionally is always kind of something more for kind of middle school and high school students as opposed to the elementary school students. And that one talks a little bit about cultural appropriation.
14: Same thing, different skin and different name.
11: The song was written along around 2016-17. And at that time specifically, it was a huge topic of conversation, cultural appropriation. I felt it very prudent to include that, not as a put down against white folks, but rather an opportunity for us to see those contributions brought by black folk, but we don't get much credit.
13: It's black man. This black man.
12: When you look in the mirror, smile, hey, you're astonishing. And black made you like black.
11: Seeing yourself as an educator, seeing kids that look like me, see me, tell them that they're great. It's kind of like an ancestor looking down, an elder telling them they're proud of you. It's a moment where you see yourself and also you are seen. And everybody wants that, to feel seen.
1: That's Brandon Brown, who performs as Griot B. His song, Black Made That, was a 2026 Tiny Desk contest entry.
13: You need an x-ray to see broken arms. How you think food travels across those states? Fridges and trucks keep all that safe.
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5: 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I'm Pamela Kirkland. 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
12: Live from NPR News in Washington, I'm Windsor Johnston. The U.S. launched a wave of new strikes against Iran for an eighth straight day, targeting what it says were strategic drone and missile sites. The new attacks come after two U.S. service members were killed in Jordan on Friday from Iranian strikes. NPR's Carrie Khan reports from Tel Aviv.
13: U.S. Central Command says along with the military sites, it also struck forces with the Islamic Revolutionary Guards Corps to, quote, swiftly punish Iran for the attacks in Jordan. The brief statement by CENTCOM did not provide more details. Early Sunday, Kuwait's military said it was intercepting incoming missiles and drones from Iran. Bahrain, too, has reported incoming fire from Iran. The stepped-up back-and-forth strikes show no sign of letting up. No public peace talks or negotiations are taking place. The United States has reinstated a blockade on Iranian ports as Iran continues to vow to control the Strait of Hormuz. Shipping traffic through the vital waterway has dropped dramatically during the last week of strikes. Carrie Khan, NPR News, Tel Aviv.
12: President Trump used a speech from the White House last week to once again raise doubts about the security of U.S. elections. He also released documents he says show the system is vulnerable, but offered no new evidence that fraudulent votes were cast. Gabrielle Sterling is the chief operating officer for the Georgia Secretary of State's office, which oversees elections there.
14: We look back as far as 1996. That was the first time we found a non-citizen who cast a vote. And we found one that did it in the 2026 election so far. It is exceedingly small.
12: Trump is also urging Congress to pass the Save America Act, which would require proof of citizenship to register for federal elections and a photo ID to cast a ballot. The bill does not have enough votes in the Senate to pass. The president will travel to northern New Jersey today for the World Cup Championship game. NPR's Franco Ordonez reports Argentina will go against Spain for the title.
15: President Trump is expected to present the trophy to the winner of the match held in New Jersey. The reception he receives will be closely watched as the U.S. president was at the center of one of the tournament's biggest controversies when he called the FIFA chief asking that a red card against U.S. striker Fulleran Balogun be reviewed. Balogun's one-game suspension was later lifted. Trump has not attended any other matches, but he did attend last summer's Club World Cup final. After presenting the trophy to the winners, the English club Chelsea, he stayed on the podium with the players as they lifted the trophy for the first time. Franco Ordonez, NPR News, the White House.
12: Kickoff is set for 3 p.m. Eastern time today. This is NPR News. Canadian wildfire smoke is pushing south across the Great Lakes and Midwest, creating

0: and the John S. and James L. Knight Foundation, helping public radio advance journalistic excellence in the digital age. 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
1: Participate in the lethal injection in August. Tony Gonzalez with member station WPLN reports the legal fight stems from a failed execution by the state in May.
2: State law typically keeps execution participants secret, but a judge says the state essentially waived that protection when it named the physician who struggled in May. He couldn't find a vein for more than an hour before the governor halted the process. Death row defense attorneys had questioned the doctor's credentials in advance and described him repeatedly wounding their client. The next man scheduled for execution is asking for a reprieve and citing the botched lethal injection. His team says there's a high chance the state will try to use the same doctor. Tennessee's governor has been pressured by his Republican peers to hire an independent reviewer, but he has rejected that and isn't pausing lethal injections. For NPR News, I'm Tony Gonzalez in Nashville.
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6: Everyone, you're listening to Code Switch, the show about race and identity from NPR. I'm B.A. Parker. How was your last book club? Maybe you drank a little too much wine and argued about the latest Colson Whitehead novel, or maybe you forced your friends to watch YouTube videos. For a mom in Fort Worth, Texas, named Elizabeth Soto, she held her book club in a garage. There, she and her buddies read niche political essays, and with a standard office printer, printed out their own zines. Zines, you know, those small, self-made booklets. Elizabeth and her friends made one called Plant Propagation for the People to encourage people to plant wildflowers. They also made one called Know Your Rights to encourage people to know their rights when it comes to legally observing ICE agents. Here's how reporter Lex McMiniman describes these folks.
7: It is a gaggle of people who like mutual aid and gardening. It's folks that love to read.
6: Lex is a reporter with The Guardian. They've been following Elizabeth and a group of people who were arrested for their alleged connections to protests outside of the Prairie Land ICE detention facility in Alvarado, Texas, on July 4th, 2025. The majority of those protesting did so peacefully. They held a nighttime noise demonstration where they shot fireworks in solidarity with detainees. Some protesters split off and vandalized cars and broke a security camera. One protester was armed and has been convicted of shooting a police officer after the officer drew his weapon. In the year that followed, the Department of Justice brought federal charges against Elizabeth, her husband, and more than a dozen others who were allegedly connected with the protest. The crimes they were accused of range from the attempted murder of a law enforcement officer to providing material support to terrorists, a federal terrorism crime. Lex has reported that the federal government used printed protest materials, like the zines the Sotos printed, for example, as evidence to convict them of the terrorism-related charges.
7: In these thousands of pages of PDFs that I've gone through, it's just thousands of zines and books, more than anything else.
6: I spoke with Lex soon after the three-week trial for this case against the Prairie Land protesters had ended.
7: Champagne Song was the person sentenced to 100 years in federal prison and was found guilty of being the person to shoot this police officer.
6: Champagne was the only protester convicted of a violent crime. The Sotos received 50 years in prison, each. The remaining 12 defendants' sentences ranged from 22 years to 70 years and included people who were not physically at the protest. And critics have sounded the alarm over these sentences and their severity. But that severity is intentional. Following the assassination of Charlie Kirk, President Trump signed

0: National Security Presidential Memorandum 7. It's an executive order titled Countering Domestic Terrorism and Organized Political Violence. The order targets what it terms extremism on migration, race, and gender, and points to any violent conduct labeled as anti-fascist as motivated by, quote, anti-Americanism, anti-capitalism, or anti-Christianity, and support to overthrow the United States government. And under the executive order, the Trump administration has classified Antifa, a decentralized, leaderless anti-fascism movement, as a domestic terrorism organization. But given its lack of formal membership, who is seen as a, quote, member of Antifa can be subject to interpretation. The case of the Prairie Land protesters is the first case to be prosecuted under that executive order. And the evidence used against many of the defendants is more rooted in forms of communication than in actions. Which leads many to ask, what does the government protect as free speech? And what is it calling criminal? So that's what I'm getting into today. I talked to Guardian reporter Lex McMiniman about the case of the Prairie Land protesters and what it could mean for future protesters in this country. Lex McMiniman is a reporter at The Guardian who's been covering the case of the Prairie Land protesters. And Lex says this case highlights the willingness of the Trump administration to use an executive order to go after activities that have traditionally been protected under the First Amendment. And a note, we reached out to the Department of Justice for a comment and haven't heard back from them as of this recording.
1: This is the first big attempt at an Antifa-based terrorism conspiracy charge from the federal government. The efforts at targeting left-wing organizing, and particularly like anarchists, for example, is not novel in the United States by any means. I know I mentioned it's not a new thing for Trump. It's not new for this country. Obviously, we went through the Red Scare. We've also seen the strategy of using the federal charges and frankly, like political prosecutions against movements across this country, going from the Black Panthers and the American Indian Movement, some of whom still have political prisoners to this day serving decades long sentences. But what is changing right now is that this is the first time in the modern era that there has been a conviction of this sort with sentences this long focused so primarily on protected First Amendment activities. Specifically zines and books. There are thousands of exhibit files of evidence that the FBI collected while raiding these people's homes, sometimes multiple times, while all of them were incarcerated. Most people got arrested within like 48 hours of this protest, some like same night. In the FBI's raids of these people's homes, the vast majority of what they took was not, you know, plans to ambush an ICE facility or attack an officer. Many of the defendants did legally own guns, which I will reiterate, this case was in Texas. That is an extremely common thing to have legally carried guns in the household. But that stuff really wasn't the bulk of what's in the exhibit files. In these thousands of pages of PDFs that I've gone through, which took forever, it's just thousands of zines and books more than anything else.
0: Zines of what?
1: I wish we were doing video because I have been bringing some of them around with me, my clandestine materials, you know.
0: Wait, do you have some zines?
1: I can show Parker. One of the zines that I've talked a lot about, in part because I was able to interview the author of the zine, like for folks who don't look at zines very often, they're mostly anonymous. They're usually like not even for sale. A lot of them are meant to be like PDFs you yourself can print online.
0: I went to the Black Girl Zine Convention last month. Hey, I understand.
1: Exactly. Sorry, that was just for the folks at home because I didn't realize some people didn't know what zines were, and now I've had to like kind of backtrack on that. So I'm going to hand my pile over to you.
0: Thank you. I'm going to look at these really
1: quickly. Exhibit files.
0: All right. So this is like a folded piece of paper that's folded into like
1: a little booklet.
0: A little booklet.
1: Yeah.
0: That says Nonviolent Direct Action Training Guide. Notes from 2014 Boston NVDA training hosted by a lot of names.
1: Yeah. So that's just like if you open it, it's very basic information about how to protect yourself at a protest that might get, as organizers might call it, like spicy. Like maybe there's like law enforcement present. Like maybe it's an action where you sit down and block the road, which again, super common protest strategy.
0: It's like, you know, deep abiding love. What you will lose tenure for, stand in front of a tank for, get arrested for. Nonviolent direct action is decentralized but disciplined. Preparing for like tear gas and pepper spray, remain calm, chemical agent. Yes. Some of this is like things, I mean, frankly, that I was taught in hostile environment training.
1: Mm-hmm. A lot of the materials are basic information on how to protect yourself of that kind. And that was categorized as evidence that these folks had the intention of doing violent acts and that that's what they were preparing for with those materials.
0: On the very back, it says, do not engage police. Do not escalate. Think of your actions individually and collectively as a soundbite. How will it be perceived and received?
1: Right. And all I can think about is this particular zine, which, again, is just like one of countless that are in the materials that came out 12 years before this incident or whatever.
0: Yeah.
1: And has a lot. The soundbites thing is so resonant to what these folks are going through, you know?
0: Yeah. So there's the zine part of this case. But then there's also another example that really stood out to me that involves the messaging app Signal. Now, can you tell me about that case?
1: Yeah, I think most listeners will know what Signal is. It is an encrypted messaging app that's independently owned, as in it's not owned by any of the big tech conglomerates that I think people have seen grow closer to the Trump administration since he retook office. The other thing that's worth noting about Signal is that organizers have used this app for like a decade. It's not a new thing. And as you were saying, like, it's very common to be told in environments where you're being trained around potentially surveilled activities to, you know, use Signal, don't use your real name, like make sure you're hard to find on there.
0: These are all safeguarding measures.
1: Exactly. And people, like one of the defendants in this case mentioned to me, like, yeah, my neighbor uses Signal simply because she, like a lot of people that lives in Texas, just doesn't like the government and doesn't like surveillance, but all she's texting about is like who's coming home for dinner. Like, do you know what I mean?
0: Yeah.
1: And so like it has become extremely common to use. And I'll also say, like, with the rise of the No Kings movement and also like how in the streets people have been doing ICE observing, Signal has become really pivotal for a lot of these people in order to do this organizing and feel safe while doing it. Mm-hmm. The government is categorizing using Signal in and of itself as proof of nefariousness and attempting to evade capture by law enforcement, and characterizes some of the messages within these group chats as inherently suspect. The fact that people use pseudonyms on Signal was seen as evidence of conspiracy. And then, you know, we're now seeing Signal chats, for example, being used in the recent indictment against 15 people in Minneapolis over their anti-ICE organizing in January. Like, if you look at the indictment, it literally lists the defendants and then AKA Signal pseudonym, AKA other Signal pseudonym, because they're actually like coming after the usage of Signal itself and the use of encrypted messaging apps for anonymity's purposes in and of itself, like a conspiracy against the government. Mind you, Pete Hegseth,
0: Pete Hegseth and the administration have their own Signal controversy as of like 2025?
1: Literally a year ago, but also like clearly their use of quote unquote OPSEC, it was not quite as effective as some organizers' usage. So I don't know.
0: But it makes me wonder, like, so how safe is it to use Signal then?
1: Yeah, I will say Signal has been very, I think, organizationally committed to not cooperating with the government when possible. Mm-hmm. And part of how the government got access to some of the Signal chats in this case was actually through an insecurity in Apple phones in which they were able to, even if they had self-erasing messages, automatically deleting messages set up on a chat, which a lot of them did, which is a very common practice for organizers. If you had your phone set up so that like pop-up notifications actually said the contents of the message when it came in on your phone, mm-hmm. the government could access those old pop-up notifications. And so that's part of how they were going through the chats for the deleted messages. Apple patched that insecurity.
0: So to put this into broader context, how has the term domestic terrorism, as defined in the executive order used to prosecute these defendants, shaped this case and sentencing?
1: Yeah, I think the Prairie Land case shows that a lot of how they're characterizing quote-unquote terrorism is simply in holding political stances and values that are counter to what the Trump administration wants to be de facto. And I think that a lot of how they were able to do this is because, you know, a cop was shot and they took that and ran. But the evidence for the Prairie Land case is so completely based in rhetoric and like literature rather than actual like evidence of crimes, you know? And so the way that they framed this conspiracy of quote unquote terrorism by hosting a very common form of nonviolent protest for the most part and having the cops called on them outside of an ICE facility, was really not. They were able to characterize this as this very violent action because they put all of the focus on this cop being shot, which is quite serious, obviously, but was not the bulk of what they accused these people of doing. They accused them of hosting a leftist book club and therefore fomenting anti-American ideology in and of itself. So it does feel very like thought crime based.
0: Coming up.
1: I think a lot of people saw 30 years for a box of zines and then all of the January 6th people having been pardoned and were really outraged.
0: That's coming up. Stay with us. 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
0: This is Code Switch, the show about race and identity from NPR. I'm B.A. Parker. I'm talking to reporter Lex McMiniman about the Prairie Land case in Texas and how it's the first case against protesters to be prosecuted under President Trump's National Security Presidential Memo 7. So I have to ask, so the memo came out because of Charlie Kirk's assassination and identified the, quote, shooter's ideology as encouraging more political violence. And what we know is that the shooter was, you know, romantically involved with a trans individual and pointed to anti-trans rhetoric in their justification for killing Kirk. Knowing all that, and we know that the Prairie Land cases, Champagne Song and the two other trans women are being sentenced to 50 to 100 years and are all being held in men's facilities. And I just recently reported on the surge of anti-trans legislation throughout the country. How much influence does the national pushback against trans folk have on how these defendants have been treated?
1: Whew. I'll just mention for context, for listeners, like, I am trans. I'm trans, masculine, non-binary. And I think whether or not the Trump administration is intentionally dragnetting trans people into these conspiracy cases, which I would, from my own count, I'm pretty sure, like, just under a third of the defendants of the 22 Prairie Land defendants are trans, but that's a pretty big chunk. And then there was another case that was similar in Spokane where three people were found guilty. This was after Prairie Land, with Prairie Land as precedent to that. Mm-hmm. Two-thirds of them were trans. So I think we're seeing a lot of trans representation in the defendants in these conspiracy cases against left-wing people, which is not surprising to me because trans people are often really active in community organizing and protest movements, regardless of the issue, because they're so used to protesting. Because, as you're saying, like, their rights are constantly contested. And in this country, they've been quite publicly under attack, especially for the last 6 years. And so the treatment of the trans defendants in this case, as you mentioned, two of the defendants are out trans women. Their names are Megan Morris and Autumn Hill. Both have been dead named in all of the federal government's filings around this case. They have also been misgendered by the federal government. As you noted, they're being held in men's facilities, which is, like, actually against existing federal standing as established by the judiciary. Like, the federal government is not supposed to be moving trans women into men's facilities. And civil rights and trans rights experts feel very strongly that there is an extreme safety risk for trans women being held in men's facilities. There are really high rates of sexual violence against trans women in men's facilities. For a period in the first facility, like, which is a jail, the first place these folks, all the defendants, were detained was in a jail in Johnson County, which is where the facility Prairie Land is based. At least one of the trans women defendants, Megan Morris, was denied access to her hormones while she was being held in Johnson County, which is also a violation of her civil rights. But also, for folks that don't know, some trans people who have medically transitioned no longer have the ability to produce their own hormones naturally. And had she not regained access to HRT, she actually could have been really, like, experiencing, like, a health risk. And the government, nonetheless, she was denied access to her hormones for a period. So I think there is a lot to be said about how being trans and incarcerated in this country right now means that your civil rights, which are already quite contested, like, seemingly go right out the window. And these folks have all been held. Their bails last year were set at $5 to $10 million. So there was pretty, like, they've all been detained since being arrested. Like, no one has been let out besides there's only one defendant who's out on bond, and he is only facing state charges. So, I think you can't see that there's such a, like, big chunk of these defendants that are trans and that are not being treated in accordance with their gender identities in the incarceration process for this case, and not acknowledge that there is, like, an element of transphobia, whether or not it's intentional or explicit in the development of the cases.
0: I've seen critics who've watched the Prairie Land case unfold compare the way the Trump administration treated the defendants in that case to the way President Trump pardoned all the January 6th rioters, even those accused of the most violent crimes of that day. What are the differences here?
1: For starters, in the context of the January 6th riots, we know that at least one law enforcement officer died due to his injuries following the events of that day.
0: Right. And two other officers died by suicide in the days immediately after January 6th. The DOJ classified their deaths as in the line of duty.
1: Yeah, the police officer in the Prairie Land case survived and went back to work. So this is a situation, Prairie Land is a case in which no one died. As far as I can tell, the longest conviction or the longest sentence anyone got in relation to January 6th was 22 years, which is still 8 years shorter than the shortest conviction in the Prairie Land case, which was for a defendant who was not present at the protest period. He got picked up for driving a box of zines from his apartment to what was meant to be a secondary location, but he was actually pulled over by the police on the way and has not been released from jail since that moment. 2 days after the protest in question. And so I think a lot of people saw 30 years for a box of zines and then all of the January 6th people having been pardoned and were really outraged. Before sentencing, when I would bring this case up to people, they had never even heard of it, had no idea what I was talking about. They would respond and be like, wow, that's crazy, but I'm not seeing any coverage. But then when the sentences came down last week, I think people immediately clicked and connected it to January 6th and the way that Trump has pardoned all of those folks out, you know, attempted to create like a slush fund effectively for some of those people who have since been released. Meanwhile, the sentencing in this case is harsher by multiples than what the sentences they got for January 6th.
0: All right. So, Lex, what happens now? Like, what happens to the people who have been prosecuted, who have been convicted? Like, will there be an appeal?
1: Yeah. So the defense attorneys for the convicted Prairie Land defendants announced their intentions to appeal immediately following the end of the trial, which they weren't able to begin those appeals until after sentencing. So that would be now. The case is appealed to the Fifth Circuit, which is known as a quite conservative court. And so if it does not go sympathetically to them in the Fifth Circuit, the next appellate court would be the Supreme Court, which all of this takes time. Also, the appeals process is quite lengthy. And so there's a very good chance that none of this would even progress to SCOTUS, for example, before the next presidential administration. And so a lot of the folks in this case are not really anticipating support from the legal system to get out of this situation at all, though they do remain steadfast in saying that they are not guilty of what the government has charged them with. Ironically, the best case scenarios for them appears to be presidential pardons under a future administration.
0: So you've been covering protests and movements for a while. What does the aggressive nature of these sentences signal to you as the future of protesting? Or about the ways that the United States is quelling dissent?
1: You know, we're in the context of the 250th anniversary of this country, and a lot of the legal experts I spoke to for this story noted that the Federalist Papers were essentially an anonymous zine. You know, the founding of this country comes from a belief in free speech that is meant not only politically, but through an effort to communicate with one another, even if that communication is quote unquote anti-establishment or explicitly anti-government administration of whoever's in power, right? And so this case, I think, speaks to what a lot of people feel is the almost immeasurable chasm between how America talks about itself and how it actually treats its citizens. If those citizens say something that is counter to whoever is in power in that exact moment in time. But I think what's also an American story is people continuing to do this anyway, in the face of really stark repression. I also think there's a lot to be made of how people are really resisting the framing of this case and choosing instead to continue engaging in First Amendment protected activity, given the stakes of this moment that they see.
0: Lex, thank you so much.
1: Thank you, as always, for having me.
0: We reached out to the Federal Bureau of Prisons about Megan Morris and Autumn Hill being held in men's facilities. They said since neither one of them is currently in federal custody, the Bureau cannot comment on their whereabouts. We did find both Megan and Autumn in the Johnson County Prison Database, where they are listed under their birth names and their sex is listed as male. And that's our show. Coming up on Life Kit, how to deal with financial guilt.
8: In order to get rid of the guilt, you look at it and you say like, okay, I don't feel good about what I did. That's where the guilt came in. But what am I going to do going forward?
0: This episode was produced by Xavier Lopez. It was edited by Dahlia Mortada. Our engineer was An Lee Huang. I'm B.A. Parker, and you're listening to NPR.
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11: They're on roadsides across Georgia. Those small metal signs marking the people, places, and moments that shape the state. 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
12: This is NPR's Life Kit. I'm Marielle Segarra.
13: What's something that you have felt financial guilt about?
8: Oh, things that I have felt financial guilt about. There are so many. I bought a home in 2004. Then I went and bought another home in 2006. And basically in 2007, it was worthless. I held on to that home until I think 2017. And finally sold it short, even all that time later. I did not make my money back on the home. I ended up having adverse credit history because I sold the home short. So that was a pretty embarrassing thing that happened.
13: That was Lauren Williams. She's a certified financial planner and the founder of the company Worth Winning, where she helps young people organize their finances. Before her finance career, Lauren was an Olympian in not just one sport, but two.
8: I am the first American woman to earn a medal in both the summer and the winter Olympics. I did three Olympic Games in track and field and then one Olympic Games in bobsled.
13: Lauren bought her homes while she was still a professional athlete, but soon after things shifted.
8: I didn't have a sustainable lifestyle or career life after sport that was going to allow me to be able to pay a mortgage that was as high as it was. And I learned that pretty quickly after, you know, things started to change sports-wise. I had an injury.
13: Shifted.
8: I didn't have a sustainable lifestyle or career life after sport that was going to allow me to be able to pay a mortgage that was as high as it was. And I learned that pretty quickly after, you know, things started to change sports-wise. I had an injury and the market wouldn't allow me to sell the home. And so the guilt came from this idea that I am going to have to get rid of this, that this is a place where, like, my family members come and meet. It has been, you know, a social environment for so many people. It's been a safe haven. But also the idea that, like, you know, I'm this big-time athlete and people think that I earn and I save in a certain way. And I actually ended up using the money I had set aside for my taxes that year to take out a second mortgage because I did a poor investment. So you talk about guilt. This house was tied up in so much of the financial mistakes that I made over the course of my time as an athlete that the guilt just kind of piled up and it actually became kind of representative of just like guilt in general.
13: Yeah, it's almost like it's guilt for like, how did I not do better? I should have known better. I should have known this. I shouldn't be in this situation. I had everything available to me. I can imagine those are some of the narratives that were going through your head.
8: Exactly. And then they don't allow you to be able to make other decisions where you can't actually move forward because you feel so guilty. So I didn't want to tell anyone that, you know, I made this bad investment and I no longer, you know, I no longer have my tax money. And now I needed to take out a second mortgage on my home. I did all of that secretly. And so the guilt kind of piled up because I did have a financial advisor that I, you know, I ended up talking to about it eventually, but I did not initially because of the guilt that I was carrying. And maybe, you know, some other decisions could have been made earlier on if I hadn't, you know, felt so guilty that I wanted to hide those things.
13: On this episode of Life Kit, Lauren and I are going to talk about how to manage financial guilt, whether it's coming from overspending, not spending enough, or something else. We talk about guilt-free spending buckets, following your own money values, and having conversations about money-related guilt. Well, it sounds like a common reason for people feeling guilt is overspending. Like, I made a bad investment, or I just have...
8: But really, like, mapping out what it is that you want to spend money on in addition to, you know, what you are spending money on is a great place to start. Because the idea for me is that we create what I like to refer to as kind of like a guilt-free budget. That's like looking into what your values are. So I value family. I want to spend time with family. My family lives a far away. I want to travel to be able to see my family. That's a very clear thing that you shouldn't feel guilty about. A lot of times people come to me and they're like, oh my goodness, I spent $6,000 on travel last year. I'm a bad person. Actually, the narrative should be the value is to be able to see my family. In order to be able to do that, I need to travel. And so let me organize my budget so that there is a space for travel, so I don't need to feel guilty when I spend $6,000 a year on travel. Now, when we look at the budget, we do look at the other things, like what does your rent look like? What does your, you know, car note look like? And let's go through all these other pieces of the puzzle, because like I said, the general reason you're coming is that you feel guilty because of the overspending, but maybe it's like, I don't need a 2-bedroom apartment. I just got one because I thought, you know, it was only $300 more. But you're not using that other bedroom at all. And so now we have $300 a month, which is almost $3,000 a year, or more than $3,000 a year, that we can redirect to the travel budget. And so it's really about building a budget that is in line with your values so that you can feel guilt-free with the things that are important to you.
13: And one thing you noted there, people will jump from, you know, I spent $6,000 on travel to I'm a bad person, which I know therapists will often interrupt that thought and teach us how to interrupt those thoughts and say, is that true? That statement, I'm a bad person. Like, do I know that to be true? Is it definitely true? And who would I be without that thought? I find that to be a really helpful exercise for myself, because then you're like, you know what? It's actually not true. I traveled because I love it. I traveled because I went to see my family. Like, that, none of those things point to me being a bad person. When you can lift some of that off of yourself, then I feel like you can start to move forward.
8: Yeah, I always tell my clients, like, you need to separate your mistakes from your self-worth. Like, a mistake does not say who you are. A bad financial decision does not define your character. And so we need to, like you said, revamp what we're telling ourselves, the narrative that we're saying, and fix that to say, I am allowed to enjoy the money that I earn. I am allowed to spend money on travel to see my family because that is important to me. And then you work through, like I said, the other pieces of the puzzle of like what you don't value, and you throw that stuff away so that you can feel really good about everything.
13: Takeaway one, if you feel guilty because you've overspent, remember your money mistake.
8: What we're telling ourselves, the narrative that we're saying, and fix that to say, I am allowed to enjoy the money that I earn. I am allowed to spend money on travel to see my family because that is important to me. And then you work through, like I said, the other piece of the puzzle of like what you don't value, and you throw that stuff away so that you can feel really good about everything.
13: Takeaway one, if you feel guilty because you've overspent, remember
8: really good about everything.
13: Takeaway one, if you feel guilty because you've overspent, remember your money mistakes do not determine your value as a person. They don't define your character. Your money mistakes do not determine your value as a person. They don't define your character. And you can make changes in the future. It's about making a budget while still leaving space for some of the things that bring you happiness. Another thing that I find helpful in terms of guilt is remembering that there's no one really keeping score. I mean, yeah, there is a credit score, but it's like, okay, so you overspent on that dinner, or you didn't look closely at the price of something and you just told your friend to go ahead and buy the tickets. And then you were like, oh, that was way more than I meant to spend. I didn't realize they'd be that expensive. You know, it's sort of like, okay, so...
8: You know, I think that's exactly right. For me, it was those Usher concert tickets recently.
13: Oh my gosh.
8: Me and my sister are going in December, and she was so excited about it. And I was just, like, excited to spend time with her. Like, I don't really care about the concert, to be quite honest. But I was like, oh, I know it's going to be expensive. And so and mentally, $600. She's like, I bought them. And I was like, oh, okay. And so to your...
13: $600.
8: Exactly. I'm like, are we going to get to, like, have dinner with Usher afterwards? Like, how does this work? But I think that's a perfect example of the idea of, hey, go ahead and do it. And you don't think that it could even be that expensive. And then afterwards, you're like, oh, man, I made a mistake. What do I do in order to kind of fix my mistake? It's look at my budget. Look at the spending I have coming up. And just reorganize myself. So now I got to go find $300 other, but I don't have to end up in credit card debt. I don't have to let this be something I pay for the next, you know, 6 years. I just have to say, hey, there's something else that I was probably going to do later on this month or in the next couple months, because like I said, those tickets are not till December, where I can cut those out and I can still come out in the green. As long as I look at it like that, as long as I'm proactive in thinking about, you know, okay, I did something impulsive in the moment. Let's just regulate going forward. And so those little small steps, that little bit of progress, I think makes a big difference. Like you said, it's one thing that I did that wasn't necessarily right or within aligned with what I plan to do, but it doesn't make me a bad person. And it doesn't have to ruin my whole financial picture. It's not that I'm not going to retire because I bought these tickets to the concert.
13: Mm-hmm.
8: Like, we're always like focusing on the guilt piece of the puzzle. Like, what good came out of the thing that you're feeling guilty about? Is like a good first step to take as well. And then like educate myself so that something like this doesn't happen in the future and I can feel more confident in my financial situation going forward.
13: Yeah, I love that. Focus on the good that came out of it. One thing I like is this idea you've mentioned of a guilt-free spending bucket. So it's like if you find yourself overspending, you do want to go through and figure out where you can cut back, but that doesn't mean you have to deprive yourself of all fun and joy.
8: I never, ever recommend that people deprive themselves of all fun and joy, even when you're focusing on debt. So there's some talking heads out there that would tell you, you know, eat beans and rice, look at the wall, don't leave the house, you know, just suffer until you've paid off all your debt, as an example. That is not the way that I like to budget. You should always have a space for saving and you should always have a space for yourself. You need a discretionary spending bucket. And sometimes that bucket will be smaller because you're working on paying down debt, because you have other things going on as far as your priorities after you've kind of looked at your budget and said, okay, these are the things that I want to spend money on. These are things that align with my values. I want to get my credit card debt done by December or, you know, whatever goal you've set. And you've organized things accordingly, but you will leave something that you can put aside specifically for you to be able to go out and do whatever. And that bucket, you spend, literally guilt-free. Whatever's in it, do what you want with it.
13: What do some of your clients put in their guilt-free spending bucket?
8: Oh, it's shoes, lots of shoes. Travel is usually a big piece of the puzzle for a lot of people. And sometimes I say, let's just separate that out altogether. That doesn't have to be your guilt-free bucket. Your guilt-free bucket is where you can allow yourself to be impulsive. You know, you're out and about and you see something really cool that you're into. You know, I had a client that really loved mugs. And she's like, I just can't stop buying mugs. I don't even drink coffee or tea. But, you know, I started collecting them when I was younger and I just can't pass up a really cool mug. And so, you know, in her guilt-free budget, if you just find a random mug that you want to buy and it costs $12, even though you're never going to drink out of it, like have at it as long as that line item is there.
13: Takeaway two, if you find yourself spending more than you have, it is a good idea to cut back. But that doesn't mean complete austerity. Set up a guilt-free spending bucket. Decide what you want to spend money on based on your values, and then let yourself do it guilt-free. So you've got your guilt-free spending budget, but you're also trying to figure out what you can cut back on if you do have financial guilt from overspending. How might someone walk through their categories of spending and figure out what they can trim out?
8: Pull up your credit card bill from the last month and look at what you spent money on. And so now you're looking over everything and you're saying, okay, I spent $78 on this meal. I didn't like the person that I was eating with. I didn't like the food that I ate. And so you're just like, this didn't align with my values. And so in order to get rid of the guilt, you look at it and you say like, okay, I don't feel good about what I did. That's where the guilt came in. But what am I going to do going forward? I'm not going to hang out with so-and-so. The next time they invite me out, I'm just going to say no, thank you. So you're constantly looking at your budget, your spending, your credit card statement to be able to say, like, what did I do that doesn't align with the person that I want to be?
13: What you're saying is making me think that a lot of what we identify as guilt, that feeling after spending money, is actually misalignment.
8: Yes.
13: It's like, I spent the money and I didn't enjoy it.
8: And that's why I feel guilty, yes.
13: So it's like doing an audit of your spending, looking for places of misalignment.
8: Absolutely. And then just realign. You know, it could be from 1 week to the next. It could be one from 1 month to the next. It could be one from 1 day to the next. You're just like, wait a minute. Catch yourself in the moment and just say, like, this is not something that I want to do. This is not in line with who I want to be. And so therefore, I'm going to, you know, pivot to XYZ and do this instead.
13: Takeaway three. Do an audit of your finances to see where there's misalignment. What are you spending money on that you don't actually value? That's where to cut back. I thought of another type of financial guilt that some folks might feel. If you're in a couple and one of you makes a lot more money than the other one, there could be guilt both ways in that dynamic, right? Mm-hmm. Guilt that your partner pays for more stuff and you feel like you're not holding up your end of it. Or guilt that you're the partner with more money, but you still want to split things halfway, or you don't want to pay for certain stuff, or you're kind of annoyed that you have more money and then you feel guilty about being annoyed about that. I feel like money is one of the main things that couples fight about, and guilt probably plays a big role there.
8: Yeah, no, I think you're exactly right. I've actually had this conversation with my significant other fairly recently as the breadwinner for our household. Like, I do it with pleasure, but the conversation sometimes is like how making sure that the other person feels good about how they're contributing otherwise. There are things that I can't do when I'm working that my partner does. You know, taking our 8-year-old to soccer, I don't want to go to soccer practice ever, you know, if I can avoid it. And that is so valuable to me. But you're right. He feels a lot of guilt as, you know, there's the stigma of like male versus female and, you know, the breadwinner. And then there's cultural, you know, my spouse is Colombian. And there's just, you know, so much of I want to be able to contribute and just reminding the other person like, hey, you are contributing. You're just contributing differently. The monetary contribution does not make me more powerful than you. We are a team that are working together, and everybody's contribution to this family is very valuable. So having that conversation once again is so important to be able to help your significant other work through that guilt if that is something they're experiencing.
13: Takeaway four, if you or your partner are feeling guilty because one of you makes more money than the other, it can help to talk about it. And if you're the breadwinner and your partner's feeling guilty, you might remind them of the contributions they make outside of money. If they take care of the house or the kids or your elderly parents, or they're the ones who do all the planning or the household finances. Of course, this approach will only work if you do feel like they're contributing, but if not, that's worth a conversation too. Another kind of financial guilt is the guilt you have from not spending more, right? From not giving more, for instance, to family members or to friends who have less than you. How would you counsel clients who are feeling some of that guilt or responsibility?
8: It's a conversation where we have to just kind of unroll the idea of, you know, who are these people that you feel obligated to? Why do you feel like you cannot enjoy what you have just because they don't? Why do you feel obligated to help them if that is something that you're feeling? And why do you feel obligated to, you know, to kind of oversave? Because that's something that I see quite a bit as well, is they're just not spending any money whatsoever because they feel guilty about enjoying. And so now they just have this stockpile of money, not because there's like a financial goal or a big savings goal that they have. It's just like, I don't feel good about spending it. And so the way to work through that piece of the puzzle is to think about this, like, okay, I don't feel good about spending this money, but so-and-so, you know, fill in the blank with the person that you, you know, think is less off, what would they want for you? How do they feel about you? When they look at you, are you thinking that they want to see you fail? That they want to see you suffer? And so asking questions like that, sometimes you get the answer pretty quickly. No, of course not. You know, my sisters don't want me to, you know, live in a cardboard box. They want me to have a great life. They want me to enjoy the fruits of my labor. And, you know, I hear it all the time, even now, that I should work less. We have to, like, ask ourselves the hard question of, like, where am I getting this narrative from? And then challenge ourselves so that you can decide, you know, is there really a good reason that I'm doing this?
13: Yeah. And how much do I want to set aside for them? Like, let's say you have like a niece or a nephew, and I have some friends who are setting aside investment money for their niece or nephew's college, mm-hmm. for instance. There's probably a more structured way to do it, you know, like where you're saying, okay, I am going to give, but it's got to be part of my budget, and I have to be clear with myself about what the limits are.
8: It almost always leads back to having a conversation with someone, whether that is a financial planner, it is accountability partner, the person that, like I said, you feel obligated to. But having the conversation and just getting it out there helps you unravel the idea that you're thinking. And once you've said it out loud and someone tells you like, hey, that sounds preposterous, like don't save all your money and never spend any of it because, you know, like you're already on track for retirement. Like, let's go on vacation. Like someone just like even telling you, giving you permission to do so is so freeing sometimes that you're like, wow. But where does guilt come from frequently? Secrecy. And you're not talking to anyone about what you feel guilty about. And so you're just playing this narrative over and over again in your head when it's actually not true at all.
13: Takeaway 5, if you feel guilt for spending money on yourself when you could be giving it to others, Lauren says, remember that being financially secure is not something to apologize for. And the most productive question to ask yourself in these cases is not, do I deserve this? But what am I going to do with what I have? Make sure your financial foundation is secure before you start giving your money away. She says if giving leaves you unable to pay your bills, build your emergency fund, or save for retirement, it may not be sustainable. And when you're deciding to give money to family and friends or to charitable groups, ask yourself what causes and people matter most to you and how you can give in a way that aligns with your values. Also, Lauren recommends that you decide what you're comfortable giving before somebody asks, so your decisions are guided by your values rather than by emotion or pressure in the moment. In one word, what would you say is the antidote to financial guilt?
1: Love that.
13: I would say as a backup to financial guilt.
8: Education.
13: Mm.
8: Education gives you confidence, and confidence is the thing that allows you to get rid of the guilt.
13: I love that. I would say as a backup word, conversation.
8: Absolutely.
13: If you feel guilty for not giving away more of your money, first make sure you're able to take care of yourself and any dependents financially. Then ask yourself what and who matter most to you. That's our show. This episode of Life Kit was produced by Claire Marie Schneider. Megan Kane is our senior supervising editor, and Lauren Gonzalez is our executive producer. Engineering support comes from Peter Alina. I'm Marielle Segarra. Thanks for listening. 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
16: I'm 13 years old and just said goodbye to my parents after they've dropped me off at the University of Iowa dorms for summer sleepaway genetics camp. I am so excited. I'm going to stay up late talking to my roommate, hang out with friends whenever I want to. Plus, we're going to learn about mitosis and meiosis and Mendel and mutations and how can this possibly not go well.
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18: Live from NPR News in Washington, I'm Nora Rahm. The U.S. launched strikes against Iran last night for the eighth night in a row. Meanwhile, Iran has stepped up strikes against Gulf allies. Jordan's military says it intercepted three ballistic missiles fired by Iran. Two U.S. service members were killed in Jordan on Friday. One service member is still missing. NPR's Hadil El-Shelchi is covering the war from Istanbul. She reports both sides have intensified their attacks.
19: This is probably some of the worst fighting we've seen since the beginning of the war in February, and both countries have broadened the limits of their fighting. Late Saturday night, Eastern Time, U.S. CENTCOM said it completed an eighth round of strikes against Iran. Iranian state media said that the U.S. struck six bridges, have broadened the limits of their fighting. Saturday night, Eastern Time, U.S. CENTCOM said it completed an eighth round of strikes against Iran. Iranian state media said that the U.S. struck six bridges in a southern Iranian province along the Strait of Hormuz, electrical installations also, and at a time U.S. CENTCOM said it completed an eighth round of strikes against Iran. Iranian state media said that the U.S. struck six bridges in a southern Iranian province along the Strait of Hormuz, electrical installations also, and a water desalination plant, leaving 20 villages in the south with water shortages. The U.S. didn't comment on that.
18: NPR's Hadil El-Shelchi. Ukrainian officials say Russia launched one of its largest ballistic missile attacks of the war early this morning, mainly targeting the capital, Kyiv. At least one person was killed. Tomorrow is a big day in British politics. Prime Minister Keir Starmer is leaving office, and his successor, Andy Burnham, is moving into No. 10 Downing Street. NPR's Lauren Freer reports.
20: Keir Starmer is a former human rights lawyer who led the United Kingdom's center-left Labour Party to a landslide victory 2 years ago. But his personal approval ratings remained low, and his party ultimately decided to replace him. He'll go to Buckingham Palace and resign before the King. Then Andy Burnham, his successor and the former mayor of Manchester, England, will go to the palace, and King Charles will ask him to form a new government. Both Starmer and Burnham will speak at Downing Street separately, though. Moving vans have been seen there all weekend. Starmer reverts to what they call a backbencher in Parliament, and Burnham is expected to name his cabinet ministers in the coming days. Lauren Freier, NPR News, London.
18: In South Central Texas, recovery efforts have begun as floodwaters recede after more than 30 inches of rain fell in some parts of the state. The Texas Newsroom's Blaze Ganey reports.
21: Texas Department of Transportation, Division of Emergency Management, and other agencies are traveling throughout the state removing debris from roadways, conducting rescues, and rebuilding roads. Governor Greg Abbott says a large amount of them are concentrated in Uvalde, one of the hardest hit areas.
22: Especially the city and county of Uvalde, which almost became an island because of what happened with the rivers around it. TxDOT has been working around the clock.
21: Abbott has already sent a major disaster declaration to the federal government. If approved, it'll help the state pay for a portion of the cleanup and provide financial assistance to individuals impacted by the flood event. For NPR News, I'm Blaze Ganey.
18: This is NPR News. British authorities are seeking the extradition of media influencers Andrew and Tristan Tate. The brothers were arrested in Miami yesterday. They're charged with several crimes in the UK and Romania, including rape and sex trafficking. They deny any wrongdoing. France is blocking access to the popular prediction market site Polymarket. NPR's Bobby Allen reports authorities say it violates the country's gambling rules and can be susceptible to market manipulation.
2: France already restricted access to Polymarket, but hundreds of thousands of people were still accessing it through a virtual private network, which can disguise someone's location. Now Paris authorities ordered the country's internet service providers to block anyone from going to the site. Switzerland, Belgium, Spain, and other European countries have also blocked Polymarket. In the U.S., meanwhile, Polymarket.com is also banned under a Biden-era settlement. But the Trump administration has taken a hands-off approach to the billions of dollars of bets on the site for things like

0: Spain and defending champion Argentina are competing for the most prestigious trophy in soccer. The men's championship includes a new feature, a halftime show, with a mix of talent, including Madonna, Coldplay, and a school group from Staten Island, the PS22 Chorus. I'm Nora Rahm, NPR News in Washington.
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0: From PRX, this is the Moth Radio Hour. I'm your host, Samuel James. This time, we have stories of people walking the walk, some on their own, some with some help, and others who, let's just say, need a little extra nudge. We have stories of uniquely awkward situations, unrequited love, the search for beauty, and what it's like to have a crush on a classmate when your mom is the teacher. 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Here's Kristen Lee, live at the Moth.
1: I'm 13 years old and just said goodbye to my parents after they've dropped me off at the University of Iowa dorms for summer sleepaway genetics camp. I am so excited. I'm gonna stay up late talking to my roommate, hang out with friends whenever I want to. Plus, we're gonna learn about mitosis and meiosis and Mendel and mutations, and how can this possibly not go well? When I get back up to my room, my roommate Megan has just moved in, and the first thing she says to me is, "I knew you were gonna be friends from the moment I saw the clothes hanging in your closet." That's a little odd, but at least she likes me. And that first day, a small crew of girls forms around Megan and me, and I'm so excited I've already made my friends. The first week of camp is a paradise of biology. We make 3D models of the double helix structure of DNA, lining up those A's and T's and C's and G's. We transcribe DNA sequences into RNA and translate that into amino acids and protein structures, and I feel like we've been given the secret code of life, which we have. I geek out over Punnett square problem sets and mapping pedigrees, shading those circles and squares to show how a disease is transmitted through a family. Classic summer camp activities. It's the best. I have to admit, though, I'm getting some weird vibes from my new friends. Every morning as we walk through the university quad on the way to class, Heather makes fun of my hair and teases me about the keychains on my backpack. Tori scribbles on my homework and crumples it up. Megan starts borrowing my stuff without asking, and I find notes on my desk written in my eyeliner that say, "I'm wearing your sandals today." But it's okay. I know how to deal with people like this. 13 years growing up as a Chinese American girl in Iowa have taught me how to fit in as an interloper. Be super nice, erase my own personality, go with the flow. It's never failed me before, and surely it's not gonna fail me at nerd camp, where by definition, no one here is too cool for school. So I keep trying to be as agreeable and accommodating as possible. At the end of the first week of camp, we're playing a game in class that requires other people to help us solve our mystery genotypes. This involves passing slips of paper to our friends with questions on them, like, if I had a kid with someone who has attached earlobes, is it possible that our kids could have attached earlobes too? And if the answer is no, then I know that I'm homozygous for the autosomal dominant trait of having detached earlobes. Super simple. But during the game, my friends, instead of passing back real answers to me on the slips of paper, they write, "Why are you so ugly?" and "You're stupid." And at the end of the game, I'm the only one who hasn't been able to figure out my genotype. As the classroom empties out, I sit in my chair and I rack my brain, trying to think of what I've done to offend Megan and Tori and Heather and the others. And I really can't think of anything. But I hope that maybe this is just some weird hazing ritual. Maybe if I weather anything that they throw at me, they'll finally accept me. So I trail along behind them to the cafeteria. We set our trays down at the same table where we always sit. And the other girls pass around a look. And Megan says, "I have a story to tell. Last summer at camp, there was this girl who

0: no one liked, and she kept trying to hang out with us, and we didn't know how to get rid of her. Heat floods my face. Thus far, I have refused to read the signals that these girls have been sending me because I'm under the mistaken impression that ignoring meanness in other people is the nice thing to do and will make it go away. But now Megan here has told such an obvious parable that she's basically forcing me to read between the lines. I know she's talking about me. I know I'm not wanted. I get up quickly, bust my tray without having eaten, walk back to my room, but I can't even take refuge there because soon Megan and the other girls go back there to hang out and I don't want them to see me crying. But I have a new problem. Tonight is the Friday night dance and the last thing I want to do is go to a dance without any friends. So I ask the camp counselor if I can just stay in my room and read a book, but she says no. So I go out on the hall, new plan, ask a random girl if I can use her dorm room phone. I unspool the cord as long as it can go to try to get some privacy, and I call my mom and I say, Mom, please come pick me up. I am done with camp. Because you see, I live 10 minutes away. I live in Iowa City where camp occurs. There is no reason for me to stay in this place for another week. But my mom says no. So my last plan is just to hide in a corner of this girl's room and try not to cry until the time of the dance. I shuffle off to the dance alone, and in the dorm basement, 90s tunes are pumping. Wannabe by the Spice Girls, Everybody by Backstreet Boys. And in my normal life, I'm too self-conscious to really be much of a dancer, but tonight I'm like, what the heck? I don't know anybody here who I care about. Why not let loose? Because these girls' rejection of me, yeah, it's kind of broken me, but it's also freed me. Because why contort myself into something else when it's not gonna make people like me? Why not just be myself? So I let the music take over and I dance. I get pulled into this big dance circle and everyone around me is smiling and I'm feeling the beat and soon I'm smiling too. So when the camp counselor taps me on the shoulder and says, hey, your mom's here. I'm like, what? Why is my mom here? And then I remember that a few hours ago I was bawling and asking to go home. I end up staying at camp. I do learn very cool stuff about mitosis and meiosis and mutations in Mendel. And I make new friends who are nice, normal people, but I never forget that there really are mean people in this world. And you can't always win them over with kindness, but you don't have to let them crush your spirit. Thank you.
1: That was Kristen Lee. Kristen is an avid reader, book reviewer, an aspiring writer who lives in Cambridge, Massachusetts with her partner, three children, and a mini golden doodle, Fluffy. Kristen ended up working in a genetics research lab during summers in high school and went on to major in biology in college, which eventually led to medical school. You can see a picture of Kristen and Fluffy on our website, themoth.org. Maura Schneider shared this next story on another Grand Slam stage, this one at the Lincoln Theater in Washington, D.C., where we partner with local public radio station WAMU. Just a note, Maura alludes to teenage sexual awakening. It's all very innocent, but just wanted to mention. Here's Maura Schneider, live at The Moth.
2: I once lived in a world where sex was only practiced between two consenting Barbie dolls. My best friend Emily and I spent so many unsupervised hours when we were seven in her basement, kneeling in front of Barbie's dream house and carefully unvelcroing blouses and pressing nippleless boobs against chiseled chests and giggling. And then when we were eight, the summer we were eight, we emerged from that dark basement and realized, we went to the pool and we realized that non-plastic living boys could also make us giggle. We would whisper about the cutest ones and laugh when they belly flopped or tried to eat a whole hot dog in one bite. And there was one boy who ruled them all. This muscly blonde middle schooler named Scott. When he was there, I felt like there was a magnet in my chest pulling me towards him. And he was so beautiful. It was like the world was brighter and better when he was there. Emily liked him too, my best friend. And so we would tread water next to him, trying to get his attention. And she was really bold. So she'd say things like, "Looks like that modeling contract's gonna come through, Scott." Or, "Time my underwater handstand." I was really shy. I would try and talk, but I would just stare at him, hoping that that would evolve into a romantic relationship. Instead, Scott, after a week of being these perpetual giggling shadows next to him, Scott got tired of it. And he pushed us away from him in the pool and yelled, "Ugh, you guys are so annoying, just leave me alone." I was heartbroken. Emily and I gathered up our stuff and ran back to her house. And once we had changed, we went back down to the basement where we were just seething with anger. See, we'd been playing relationships for years now with dolls and stories and movies, and the girl and the boy always get together. We had no framework for rejection. And before I go on, I just want to remind you that there are a lot of adults in the world who do not know how to handle rejection without lashing out, and I still had 12 of my baby teeth. So we started plotting, like, I wanted to take that pain and get it out of me and on to Scott. And I do not know why, but the solution was a letter. A sexy letter. A sexy prank letter. We would write a letter and sign it from a made-up name, and it would drive him crazy, and he would never be able to find her, so we'd win. So we started writing. Emily had better handwriting, so she was doing most of the writing, and she was coming up with some real good lines about butts. And I was inspired by all of those hours of research at Barbie's dream house. I said, "Write this down. I want to get naked and hug and kiss you." It was the best. And we signed it Love Sally because we thought that was the sexiest woman's name. We ran over to his house and, like, jammed it in the mail slot when the coast was clear. And then we ran home and played it cool. And because I was 8, the next morning, I had basically forgotten about it. And I was playing dolls in my second floor bedroom. And I looked out the window, and there's Scott marching down the street with his brother, and he's holding the letter. My mom was working, my sister was watching us. She and Scott were the same year in school, and I shouted down to her, "Don't let him in!" But okay, my sister's awesome, but she was, like, not very cool in school, and Scott was, and she chose status over sisterhood and escorted him upstairs. And I panicked and ran to the bathroom to hide, but our bathroom door didn't lock, so I had to, like, jam my shoulder against the door, and Scott and his brother and my own sister are pushing on the other side. But I've got a lot of adrenaline, so I'm holding my own. Every once in a while, the door pops open, and Scott and I make eye contact in the mirror. He's still so cute. And I pop it back, and he starts interrogating me, and I'm denying everything, and it's the longest conversation that we've ever had. And then he's like, who's Sally? And I'm like, I don't know. And then he says, "Who's Sally?" And I say, "I think she goes to Emily's school." He leaves. He goes down. And I'm like, oh my God, he bought it. I'm in the clear. And then I think, dang, I sold out my best friend, like, really quick. And then I'm like, can we still have that romantic relationship? Well, surprise, it was not over. Scott's mom called my mom and Emily's mom, and they had what must have been the most awkward conversation my mom has ever had as a mom. And afterwards, she came home and came up to my room and sat on my bed and said, "Maura, do you have any questions about your body or your feelings?" And I'm like, oh my God, no, I don't want to talk about this. But when I open my mouth, I just start crying. And I'm embarrassed and I know I'm in trouble, but I started this summer thinking that sex was just a game that you played with dolls. And then in the last 24 hours, I had burst into this world of shame and rejection and erotic revenge letters. And now everybody in my neighborhood knew that I knew what sex was. And I realized once you go into that world, you can never go back. Thank you.
1: Maura Schneider is a writer and illustrator living in Fredericksburg, Virginia. Her graphic essays have appeared in The Believer and No Tokens Journal. She is currently working on a graphic memoir about sexuality, consent, and caregiving. What I love about Maura's story is not just the sudden realization that she's in over her head, but that she's got to stay there a while. Maura told me that she wishes she'd learned earlier not to be so scared of embarrassing herself, but the absolute lack of control that comes with parenting encouraged her back to that place of bold, gut-driven risk-taking that gave her the nerve to get up on the Moth stage at her first slam and win.

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6: This is the Moth Radio Hour from PRX. I'm Samuel James. As I was listening back to these stories, I was reminded that walking the walk doesn't just show others who you are. Along the way, it can reveal who you should be, who you can be, and who you want to be. And sometimes, even more than that, like with our next storyteller, Kaya Jarvis. They shared their story at a showcase we produced featuring stories from women and girls that we presented in partnership with the Kate Spade Foundation in New York. A quick note that this story references an eating disorder. Here's Kaya Jarvis.
7: In March of 2020, my parents drove me and my sister from our New York City apartment upstate to spend quarantine in a little cabin. It was heated by a fireplace. For the first 2 months, it didn't have running water, so we had to use our neighbor's hose to brush our teeth and take showers. It was very tight and cramped, and like everyone else, we were kind of going crazy. We were fighting a lot. I was finishing eighth grade at the time. I didn't want to be stuck in a house with my family. My sister didn't want to be stuck in a house with the family. My parents didn't want to be stuck in a house together or with us, and it was a lot. And throughout eighth grade, you know, I felt very isolated and insecure, and I didn't feel very connected to the people around me. And I was going through a lot of depression and anxiety. And this got really heightened in quarantine because I had more time to just sit with my thoughts. And I didn't have the distractions of taking the subway and always being surrounded by people and things to take me away from what I was feeling. And, you know, throughout my life, I've always kind of dealt with bad feelings with food. You know, if I'm having a bad day, I would eat something that made me feel really good and happy. But in eighth grade, I kind of approached food in a very different way. Instead of eating something that made me happy, I would restrict to take my mind off of things that were causing me stress and to give me something else to focus on. And this progressed a lot in quarantine to the point where all I could think about was food and what I would eat and what I would not eat and how many calories I wanted to eat and how much I weighed and what I looked like. And this got worse and worse throughout quarantine, and I couldn't think about anything else. And my mom wanted us to really connect, and so she started making these really elaborate dinners a couple of times a week, and she would make us all get off of our phones and sit us down at the table and present us with roasted vegetables and salad and pasta and whatever she could come up with, and have us all eat there and sit together. But these dinners didn't really help me, and they made me feel very stressed out because I would look at this plate in front of me and not be able to eat it. And I would try to hide it from my parents, but at one point I couldn't hide it from them. So I had to sit my mom down and tell her that I had an eating disorder and that I needed some help with it. And so my parents were very supportive, and they signed me up for therapy, and my mom started driving me down to a doctor's in Manhattan once a week, where I would get weighed and I would have to list everything that I ate that day and everything that I'd eaten that week. And I was very lucky to have this help, but I also felt very watched and in trouble and like I was doing something wrong, which I was, but I also couldn't really tell that I was doing something wrong at the time. And, you know, this went on. I kept on going to these doctor's appointments. I kept on having therapy, but it wasn't really helping that much because I still felt really isolated and disconnected. And one time, while my mom was driving me to the doctor's appointment, she brings up my friend Lana. And she's like, hey, why don't you reach out to Lana and ask her to hang out? You know, she lives right by the doctor's. You guys could go to the park. It might be nice for you to talk to someone outside of the four family members that you're stuck in a house with. So I reached out to Lana. And Lana was one of the only other black girls in our mostly white Upper West Side middle school. So we always had this connection that I didn't really feel with any of my white friends. And we always understood each other on a deeper level. And I reached out to Lana and we made plans. And throughout quarantine, she was one of the only people I ever actually stayed in contact with. I was kind of isolating myself from school and my friends and even my family because all I could think about was food. And so I reach out to Lana and we make plans to hang out and I'm really excited. And the next week I go to the doctor's appointment. It's very cold in there and the doctor isn't very nice and I'm being weighed and I feel very watched again. But I know I'm gonna see my friend in a couple of hours. So I make my way from the doctor's appointment. I walk 10 blocks to her house. But as I'm walking over to her house, it hits me that I'm sick and I have an eating disorder. And when you hang out with people, you're supposed to eat and you're supposed to have fun eating and you're supposed to talk with each other and not focus on the food. But all I could focus on at the time was food. So I'm making my way over to her house and I'm very excited, but I'm also deeply, deeply stressed. But I pick her up and we do a little air hug. And we start walking over to Central Park. And then she's like, hey, there's this pizza place around the corner and it's really good. Do you maybe want to get a slice? And I'm like, sure, yeah, I love pizza. Like, that sounds great. But we go to the pizza place and I'm really stressed out the entire time. I get my slice though and we go over to Central Park and we sit down at this really nice bench and it's super sunny and the wind is blowing perfectly. And she's telling very great stories. She's a very funny person and we're like looking at TikToks or whatever. And she starts to eat her pizza. And I look down and I open up this box in front of me and I can immediately smell how good this pizza will taste. And I look at it and it has the perfect amount of cheese and the right crust. And it has all of these things that I really love, but also all of these things that at the time I'm really scared of. You know, cheese and oil and bread and whatever. And so I don't want to be weird and I don't want Lana to suspect anything. And I just want to have a normal hangout. So I take a couple of bites and I kind of just make myself eat. But I don't finish the slice and it's okay, and she doesn't notice anything, and we just go on with the hangout, and it's okay. And the next week, I go to the doctor's again, and we hang out again, and we get pizza, and I'm still really scared, and I don't finish my slice, but at least I know Lana won't be watching me, and I know that she'll still treat me like I'm normal. And this goes on. Every week, I go to the doctor's, I go to therapy. I feel really watched by everyone, including my family. You know, my mom would check my plate every meal, and I would have to list everything I ate. But I would always get to see Lana every week, and we would always eat together, and I would always be able to laugh and focus on what she was saying. And over time, these hangouts really helped me, because I'm able to associate food and eating with my friend, and the laughter and the joy I feel when I'm around her, and also when I'm eating with her. And it's now about to be ninth grade. We're about to start high school. It's a very big time. I'm kind of nervous about that, but I'm also really excited to start something new. And I'm doing a lot better with food. I'm eating a lot more. I'm feeling a lot less stressed about it. And a big reason for that is Lana. And so we're hanging out, and that day we get pizza, and we decide to go to Riverside Park, and we find this really nice spot that's away from everyone where you can see the river, and we're covered by trees. And we start to eat our food, and I notice that I'm not thinking about the food, and I'm just thinking about what she's saying and how nice it looks that day. And so I decide I want to tell her, and I go, hey, Lana, throughout quarantine, I've had an eating disorder, and I'm a lot better now, and you're one of the main reasons I'm a lot better. And I'm scared to tell her this. You know, I don't want things to change. I want to feel normal. I don't want to feel watched. But she gives me a hug, and she tells me she's proud of me, and she tells me how strong I am. And things go back to normal, and we watch TikToks, and we talk, and we laugh, and it's fine. And throughout ninth grade and high school, I'm now a junior, We've stayed friends. And I'm fully recovered now. And every time we hang out, we eat together. And we laugh. And we share stories. And instead of focusing on food and the negative parts of it and the things that are scary about it, I can now focus on what I love about food and also what I love about the people that I share food with.
6: 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Our next story is from Dr. Sam Blackman. 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
8: I looked in the usual places. I looked in the lab and the labor and delivery ward and the operating room, but for me, the images under the microscope were just mostly interesting. And the birth of a child, if it's not your child, is not beautiful. And, sorry. And in the operating room, I found more brutality than beauty. As a second year pediatric resident, if there was beauty in medicine, I wasn't seeing it. After 100-hour work weeks, a kid could crap rose petals, and I would just dutifully put some in a vial and note it in the chart. And don't confuse cute with beauty. Sick kids, even really sick kids, can be cute, but disease is not beauty, and parents of sick kids are not beautiful. Parents of sick kids are terrified. And when you feel that the life of your child is in danger, you want some element of control. And what you don't want is a second year pediatric resident, and you certainly didn't want me at that time. Because between the crushing fatigue and the constant fear of screwing up and not knowing enough, not only was there no beauty in my life, but I was actually getting uglier because I would let the frustration and the fear creep in, and sometimes my words would hurt the people that I was there to help. And it turned out that there were moments where I was so ashamed because for someone who so desperately wanted to be a doctor, I was not being the doctor that I wanted to be. I was not being my best self. Brianna's mother took this to a whole new level. The rage that she felt and that she made the team feel pervaded us on a daily basis. And we all knew why. Her child was going to die, and there was nothing that we could do about it. She had the period, worst period, tumor period ever. She had a diffuse intrinsic pontine glioma, a bastard of a tumor that invades the brainstem. It's inoperable in all situations. You can't touch it with chemo or radiation. It's 100% fatal, and most children die within 8 months of diagnosis. And her rage was compounded by the fact that she was a single mother and she was going through this alone. And so she would wall herself off. She kept the glass door to her room closed. She kept the curtains drawn and the lights off, and she wouldn't let us in at all for rounds. She wouldn't even let us in to examine Brianna because what was the point? And so we would dutifully hover every morning outside of her room to go over the day's labs and to go over the plan. And we would beg to come in, but she would not let us come in. And she wouldn't even talk to us or want to hear the treatment plan, except for when she wanted us to use her treatment plan. And then we would negotiate. Substitute herbal tea for water? Sure. Skip the steroids and blood pressure medicines? No. Coffee enemas, what about coffee enemas? We had a week-long debate about coffee enemas. It's a thing. And my attending had never heard about coffee enemas, and so he sent me to go research coffee enemas. And when I came back, he said, you go into the room and tell her why we can't do daily coffee enemas. And so I went into the room. But because I presented both sides of the issues to her, she actually started to let me in, literally let me in. I was the only doctor who could go into the room. And every day I would sit outside and we'd round as a team, and then I would go into the room and I would examine Brianna and I would talk to her about the plan, and then I'd come out and communicate with the team. And so for a few weeks until I went off service, I was exclusively Brianna's doctor. But then rotations end and teams rotate off and residents change, and I went on to the next thing. About a month later, I was coming home from dinner with my wife on a Saturday night. My pager went off, and it was a nurse from the pavilion, which is the part of the hospital where the palliative care patients stay. And the nurse said that she thought that Brianna was dying and wanted to know if I would come in. Now, I wasn't on call or on service, but something told me that I should go. So I called my attending on service, and I said, would you meet me there? Because I've never attended a death before. And believe it or not, attending a death is a lot more complicated. You don't just sort of stand there and wait for the person to die. One of the horrible things that they neglect to tell you at the start of your pediatric residency is that children take a really long time to die because they've got brand new hearts and brand new lungs, and their bodies really try to cling to life. And think about that for a minute and think about what that looks like. So it was 10 o'clock at night, and for the next 4 hours, we did our job. We gave medicines to help her agonal breathing and to alleviate any pain. And when we couldn't do any more, we stood by the door and we bore witness. The nurse went in and checked on her and came out and said that she thought that Brianna had stopped breathing. And the attending physician said to me that I should go and pronounce her dead because the mom knew me and appeared to trust me. And I said, all right, but I've never done this before. I didn't know what to expect. So I quietly went into the room and I said, I need to examine Brianna one last time. And then I performed the ritual. I felt for the absence of a pulse. I put my stethoscope on her chest and I listened for a full 60 seconds for the absence of a heartbeat. And I said to her mother, I'm so sorry for your loss. And I noted silently the time of death. And as I was getting ready to leave the room, I turned to her and I said, is there anything I can do for you? And she paused and said, could you pray with me? And I hesitated because I'm a lapsed Jew from New Jersey and I don't really pray and I don't really believe in God. And frankly, pretending to pray in the face of a dead child seemed like the absolutely wrong thing to do. But then there in that moment, it dawned on me that this wasn't about me. Brianna's mother needed me to be the doctor that she saw me as, and this was the opportunity for me to be the doctor that I wanted to be. And so there in that room, lit just by silent glowing monitors, I had the one truly beautiful moment for myself in medicine, where a stranger held my hands and we stood over the body of her daughter, and I closed my eyes when she did. And when she started to speak, words of a prayer that I had only heard a few times before somehow came forth. Our Father, who art in heaven, hallowed be thy name. Thy kingdom come, thy will be done on earth as it is in heaven. Thank you.
6: Sam Blackman is a pediatric oncologist, cancer drug developer, and chief medical officer at Day One Biopharmaceuticals. He lives on Orcas Island in Washington State with his wife Julie, daughter Annika, and a menagerie of pets. Sam said his decision to enter medicine was less about science and more about understanding life and what makes it so precious and special. This experience was a tipping point for him, and he has carried the memory of Brianna with him for over 20 years. You can see a picture of Sam from his residency days on our website, themoth.org.

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6: 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I'm Samuel James. We all know that high school years can be strange and nerve-wracking, and that's what Annie Lynn told us about at a story slam we produced at the Miracle Theater in Washington, D.C., where we partner with local public radio station WAMU. 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
7: As I prepared to enter high school, my mom introduced a new rule. I would have to call her Mrs. Hoblet. And even though I threw a huge fuss about calling her by her teacher name, it turned out that this was not the most difficult part of our mother-daughter-student-teacher relationship that we were going to have to navigate. I was a highly dramatic teenager who just wanted to fall in love, and she was a stoic Norwegian-American teacher who just wanted her students to love grammar. And she laid out some pretty strict rules at the beginning. You know, she was not going to pull any strings for me. This was not going to be like the drama teacher who cast her daughter in, as the lead in every play. No resentment there. But, and I didn't really want her to or need her to because I was a super goody-goody rule follower. So she didn't really need to do anything for me to get along in high school. The one exception that she did make was that she bumped me up on the list for driver's ed. Not because she wanted me to get my license any earlier. You can drive in Montana at age 15. But she wanted to make sure that I learned how to drive on the icy Montana winter roads. But then things got a little more blurry when she actually became my teacher. It turned out that her omnipresence had a bit of an effect on my romantic life. And so when I first had her as a teacher my sophomore year for English, and I started to scheme about how she could be useful in more ways than just teaching me how to write, which she was very well known for being very good at. But my first high school boyfriend broke up with me several days into the school year. It was not a serious relationship. We held hands a couple times and he kissed me on the cheek, but I still was very dramatic and wanted to feel all the feelings. And so I plotted this revenge plan that I pitched to my mom over dinner. I said, "So, Mom, Nate's desk is not that far away from your desk. And you have this," she called it the dinger, "this high-pitched bell that she would ring." She probably got it at the mom store to get students' attention. And I said, "You could just ring it in Nate's ear and it would be very nonchalant. He sits right there. Just consider it." And she didn't. But it turned out that the population of boys in that particular sophomore English class would be fodder for many dinner time conversations throughout the year. As I recovered from the heartbreak of Nate, something very surprising happened, and that Caleb started flirting with me. And he was much cooler than me. He was the star of the basketball team, and I was not quite sure what to do with all this attention, especially because the attention mostly came in the form of him telling dirty pickup lines to my easily scandalized self. So, for example, walking into class, he says, "Hey, Annie, let's do math. Add a bed, subtract the clothes, divide our legs, and I'll multiply." I know, a real winner on and off the court. So I go my own way. And we're working on our like individual writing assignments. And he pokes me across the aisle. He's like, hey, Annie, do you want to help me with my math? And I was like, okay, bring it over here. Like, I was very, you know, this was not uncommon for people to ask me for help with homework. And he's like, no, will you help me with my math? And I was like, okay, bring it over here. And he goes, no, will you help me with my math? And all of a sudden the joke clicks into place. And I screamed, oh my gosh! And my mom whips around. She goes, you two. Detention. I said, Mom, Mrs. Hoblett. I had never had detention in high school, and now my mom was my sentencer. And she wasn't just gonna settle for any old detention. She decided that instead of going to the detention room, we were going to clean her classroom. So over dinner that night, I tried to plead my case, like, you should be glad that I had that reaction to a dirty joke. She said, you should be glad that I just got you an hour by yourself with Caleb. She was right. And so I prepared for this detention with great hope. Like, in the very romantic setting of my mom's classroom, I could have my first real kiss. And so the day of detention, I like dressed up very, my mom's like looking at me over breakfast, like, okay, you're taking this really seriously. And we go, and I've got, you know, I'm really excited. And he just acted like we were not there because of his attentions to me, and like there was nothing between us. And it was the first of many heartbreaks of the roller coaster of my sophomore year with Caleb. And later on in the year, I said to my mom, I am so over him. And she goes, oh, okay, good. Well, just please, can you not like develop feelings for anyone else in this class? Like, it's becoming a little bit disruptive. And I was like, oh, who could I possibly like in the class? And she raised her eyes at me and was like, Patrick. And I don't know if it was motherly wisdom or teacherly wisdom, but Patrick and I are married. And we are expecting our first child this fall. And I am not a teacher, so I'm going to have to figure out another way to really shape and influence my child's life, both academically and romantically.
6: Annie Lynn works on global public health and is based in Bozeman, Montana. When she told this at a story slam on the theme of mothers, she was about to become a mother herself. And now she's getting ready to do it all over again with her second child. I asked Annie if her mother had used her teacherly wisdom to predict anything else in her life. She said her mother predicted both that Annie would be able to hold her own out in the world, but also that she'd sometimes struggle with letting things go. According to Annie, both, especially the latter, are definitely true. You can see a picture of Annie and her mom, aka Mrs. Hoblett, on our website, themoth.org.

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1: So the first time you do the naked solstice cycle, you want to look amazing. And you have a lot of plans, and you have a lot of objectives. And they fall away because you have life. And so the day before you get body paint, and that morning you wake up earlier than you ever normally wake up on a Saturday, and you paint yourself, and you look in the mirror and you think, I look fantastic. My God, I should do this every day. I thought I was bad at makeup, but this is amazing. Now, this was established with clown paint down the center of my body, a smashing green side and an orange side, because I was going to be the Irish flag. And then you have this moment where you look at yourself, like, this is brilliant. God, just such a... What about my back? And so you panic and you think, he'll be up. Never mind, he'll be up. He'll do it. And so you ring your friend and you get that, like, morning, like, what? Hiya, what are you up to? Oh, I was asleep. Great, that's brilliant. I love that. Would you mind coming over? Are you all right? Yeah, I'm great. I need you to paint my bum. I'm sorry, what? I need you to paint my bum. Long, long pause. Okay. Click. Minutes later, I'm being painted. Now, the next thing was, I hadn't actually worked out at the time I lived on Capitol Hill how to get to Fremont. Normally, I would have taken a bus, but that seemed like a very bad idea under my current situation. Plus, I now had a bike that I wasn't entirely confident could make it to Fremont. I was sure it could make it somewhat along the race, whatever we're calling it, but to Fremont, I don't know. So I now think, and I look at my friends, I'm like, your boyfriend has a car, right? And she goes, yeah. So what's Dan doing this morning? So next thing I know, this poor, exhausted teacher is getting me in my car going, try not to get painted. Too late. There's going to be paint. There is paint to this day. So he gets me there. And then I have the next bit, which I can't work out, which I'm like, oh, there's all these people. How are we actually going to drive in to drop me off? I'm a proper part of this parade. And I realise the only way to do this is to be dropped at the Nickerson Street Saloon, get out, and then run across the bridge with my bike, holding it, and then scream at the crowds, I'm sticky, let me through! This works very well if you're ever in an emergency. People scatter. So now, this was a while ago, and at the time there's still this vague fear of it being kind of illegal, and people, the sites, I had no clue where to meet the other cyclists. So I'm looking around. Finally, I mean, it's a moment of delight. You see another naked cyclist and you're like, fantastic, great, we're all here. I'm doing something proper. So I meet up with them and we're all outside the hills and they're like, oh, we do this little cycle to Ballard first and then we come around and I'm going, I don't know what you're talking about. I live on Capitol Hill, but I'll follow you anywhere. And it was brilliant. It was the year of the World Cup and a lot of people were in different countries. So the Irish thing, I got a lot of people screaming, go Italy! And I was like, yeah, EU, we're all alike, it's great. And, well, up until recently, but that's another story. And so we're cycling along Leary and it's great and we're almost at 15th and... suddenly, that feather boa that I put on my bike is bringing back that quote from the Avengers where they say, no capes. Turns out, no feather boas either. Because it gets stuck in my chain. And they all keep going. And I'm going, wait for me, please wait. Please, oh no. And so turns out, no feather boas either. Because it gets stuck in my chain. And they all keep going. And I'm going, wait for me, please wait. Please, oh no. And so I'm there outside a coffee shop. Ooh. And so I'm there outside a coffee shop, furiously tearing feathers from my bike chain, fully naked, painting as Irish flag, as families are getting their morning coffee with their small children, looking at me going, oh, isn't that authentic? And now all I can do is cycle around the free large area, which, as I said, I was like, I had no clue where I was. And I keep cycling and cycling, and I'm looking for them, no clue where they are. And I would come across random people, and I go, hello, have you seen a large group of naked cyclists? And they go, no, just you. Now, this went on for 20 minutes. The longest 20 minutes of my life. And yet, I had a little dress. I never put it on. I kept going. I looked endlessly. And finally, I found them, and I had this amazing race, and it was like this amazing justification. I'd been at my lowest low, and I'd found them. And at the very, very, very, very end of the whole thing, I was at PCC. I'd put the dress on, but I had the silver wig, and I was still painted. And I felt a hand on my bum. And I thought, what the job? This is not that time. And I turn around, and there's nobody there. And then I look down. There's a tiny little person. She's about 5. She looks at me, and she goes, are you real? And I was like, yeah, I'm pretty sure. I mean, it's up for some debate at times, but yeah. She goes, awesome.
0: That was Evie O'Reilly. Evie says that in addition to the Fremont Solstice Parade, she has also appeared naked on a bike in a Flaming Lips video, watching the planets. She says she'd like to give a shout out to Wayne Coyne for normalizing and empowering nakedity. And poor Russ for helping with that first paint job, and all her friends who have helped in the years since. To see pictures of Evie painted as the Irish flag and a pineapple, peacock, zebra, and even Jean-Luc Picard of the Starship Enterprise, you can find them all on our website, themoth.org. The Moth hosts slams all around the U.S., in the U.K., and in Australia. 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The Moth finds a lot of storytellers from our Story Slam series, but if you have a story you'd like to share and there isn't a slam in your area, you can always pitch us. 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That's it for this episode of the Moth Radio Hour. We hope you'll join us next time. And that's the story from the Moth.

This episode of the Moth Radio Hour was produced by me, Jay Allison, Catherine Burns, Meg Bowles, and Samuel James, who also hosted the hour. Co-producer is Vicky Merrick. Associate producer, Emily Couch. 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The rest of the Moth's leadership team includes Sarah Haberman, Sarah Austin-Jeunesse, Jennifer Hickson, Kate Tellers, Jennifer Birmingham, Marina Kluche, Leanne Gully, Suzanne Rust, Brandon Grant, Inga Gladowski, Sarah Jane Johnson, and Aldi Kaza. Moth stories are true as remembered and affirmed by the storytellers. Our theme music is by The Drift. Other music in this hour from Stellwagen Symphonette, Corey Wong, Victor Wooten, Paul Motian, Bill Frizzell and Joe Lovano, Wolf Peck, and Michael Hedges. 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
1: We're not targeting reporters. They're material witnesses, just like a reporter would be a material witness to a car crash.
2: Todd Blanche this week, defending the subpoenas of several New York Times reporters during his confirmation hearing for the top job at the DOJ. From WNYC in New York, this is On the Media. I'm Brooke Gladstone.
3: And I'm Michael Loewinger. How does this administration's aggressive actions against journalists compare to those that came before?
4: Richard Nixon's undoing was ultimately his efforts to engage in a cover-up. Donald Trump doesn't care about cover-ups. He does everything out in the open.
2: Also on this week's show, sometimes reporter intimidation is ripped straight from a horror flick, like what happened to two bloggers who wrote about eBay.
5: That reinforced my fear that the book had been a message. You're going to lose your wife.
3: It's all coming up after this.
6: Live from NPR News in Washington, I'm Nora Rahm. Jordan's military says it's shot down three ballistic missiles coming from Iran. This is the latest attack on Jordan in recent days. U.S. Central Command says two U.S. service members were killed and a third is missing after Iranian attacks there Friday. NPR's Carrie Khan reports.
7: Sirens blared throughout the Jordanian capital, Amman, late Sunday afternoon, alerting the incoming missiles from Iran. Three were intercepted and a fourth fell in a remote area, according to Jordan's military. There were no reports of casualties or damage. Earlier, the U.S. Embassy in Amman had warned of a potential attack by Iran on the airport and seaport in Aqaba in southern Jordan. A Jordanian official denied an attack was imminent. Israel's military also issued a warning for its southern city of Eilat across the border from Aqaba. Iran has intensified its attacks on Jordan in recent days, targeting multiple military facilities U.S. forces use in the country. And in Kuwait, officials say Iran struck a power facility in a water desalination plant on Sunday. Carrie Khan, NPR News, Tel Aviv.
6: Ukraine says Russia launched one of its largest ballistic missile attacks of the war today, targeting Kyiv. NPR's Joanna Kakissis reports the assault followed Ukrainian drone strikes on Russian tankers and power substations.
8: Ukrainian President Volodymyr Zelensky said Russia launched more than 40 missiles and 120 attack drones at Kyiv. Ukrainians were awoken by the sound of explosions and the booms of air defense trying to shoot down the drones and missiles. Ukraine has developed ways to shoot down most drones, but not missiles, and the military intercepted less than half of the missiles in this attack. Kyiv Mayor Vitaly Klitschko said at least one person was killed and at least 15 injured. Moscow has stepped up attacks on Ukrainian cities as Ukraine continues a drone strike campaign aimed at weakening Russia's war machine. Joanna Kakissis, NPR News, Kyiv.
6: In men's soccer, the World Cup final will be held this afternoon at MetLife Stadium in East Rutherford, New Jersey, between Argentina and Spain. NPR's Jasmine Gar has been covering the tournament and expects a good game. She says, while Argentina is the defending champion and has international superstar Lionel Messi, the challenger, Spain, has also played well.
9: They have given up just one goal in this entire tournament in seven games, which is remarkable. And if they win and don't give another goal up during today's game, that's going to be a record for a winner. But something has to give, right? I mean, so basically what this is Argentina, an offensive powerhouse, and Spain, a defensive powerhouse, who have also proven they can score.
6: NPR's Jasmine Garst. This is NPR News. An earthquake struck the Andes region of Peru last night. The U.S. Geological Survey put its magnitude at 5.5. Local officials told the Associated Press at least five people were killed and hundreds more displaced. Social media influencers Andrew and Tristan Tate have been arrested by U.S. Marshals in Miami. They're facing rape and sex trafficking charges. NPR's Lauren Frere reports British prosecutors are seeking their extradition.
10: The United Kingdom's Crown Prosecution Service's Andrew Tate faces 7 further counts of rape, 3 counts related to trafficking, 3 of assault, and 19 for pornography. Tristan Tate faces an additional count of sexual assault, 2 of rape, and 3 related to trafficking. This is in connection with offenses to 4 additional victims between 2010 and 2017. The Tate brothers are kickboxers turned social media stars and are dual British-American citizens. They already faced 21 previous charges and have denied any wrongdoing. British prosecutors confirm the Tates have been arrested by U.S. Marshals and await extradition.

0: and how their eligible Vanguard funds vote on key shareholder matters. 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
1: From WNYC in New York, this is On the Media. I'm Brooke Gladstone.
2: And I'm Michael Owinger. On Wednesday, the New York Times filed a motion to quash the subpoenas that had been issued to three of its reporters, delivered by federal agents to their homes.
3: The New York Times says the Justice Department has subpoenaed several of its journalists after they reported on security concerns involving President Trump's new Air Force One plane.
4: Yeah, this is personal for President Trump. He's been angry about the news reports involving this new plane. He said one thing to the public, government sources said another thing to the public, and then Trump was angry about being contradicted by his own government.
2: The orders came down the line from the White House to the FBI to the DOJ. Find the leakers. Forcing journalists to give up their sources at the very start of an investigation is not how these things are supposed to work. But we'll get to that in our next segment. We're going to lead with the story of the man who signed off on those subpoenas, Todd Blanche, currently acting attorney general, who in his job interview on Wednesday for the top spot at the Justice Department said,
5: "We're not targeting reporters. They're material witnesses, just like a reporter would be a material witness to a car crash."
2: But it was something else Blanche said, a slip of the tongue in response to Republican John Kennedy's question, that got the most attention this week.
6: "Are you and President Trump friends?"
5: "I'm his lawyer. Was his lawyer."
2: Oops. The long history of the DOJ goes back to the Judiciary Act of 1789. Back then, the role of AG was part-time, held by lawyers who also ran their own practices. The department grew in size and importance over the next century or so, up until the next big shift following Watergate and the Ethics in Government Act, which reinforced the independence of the department from the president. And that held for a while. But from Trump's first term in office, it was obvious that he didn't want an independent and impartial DOJ or attorney general.
7: "That is just not how Donald Trump thinks about the position at all."
2: Matt Gaertz is a senior fellow at Media Matters and author of the recent piece, "With Todd Blanche, MAGA Media is Finally Getting Its Dream AG."
7: He's been very clear through both of his presidencies that he wants the Justice Department to serve his interests as he sees them.
2: This breaks with the longstanding tradition at the DOJ to insulate itself from the White House. And we've seen that change dramatically across Trump's two terms. Can you take us back to his first attorney general, Jeff Sessions? How did he interpret the role and how did it go for him?
7: Jeff Sessions is an arch conservative. He was the first senator to endorse Trump's 2016 presidential campaign. But at the same time, he was someone who thought that the ethical guardrails around the Justice Department should stand. In particular, he recused himself from the Justice Department's investigation into Russian interference in the 2016 election. And Donald Trump never really forgave him for that. Sessions was relentlessly hounded by Trump, by his right-wing media allies, for refusing to just end Robert Mueller's investigation. He was in particular denounced by Jeanine Pirro, who was a Fox News host at the time. She and other Trump supporters on Fox called for Sessions' removal, and eventually that happened.
2: Yes, and as we'll see, Fox News, as a critic and cheerleader of Trump attorneys general, is kind of a theme here.
7: Beginning in 2016 with the presidential election, there was a real cottage industry that started up through the right-wing media. It sort of revolved around figures like Sean Hannity and Lou Dobbs at Fox. And the idea here was to delegitimize the Russia probe and any other investigations into Donald Trump's actions, and to suggest that the real crimes were committed by investigators investigators looking into those actions. And it becomes the kind of architecture that all of these figures use to attack Jeff Sessions. The idea is obviously Hillary Clinton and Barack Obama and all of these

0: other people committed crimes, and thus the inability to prosecute them is evidence that Sessions himself is either in on it or is incompetent. Of course, this doesn't actually work when it's applied. So in one case, we saw Jeff Sessions did actually assign this Uranium One pseudo-scandal involving Hillary Clinton to a U.S. attorney to look into. There was nothing to it. There was no one to charge. There was no behavior that was criminal. The claim that all of your enemies are criminals, it plays well on Fox News, but it doesn't hold up in a courtroom. And that is the problem that Sessions and later Barr and later Bondi and soon Blanche will face.
1: Yeah, let's talk about Bill Barr, because when he came in about a year after Sessions was fired, it seemed like he might be a better fit. At the time, Sean Hannity praised him. He, as you say, urged him to investigate this cabal of deep state actors. And yet, he was, like Sessions, ultimately forced out for not politicizing the DOJ enough.
0: So Barr comes in, and he actually does really seem to be going to the mat for this theory. He appoints a U.S. attorney to look into it. The problem, though, is that the standards that people on the right set for the criminal behavior was incredibly high. The idea here was that, like, Barack Obama was going to go to jail for this stuff. And in fact, what the U.S. attorney ended up being able to actually prosecute, it was three people that no one has ever heard of. Two of them were found not guilty, and the third was found guilty but didn't even get any jail time. There's just a real disparity between the right-wing media idea of the criminal behavior here and what prosecutors have actually been able to find. Now, Barr doesn't fall out of favor for this. What happens to him, though, is that Trump got mad at him because there was an investigation into Joe Biden's son, Hunter. And rather than revealing it shortly before the election, as Trump wanted him to do, Barr stuck to the regulations and didn't talk about it.
1: He also wouldn't say that the 2020 election was rigged.
0: Yeah, this was really the last straw. Trump kept trying to get the Justice Department involved to, like, take his side, and Barr wouldn't do it. And in fact, Barr publicly came out and said that there had been no evidence seen by the Justice Department of massive election fraud that would have swung the election. Soon after that, Trump put out a social media post saying that Barr was stepping down, and he did so later that month.
1: It's wild hearing you talk about this. It's kind of making clear to me how little... has changed, or rather, how many old axes Trump and his media and his allies are grinding to this day.
0: I would say one thing has changed, and that is Trump learned not to allow people like Jeff Sessions or William Barr to run the Justice Department anymore. The trajectory here has been to get people closer and closer to him, pure loyalists who would be willing to do what he told them to do.
1: Yes, enter Pam Bondi last year. She comes into the job of attorney general after Trump has campaigned in 2024 explicitly on the idea of seeking retribution. How did that go for her?
0: Well, it went well until it stopped going well, I would say. She did attempt to put forward a bunch of pretextual prosecutions of various Trump foes. There were investigations started against everyone from Democratic members of Congress who said that the military and the intelligence community shouldn't follow illegal orders, to James Comey and Letitia James for their roles in past investigations of Donald Trump. But they just haven't worked out. As time passed and the president's enemies kept not being in jail, he got angrier and angrier with Bondi's handling of the position. And eventually she was pushed out, and Todd Blanche, who was her deputy, was given the top slot.
1: Todd Blanche, you write in a recent piece for Media Matters that his view is that the president, not the country writ large, should be seen as the Justice Department's client. How has he made that position clear?
0: shortly after he was installed as acting attorney general, we saw the indictment of James Comey, the former FBI director. This is someone who Trump for years has raged against for his role in starting the FBI probe of Russian interference in the 2016 election. But the pretext for the charges is this idea that James Comey had threatened the life of President Trump by taking a picture of seashells arranged in the pattern 8647 and posting it on Instagram with a note that was like, I saw these cool shells on my morning walk. That's it. That's the whole thing. And on that basis, they charged him with federal crimes. That's crazy. And Todd Blanche provided the indictment that he wanted. We've seen the appointment of Joe DiGenova, who is this fixture in the right-wing media, someone who's been around as a Republican lawyer since the Clinton era.
1: Deputy Attorney General in late 2024, Blanche, who never really made frequent media appearances before, became a Fox News regular. I know that you've watched many of his appearances. What stood out to you?
0: That he is there and there so frequently. He's been on at least 23 times on Fox weekday programs since then. He's a big favorite of the top hosts like Sean Hannity.
1: Yes, you wrote about Todd Blanche's appearance on Sean Hannity's podcast in early June, where the two of them discussed a familiar topic, the grand conspiracy, as Hannity put it, which he says goes back 11 years of whether or not you had powerful, high-ranking government officials conspiring to take down Donald Trump. If you promise that you're going to turn up evidence of a grand conspiracy and you inevitably don't, aren't you kind of just signing yourself up for failure?
0: I think Blanche recognizes that. During that podcast, he said outright, this conspiracy totally happened. But his question was whether they would be able to prove it. He said,
2: we know everything you're talking about is true. But then the next step is, okay, we have a set of laws that you cannot violate. If one's violated, what was it? And then how can I prove it? So even if it looks really bad, we have to have prosecutors who put evidence in. This is, oh yeah, and we knew it. And that's what we're working on now.
0: So he is saying that while he is trying to make this case, it may end up not working out in some way. A lot of this stuff just sounds better in a cable news monologue than it does in a courtroom.
1: You wrote, Blanche is the latest resident of the Attorney General's office, but even if he wins a confirmation, he may not be the last of Trump's second term. What won't change is Trump's desire for an Attorney General who will make the DOJ an arm of his will, which means that anyone willing to take the job should be summarily disqualified.
0: I thought what was really interesting about the hearings for Todd Blanche was that while there was some criticism from Republicans of his work on the Jeffrey Epstein case, his role in the $1.8 billion slush fund for purported victims of weaponization of government, there wasn't any critique of that idea that the Attorney General shouldn't be independent from the president. Everyone in the Republican Party seems to have bought in to the president's premise that, at least during a Republican administration, the Justice Department should be an extension of the White House. And that, I think, is just very dangerous territory.
1: I agree with that. And it also seems short-sighted because a Republican may not be in office in 2 years.
0: Yes, but all of the people who are currently fine with these political prosecutions of Democrats will turn around at that point and decry the politicization and weaponization of the Justice Department. This isn't a consistent position that they have for whether or not the Justice Department is independent. It is simply about gaining and retaining political power. And so it'll switch over remarably quickly.
1: And on we go. Matt, thanks for coming on the show.
0: Thanks for having me.
1: Matt Gaertz is a senior fellow at Media Matters.
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3: This is On the Media. I'm Brooke Gladstone.
1: And I'm Michael Loewinger. The legal questions around how and if journalists can be subpoenaed and have their reporting materials revealed to a federal grand jury date back to a 1972 Supreme Court case called Brandsburg v. Hayes.
13: In that case, the Nixon Justice Department and the J. Edgar Hoover FBI issued a subpoena to Earl Caldwell, who was a reporter for the New York Times.
1: Lee Levine is a media lawyer and author of the upcoming book, In Bad Faith, Earl Caldwell and the Fight for a Free Press. He says the Nixon administration wanted Caldwell to testify about his reporting on the Black Panther Party.
13: The real purpose of the subpoena was to disrupt Caldwell's relationship with the Panthers so that he would stop publishing stories that were contrary to the administration's preferred narrative that the Panthers were a bunch of violence-prone thugs. Caldwell fought the subpoena all the way to the Supreme Court.
1: That Supreme Court case was titled Brandsburg v. Hayes. He was one of three reporters who was trying to fight a subpoena at the time. What was the precedent set by that case?
13: The reporters in the case had argued that under the First Amendment, a reporter is protected from being compelled to disclose identities of confidential sources or information received in confidence by a subpoena issued through the government. And the court ruled in a 5-4 decision that absent a showing of bad faith on the part of the government, a reporter does not have a First Amendment-based privilege to refuse to testify, at least before a grand jury.
1: Can you give some examples of when the government has successfully argued that a journalist should testify?
13: Sure. Another high-profile case arose out of the criminal investigation into the leak of the identity of a covert CIA agent, allegedly in retaliation for her husband's public writings that contradicted the George W. Bush administration's views about whether Iraq had enriched uranium. And three reporters were subpoenaed in that case: Tim Russert of NBC, Judy Miller of the New York Times, and Matt Cooper of Time magazine. Russert, who I represented, was able to work out an arrangement whereby the prosecutors did not ask him any questions about what any source told him in confidence. But Miller and Cooper, for a time, both refused. They both were held in contempt for refusing. Their contempt citations were upheld by federal courts of appeals. The Supreme Court refused to hear their cases. And at that point, Time turned over the information that Cooper had about his sources, and Judy Miller went to jail.
1: Yeah, she spent 85 days in jail before her source essentially gave her permission to go public.
13: Yes, her source, who was Scooter Libby, a White House official, gave her a written undertaking that he was no longer holding her to her promise of confidentiality.
1: Those examples you just cited happened under the Bush administration. Was his DOJ particularly aggressive in its attitude towards journalists?
13: I will say, in fairness, the subpoenas in the Miller-Cooper-Russert investigation were not issued by the Bush administration. They were issued by a special prosecutor named Pat Fitzgerald, who was appointed to conduct the investigation because Scooter Libby, the target of the investigation, was a White House official. And one of the reasons that those subpoenas were issued, I think, was that Pat Fitzgerald was not subject to the internal Justice Department guidelines that place limitations on the ability of the Justice Department, self-imposed, to issue subpoenas. That said, the Bush administration did take a much more skeptical view about the worth of a reporter being able to keep a promise to a source. So in another case, it subpoenaed to testify in a criminal trial another New York Times reporter, James Risen, who had written a book in which he talked about a bungled CIA plot to provide faulty materials for building a nuclear bomb to Iran. He was subpoenaed to testify at the criminal trial of his source. The government found out who he was anyway, but he was subpoenaed to testify. He fought that all the way up to the Supreme Court and lost again.
1: So Risen was forced to testify and basically ended up giving information that anyone else could have. Why put him through it?
13: The cynic would say it was because the administration wanted to secure an appellate ruling that reporters didn't have First Amendment rights to protect confidential sources in the context of federal criminal prosecutions. There had not been a federal appellate court decision rejecting that. And in this case, the United States Court of Appeals for the Fourth Circuit ruled by a vote of 2-1 that there was no privilege.
1: So James Risen's source in his book, State of War, was a former CIA operative named Jeffrey Sterling. In 2011, Sterling's attorney told The New Yorker's Jane Mayer that Risen was targeted as part of an aggressive campaign by the Obama administration to pursue leakers, similar to the Bush administration. He said, quote, "Attorney General Eric Holder is every bit as aggressive as a prosecutor as John Ashcroft. He just has more friends in the media." Is that true? Is that fair?
13: I don't think that's fair, and I say that as someone who represented the Associated Press in a case in which the Holder Justice Department secured, without AP's knowledge, copies of their reporters' phone records. I think that Holder very quickly realized that this was not who he wanted to be and not what he wanted his legacy to be. So after that, he did engage in a very good faith process of revising the federal government's Justice Department's internal guidelines to make them even stronger.
1: The examples that you've raised are troubling, but till now, they've still been relatively rare. Past administrations have claimed that they did some self-policing and that they tended to issue a subpoena only when they exhausted all other options. Can you talk a little bit about these policies?
13: Well, prior to the Nixon administration, there were no policies. And prior to the Nixon administration, there's no real record of reporters ever being subpoenaed by the Justice Department to testify in criminal proceedings or in grand jury proceedings or anything like that, which is why when the Nixon Justice Department started doing it to Earl Caldwell and others, there was such an uproar. And the response to that uproar was the Justice Department, through Attorney General Mitchell, promulgating for the first time guidelines that were supposed to bind the attorneys at the Justice Department and limit substantially their ability to subpoena reporters. And one of the requirements was that the journalist should be the last resort, not the first resort. Those guidelines stayed on the books until 2024. In the Biden administration, Attorney General Garland issued whole new regulations that basically said, we're getting out of this business. We're not subpoenaing journalists anymore at all.
1: Wait a second, though. Full disclosure, I was subpoenaed by the Garland administration for my reporting on January 6th, and I ended up having to testify in a federal criminal trial.
13: That was in the Biden administration?
1: Yeah. I was not compelled to give up any source. There was no source in my story, nor was I compelled to give up any reporting materials. I was subpoenaed to authenticate evidence. Nevertheless,
13: I mean, this was a huge issue in the Earl Caldwell case, that Caldwell always took the position, and the Times took it as well, that we have no objection to authenticating our reporting. What we object to is doing it behind the closed doors of a grand jury room when nobody knows what we're saying.
1: Okay, so now in 2025 and 2026, the Trump administration has basically thrown out the book and has used subpoenaing journalists as much more common practice. In 2022, when the Supreme Court opinion overturning Roe v. Wade was leaked, Trump said at a rally,
14: but you get the information very easily. You tell the reporter, who is it? And the reporter will either tell you or not. And if the reporter doesn't want to tell you, it's bye-bye. The reporter goes to jail. And when the reporter learns that he's going to be married in 2 days to a certain prisoner that's extremely strong, tough, and mean, he will say, you know, he or she, you know, I think I'm going to give you the information. Here's the leaker. Get me the hell out of here.
13: It all started with a raid on the home of a Washington Post reporter.
15: Guys, good evening. We'll start by saying this is unprecedented. FBI agents raiding the home of Hannah Nathanson, a Post reporter, seizing two laptops, her phone, a Garmin watch. Free speech experts I spoke with say this sends a clear message to journalists that is deeply concerning.
13: The gone but not forgotten Doge era, where she was actively soliciting sources in the government who could talk about what was going on in their agencies and departments. So she was subject to a raid. The Post was at the same time subpoenaed for documents relating to her reporting. All of that is still in litigation. Then, not so long ago, the government issued subpoenas to the Wall Street Journal and to the Post, seeking information about their early reporting on the Iran war. We know now that both news organizations filed motions to quash those subpoenas, and then mysteriously the subpoenas were withdrawn. And now we have the latest example, which is reporters for the New York Times being subpoenaed for information about the sources who provided them with information that they published about the new Air Force One.
1: And as an experienced lawyer in this space, is it fair to say the New York Times will probably successfully fight this?
13: It's always dangerous to predict these things, but I think that the Times and their reporters will prevail in the lower courts. Right now, we have a very small sliver of protection for reporters, and that is that the only situation in which a subpoena would violate the First Amendment would be if it was issued in other than in good faith.
1: You're referring to the opinion from Brandsburg v. Hayes.
13: Yes. The majority opinion was written by Justice White, in which he basically said in no uncertain terms that in the normal case, a reporter has no First Amendment-based right to decline to answer questions posed to him or her by a grand jury. The only exception is, Justice White said, is if the subpoena were issued, and I quote, other than in good faith.
1: How do you go about proving good faith or bad faith on the part of the government when they're coming after journalists with these subpoenas?
13: The good news, at least from the Times and its reporters' standpoint here, is that, you know, Richard Nixon's undoing was ultimately his efforts to engage in a cover-up. Donald Trump doesn't care about cover-ups. He does everything out in the open. So there is this long and detailed record of why these subpoenas are being issued and what the goal is and what the motives are. So there's ample ability to make that case.
1: So, Lee, of course, the New York Times, with its unlimited money and its elite lawyers, can fight off these types of threats. What does it mean for the rest of the news media that the subpoena is now in play more than ever?
13: Well, it kind of depends on how this episode plays out. If the Supreme Court does not ultimately intervene to change the law, this would be a net positive because it would reinforce the message that you can't do what the Trump administration is attempting to accomplish here. On the other hand, till it's totally resolved, it's going to make it difficult for reporters to get sources to come forward. It's going to be difficult for news organizations that have to fight these subpoenas.
1: So how then are you feeling about the state of the First Amendment?
13: I have no reason for optimism other than I can't believe in my bones that this will be allowed to stand and that the Supreme Court would voluntarily jump into the fray here. I analogize it to Justice Thomas's repeated calls to overrule New York Times versus Sullivan, the key defamation protection that the press enjoys. And despite the fact that he's constantly writing dissents from the courts, his repeated calls to overrule the defamation protection that the press enjoys. And despite the fact that he's constantly writing dissents from the court's refusal to take cases, asking it to revisit Sullivan. The fact of the matter is protection that the press enjoys. And despite the fact that he's constantly writing dissents, the fact of the matter is that there aren't the votes on the Supreme Court to do that. So I'm hopeful that the same will be the case here, that the Times will prevail up through the federal courts of appeals and the Supreme Court won't intervene.
1: Let's hope so. Lee, thank you very much.
13: You're welcome.
1: Lee Levine is a media lawyer and author of the upcoming book, In Bad Faith, Earl Caldwell and the Fight for a Free Press.
3: Coming up, another case of journalists being silenced for their reporting, but this one involves live cockroaches.
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1: This is On the Media. I'm Michael Loewinger.
3: And I'm Brooke Gladstone. Journalist intimidation doesn't always come in the buttoned-up form of a subpoena from the government. Sometimes it's ripped straight from the stuff of horror movies, like what happened to Ina and David Steiner, a middle-aged couple living in the small town of Natick, Massachusetts. The Steiners started selling items on eBay soon after the company launched in the 1990s. They liked turning a profit off yard sale finds and engaging with a growing community of sellers. These were the halcyon days of eBay, which was founded by the ponytailed Birkenstock-wearing techie Pierre Omidyar on the premise that people could be trusted to buy and sell things online because people, basically, do the right thing. Ina and David decided to launch a newsletter with practical tips for other eBay sellers, like how to photograph items, how to pack them, how to get good shipping prices. This newsletter grew into E-Commerce Bytes, a full-fledged online trade publication where they published news about eBay and other e-commerce platforms, and also the equivalent of their own YouTube channel before YouTube existed.
23: I'm Ina Steiner for auctionbytes.com. We're here at the Buy Safe Seller Organized Meet and Greet. It's at the beach in Las Vegas. And let's go talk to some people and find out what's going on.
3: But then in 2019, the Steiner's story goes completely off the rails.
24: One day, Ina is at her computer and gets a message, a DM from Twitter.
3: Jenny Karchman is a documentary filmmaker who captured the Steiner story in Whatever It Takes Inside the eBay Scandal.
24: It's anonymous. The picture is a skeleton avatar. It's scary. And it has no followers, and it's following no one. A message pops up, and it says, Ina, what's your problem with eBay? You know that's how we pay rent, dot, dot, dot.
3: That doesn't sound so scary.
24: No. Later in the day, she gets another one. It says, hello, with exclamation points, all in caps. An hour later, the next one pops up. WTF, dot, dot, dot. R letter, U letter, there, with question mark, question mark. The next one says, I guess I'm gonna have to get your attention another way. Her inbox to her email suddenly is flooded with subscriptions to all kinds of newsletters, from escort services, how to sign up for TSA, newsletters about irritable bowel syndrome, pornography.
3: Well, it quickly moves into the real world when the Steiners start receiving packages. Oh my God.
24: Right. So the message Ina gets right before things start coming to her home is, you don't have the balls to talk to me. Stop hiding behind your computer screen, you Okay. The next day, they get a phone call from a company saying they're trying to deliver a wet specimen. David and Ina don't know what a wet specimen is, so they ask. And the person on the other line says it's a fetal pig. And they are really confused and really worried. They call the police. The police come, and as the police are leaving, there's a package at the door. It's a pig mask from the movie Saw.
3: It looks much scarier than the masks you see on Halloween.
24: Correct. It's worn in the movie by a murderer. Now they're really frightened, and then it just keeps escalating from there. And the packages become more and more threatening.
3: For instance, a book about surviving the grief of losing your spouse. This is addressed to David. And then a funeral wreath addressed to Ina is dropped on their back porch. David is really upset.
2: That reinforced my fear that the book had been a message. You're going to lose your wife.
3: Then they get, and now we're headed into grossness, a box of cockroaches. They get a box of live spiders. They get a box of maggots. There was a package, the name on it was David Steiner, but it was deliberately addressed to the next door neighbors. And it was a box of barely 17 Hustler magazines. This was, I guess, a reputation-destroying ploy.
0: Whoever was doing this wanted to destroy the Steiners, and it was working.
3: They had 8 or 9 cameras set up all over the house, a system of alarms that would go off at every door, a rig of a laundry cart with baking pans, so if someone broke in, they'd hear it. They put golf clubs next to the door to use as weapons. And then they started sleeping in separate bedrooms so that if one was injured, the other could escape.
0: It's terrifying to think that what is happening to you won't stop. They don't know how to stop it. Nothing is being done because the police are not finding any leads.
3: But then people seem to be trailing them in person. They were able to capture a license plate, and finally, they get some answers.
0: The police get the credit card of the person who rented the car, whose name is Veronica Zay. Ina Googles Veronica Zay. Her LinkedIn comes up, and she is in the security team at eBay. And they are totally shocked. The company that they've spent almost 20 years covering, working with, working alongside their sellers, is doing something to them, and they don't know why.
3: They share this information with the police, who are flabbergasted.
0: They investigate further and they find names of more people from eBay who are also in Natick, Massachusetts, on the same assignment.
3: So let's step back for a second. eBay went public in 1998. It blew past expectations, but by the late aughts and early 2010s, the company was struggling. And in 2019, eBay is targeted by Elliott Management, an aggressive group of investors, to say the least.
0: Elliott Management is an activist investor. Its interest is in going into companies that they can squeeze more value out of if they make some changes, and then selling the companies for a profit.
3: And around this time, Jim Baugh enters the picture. He's the head of eBay's security unit.
0: When Devin Wenig became CEO, Jim Baugh was hired to be Devin Wenig's bodyguard. He worked for Bill Gates. He worked at the Oscars. He protected Joe Biden. He worked for Amazon in other capacities. He had a good reputation.
3: Baugh had, I think it's fair to say, some grandiose notions. He was trying to build an elite team that would change the global security landscape. He assigned reports about global conflicts and quizzed his team on subjects like the Middle East. His team was plied with a lot of celebratory wine at the office, which they drank at those times when he didn't move them to tears. He had sex with at least one of those employees, and he was also peculiarly obsessed with movies, and he made his employees spend many work hours watching and dissecting particular movie clips.
0: At a certain point, the team working directly under Baugh is made up of young, very attractive women who are college educated, but in many cases, this was their first job. They are very impressionable, very eager to please. And these movies were shown to inspire loyalty, trust, team building,
3: and unquestioning obedience.
0: Absolutely. So he shows a movie like Zero Dark Thirty, where the team is damned if they are going to let anything come between them and their mission.
5: We're spending billions of dollars. People are dying. We are still no closer to defeating our enemy. And what the f*** have we done about it, huh?
0: And he shows them a clip from Training Day where Denzel Washington forces Ethan Hawke's character to do drugs in front of him.
6: A good narcotics agent should have narcotics in his blood.
7: What are you going to smoke that?
6: Nope, you are.
3: An important one is the scene from Full Metal Jacket, a sergeant diminishing his soldiers.
7: Why is your footlocker unlocked?
8: Sir, I don't know, sir.
7: Get down! Well, now, let's just see if there's anything missing.
24: The message was, you are nothing. Do not get attached to anything. You will serve me. And he is going to strip them of anything that they might feel an attachment to that might make them an individual, because then they will be a good soldier.
3: So, 2019, eBay is embattled, targeted by the investors at Elliott Management. Baugh is intensively intimidating and manipulating the young women on his security team. And the Steiners are continuing to report on eBay. What are some of the articles that Ina is writing that really annoy the top brass?
24: Ina writes that Devin Wenig, who was then the CEO of eBay, is receiving 152 times more in salary than the average eBay employee. Devin Wenig decided he was going to redo the main building of eBay and build a bar on the campus. A replica of Walker's, a watering hole in Tribeca. He spends a lot of money doing that. And Ina reports about it. This really irked Devin Wenig. Here he was trying to do something good for his employees. And she's saying, maybe spend the money the company's making on something else.
3: This tiny trade publication gets under the skin of Devin Wenig, and he and his chief communications officer, Steve Weimer, started sending each other messages, grousing about Steiner's reporting. Weimer says, we are going to crush this lady. Wenig says, if you're ever going to take her out, now is the time. Weimer loops in Jim Baugh. I'm going to read some of those because they're gobstopping. Weimer says to Baugh, quote, I want to see her ashes as long as it takes, whatever it takes. And Baugh responds, we'll take 2 weeks. Weimer says, I'll embrace managing any bad fallout. We need to stop, that's capitalized, her. Weimer follows up with, quote, anything, caps again, we can do to solve this problem should be explored. Whatever, period, it, period, takes, period. I want her done. Burn her to the ground.
24: It was shared with executives, including the legal team at eBay, who did not respond, as far as I know. The CEO said, take her down. I cannot assume that he meant send them bugs and terrorize them. I do not know that to be true. But whatever he meant, he wanted to harm them in some way.
3: It's those messages that launched the stalking campaign, right?
24: Yes. Suddenly, the wheels start turning. And Veronica Zay is the young woman whose first job was at eBay, other than working at an amusement park. She wants to please Baugh more than anything because she wants to be a manager, a full-time employee.
3: Now, as soon as they find out that this is linked to eBay, the local Natick police bring in the FBI.
24: And the FBI escalates it to the Attorney General's office in Massachusetts.
3: And then what happens?
24: Andrew Lilling was the Attorney General of Massachusetts at the time. He decides they're going to bring charges against Jim Baugh and the six people who worked in his unit who carried out the plan. They all take a plea. The four men and one woman serve in prison. Jim Baugh goes to prison for 57 months. He is now free. Veronica and Stephanie Stockwell, another young woman, they received both 2 years of probation with 1 year in home confinement. And they are felons for the rest of their lives. The AG in this case decided not to prosecute eBay or the executives who are involved.
3: Despite all of the explicit words in the messages.
24: He says that is just how executives talk.
3: It's locker room talk? Is that what you're saying?
24: It is locker room talk. eBay received a deferred prosecution, which means that they pay a fine, but not to the Steiners. That goes to the government. And that they're kind of under surveillance for 3 years. And then that would be dropped.
3: And of course, Wenig went on to poverty and despair.
24: Wenig received a severance fee of $57 million. He exited shortly before this case became public. Steve Weimer went on to run the Boys and Girls Club of Silicon Valley.
3: Isn't that nice? What's Wenig doing now?
24: Devin Wenig is on the board of General Motors, and he's also the head of an AI company that is supposed to help journalists do their work.
3: What have the Steiners gotten so far from eBay?
24: The Steiners received a letter of apology.
3: And how are they doing mentally?
24: The stalking campaign didn't stop them reporting, but boy, has it changed their life forever. They suffer extreme emotional consequences. They vetted me for a year before they would agree to let me make this film because they thought I was working for eBay. They don't trust anyone. They don't have the windows open when you go to their house.
3: What do you think the story tells us about our current political situation where journalists are facing subpoenas simply for reporting facts?
24: What happened to the Steiners is crazy and terrible and wild. But really what happened is the CEO of a company wanted their reporting to somehow stop.
3: It's not about boxes of cockroaches or pig fetuses. It's about the fact that the executives thought they had the right to do it.
24: And that enough intimidation would cause enough of a chilling effect that the Steiners would stop what they're doing. I see this administration doing that same very thing to reporters, because sending subpoenas to the door of a reporter is to say what you're doing is not going to be allowed.
3: It might as well be a pig fetus.
24: Or it might as well be a box of maggots.
3: Jenny, thank you very much.
24: You're so welcome.
3: Jenny Karchman is the director of Whatever It Takes Inside the eBay Scandal, which is available to stream now on Amazon Prime. We reached out to eBay and to the executives. We didn't hear back before our deadline, but they did provide statements that were included in the film. Steve Weimer's comment through his lawyer read, "At no time did Mr. Weimer have knowledge of illegal conduct of any kind. If he had, he would have actively worked to stop it." And the statement provided to the film by Devin Wenig reads, "These outrageous and unacceptable actions against the Steiners were orchestrated by a troubled and rogue employee without my knowledge. I would never condone such behavior, which does not represent my values or those of the company I led for many years. Had I been aware of what was going on, I would have stopped it immediately."

0: That's it for this week's show. On the Media is produced by Molly Rosen, Rebecca Clark Callender, and Candace Wong, with help from Ella Walsh. Travis Mannon is our video producer.
1: Our technical director is Jennifer Munson, with engineering from Jared Paul. Eloise Blondio is our senior producer, and our executive producer is Katya Rogers. On the Media is produced by WNYC. I'm Brooke Gladstone.
0: And I'm Michael Lowinger.
2: It's a minute before 1 o'clock. Thank you very much for spending part of your afternoon with GPB. I'm Peter Biello. 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
7: I'm Christopher Kimball, and this is Milk Street Radio. When Danny Meyer asked Will Gadara to take over 11 Madison Park, Will accepted, but with a caveat.
8: The deal we made was I'd go to 11 Madison for 1 year, and then I got to run Shake Shack. Because I had made very clear I wanted to not be in fine dining.
7: But then Will started creating over-the-top experiences for diners and had, well, so much fun, he decided to stay. He served a New York hot dog to one table, took a family out sledding in Central Park, and even built a beach in the private dining room.
8: In terms of how much energy it required and how off-brand these ideas were for a typical three Michelin star restaurant, is what made them so fun.
7: Will Gadara transforms fine dining. That's coming up next on Milk Street Radio from PRX after the news.
9: Live from NPR News in Washington, I'm Nora Rahm. The fighting in the Middle East has escalated to levels not seen since the beginning of the U.S.-Israeli war with Iran in February. U.S. Central Command says two U.S. service members are dead and one is missing. The status of talks to end the war is unknown, as President Trump declared the ceasefire over earlier this month. NPR's Hadil Al-Shelchi reports.
10: U.S. Central Command said that the two service members were killed in action in Jordan in an Iranian ballistic missile and drone attack on Friday. It said one service member is missing and four others were wounded. Iran said earlier in the day that it had hit and destroyed U.S. aircraft at an air base that the U.S. uses in northern Jordan. This brings the total number of U.S. service members killed in this war to 16. More than 400 have been injured. Defense Secretary Pete Hegseth said the deaths of the U.S. soldiers, quote, only stiffens our resolve. Iranian officials said over 3,000 people have been killed in this war, at least 50 of whom died in the latest round of strikes that started more than a week ago. Hadil Al-Shalchi, NPR News, Istanbul.
9: President Trump gave an address from the White House last week claiming elections in the U.S. are vulnerable to manipulation. He's been pressing Congress to approve the Save America Act, legislation to impose more restrictions on voting. NPR's Mara Liasson reports that's not likely.
11: This is an election overhaul bill, the SAVE Act, that would, among other things, require voters to show photo ID and proof of citizenship to register. That part of the bill actually is very popular, but it would also curtail mail-in voting, which does not have the support of a majority of Americans because mail-in voting is popular, including in many red states. And Republican leaders in the Senate have told Trump they don't have the votes to pass this. They're not willing to get rid of the filibuster, but Trump is still pressuring them. He said, posted last month, that unless Republicans pass the SAVE Act, they will, quote, never win another election.
9: NPR's Mara Liasson. Retail giant Walmart says it's removing some of its bagged shredded lettuce from store shelves amid an outbreak of cyclospora that has sickened thousands of people. NPR's John Stolness reports.
12: Walmart says it is pulling some market-side brand bagged iceberg salad and shredded iceberg salads from shelves as a precaution, and that there have been no confirmed illnesses. The CDC says it's part of Taylor Farm's Friday recall of lettuce sourced from central Mexico. Federal regulators have advised consumers to avoid eating shredded iceberg lettuce at Taco Bell locations in several states. More than 1,600 people became sick after eating there. At least 94 people have been hospitalized. The FDA says it is working with Taylor Farms to identify other locations where contaminated lettuce has been distributed. On Friday, Taylor Farms announced it was voluntarily pulling all iceberg lettuce sourced from central Mexico. John Stolness, NPR News.
9: This is NPR. Andrew and Tristan Tate are in custody after being arrested in Miami yesterday. The brothers are known for their social media empire that promotes wealth and male dominance. They're wanted by British authorities on multiple charges, including rape and sex trafficking. The Crown Prosecution Service says it's requested they be extradited to the UK. The Tates are dual U.S. and British citizens. They're also accused of sex crimes in Romania. They deny any wrongdoing. 4 years after the launch of the 988 Suicide and Crisis Lifeline, a new poll finds 1 in 10 Americans say they've contacted the number. NPR's Ritu Chatterjee reports young adults are more likely to reach out to 988 compared to adults 65 years and older.
13: The new poll by the National Alliance on Mental Illness and Ipsos found that nearly 3/4 of respondents know about 988, up by 21% since the launch of the number in 2021. And the vast majority of those who know about the number remember where they first learned about it, either through social media or TV, in news articles and online media, or in a healthcare setting. Of the people who'd contacted the number for themselves or someone they know, 75% said they'd received some or all of the help they were looking for. More than half of the respondents said that the president and Congress have done too little to address the state of mental health in the country. Ritu Chatterjee, NPR News.
9: The Florida Python Challenge wraps up today in the Florida Everglades. Participants are removing the Burmese python, an invasive creature that poses a threat to native wildlife. This is NPR News.
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0: Those people don't remember a single thing they ate.
1: The star of the show was the memorable, over-the-top hospitality.
0: Yes, we did a beach. We literally just bought pounds of sand and poured them all over the floor in the private dining room with a little kiddie pool and beach chairs and Mai Tais for a couple whose beach vacation was canceled.
1: Unreasonable hospitality, that's coming up later. But first, Luke Fortney is here to explain why dining tastes are becoming the ultimate test for romantic compatibility. His article for the New York Times is called, Are You in a Restaurant Gap Relationship? Luke, welcome to Milk Street.
2: Thank you so much for having me.
1: So I have to confess that when I read this article, Are You in a Restaurant Gap Relationship? The first thing that came to mind is if you're in a relationship, you know, there's lots of things to worry about. I mean, like, there's the issue of sex. There's the in-laws. If you have kids, how do you raise kids? I mean, there are all these substantive issues. And yep. And then now we're down to Cheesecake Factory or Omakase, right? You know, so I guess my first question is, when you got all these responses, more than you thought, did you get the sense that people were just having fun with this? Or were people actually digging in their heels because they had a serious relationship issue here?
2: Well, okay, so we got to back up here to when I originally pitched this story to my editor. This is obviously an idea that, as you could probably guess, started over like 3 or 4 beers at the bar.
1: Right.
2: And I was talking to her and I was like, you know, I've been seeing someone new and she doesn't really want to eat out at restaurants as much. And this is obviously my whole job as a restaurant reporter. And so I was thinking about age gaps. I was thinking about swag gaps, which is sort of a phenomenon that was happening on TikTok last year.
1: What's a swag gap?
2: So,
1: I don't
2: okay.
1: Even know what that is.
2: A swag gap is like an age gap, but your swag, it could be how you dress, how you carry yourself. And so you've seen people kind of riff on this in very silly ways and be like, oh, I'm in a bedtime gap. I'm in a Twitter follower gap relationship.
1: Got it.
2: So I was just there talking and I was like, you know what? I'm in a restaurant gap relationship. And I thought my editor would laugh and be like, oh, that's so stupid. And she was like, that's the headline. Like, are you in a restaurant gap relationship? But yeah, but I mean, between us and everyone listening to this, it started really silly. But, you know, as you look closer at this thing, I was like, oh, this actually does get at something that shows up in relationships. And it can kind of be summed up as like, can people who live to eat love people who eat to live? You know, it's like, right. It's a minor difference, but it can bring up real themes in a relationship.
1: So give me some of the more surprising commentary or examples that you found after publishing this article.
2: Yeah, so what was most interesting to me is the response. Between the Instagram posts surrounding this story and the story itself on the Times, we got hundreds and hundreds of comments. There was a lot of differences of dietary restrictions. They're a carnivore. I'm a vegan. Differences of habit around like cooking or dining out. And then, of course, lots of people were talking about the biggest thing, I think, here, which is the money of it. You know, it's at least here in New York City, like a Friday night date can be like a $100 per person affair all in, which is crazy.
1: Or more.
2: And so I think a lot of people were like, you know, is this a classist difference? And like, I don't know. It gets really complex.
1: Well, so why do you think people were so keen on talking to you about their personal life when it revolves around eating preferences?
2: Yeah. I mean, everyone eats. I think also for couples who, whether you're new or been dating for years, like, you know that feeling of like you both get home from work and look at each other and you're like, should we cook or order takeout from that Indian restaurant you mentioned? You know, like, it's something that you have to talk to your partner about at least once a day. You know, I talked to, for this story, a psychotherapist who was like, you know, this is a negotiation that comes up. And it really is like training wheels for bigger conversations you're going to have in your relationship. It sounds so dumb being like, is getting takeout like a real stakes conversation? But it is. It's like, how do you want to spend your money? How do you want to spend your time? You know, it

0: sort of prepares you for like bigger negotiations down the line, especially when you're learning to talk with someone new.
1: Okay, so what are the things these people are discovering about their partner? Like you mentioned one going to a tapas bar, his date wasn't sure what to order, and then, quote, he saw an ill omen.
0: Yeah.
1: So what was that omen? What did that portend for that relationship?
0: Well, so it's funny. I think you have more people who view, they might not call themselves foodies, but I think you have more people who are tuned into food and restaurants than ever before. And what is interesting is when these people go out into the world and start dating, they are viewing restaurants and taste as an indicator of compatibility. And they're like, I want to date someone who also wants to spend their Friday night and large chunk of their disposable income at a restaurant.
1: I wonder whether it would be interesting to find people who were totally antithetical in their restaurant behavior and habits.
0: Yeah.
1: But who are actually extremely well-suited. I mean, they, you know, opposites attract. So I wonder if, did you come across any couples who didn't agree on restaurants but actually seemed to get along?
0: Yeah. I mean, I think this is where it gets at the deeper, like the actual serious meaning of restaurant gap relationship is like, say your partner loves ceramics and you like to go to music shows. And it's like, can you at least understand that your partner likes something different than you?
1: I guess my question is, what is it they're seeking here?
0: Yeah.
1: In other words, what's the entertainment value of going out to a restaurant if you're one of the people who responded to your article?
0: Yeah. I think what people are looking for when they say they're looking for a fellow foodie or something like that, I think what they're really saying is they're looking for someone who is adventurous, curious, open to trying new things.
1: Yeah, that's a good point.
0: One of the sources I spoke to, he's a tech worker in Las Vegas. He had this great quote in the story where he's like, if you're adventurous in food, chances are you're adventurous in life. Hmm. And so that, to me, spoke to what he actually was looking for. Like, he didn't really care that his dates were restaurant super fans who knew every single detail about which chef is opening which restaurants and where. He was really just looking for someone who, if he ordered some dim sum that they hadn't tried, that they'd be open to taking a first bite.
1: Well, I can't argue with that.
0: Yeah, I know, right?
1: That sounds fairly reasonable, actually.
0: Yeah, I think maybe the part he is whispering and not saying out loud is that he just doesn't want to date a picky eater.
1: This sounds like we're both psychoanalysts or marriage counselors, but
0: that's our next podcast.
1: Well, yeah, there we go. The Milk Street couch. I guess the thing that interests me about relationships is there are no rules. Like every time you meet a couple, you know, they make sense for totally different reasons. I would say people are so complicated and all you have to do is hit one or two things that are, you think are extraordinary, that the rest of it doesn't really matter. Does that make any sense?
0: Yeah. I think you hit the nail on the head there. It's like people are using this as a sort of stand-in for a set of values.
1: Right.
0: But exactly. I agree. You know, I was thinking about this because like originally this started as a sort of examination of my own life in relationship. And I was thinking about what drew me to my partner originally when like you take out my biggest interest in life and profession, which is dining out. And I found that taking that out of the conversation actually allowed me to take a much more meaningful look at our relationship and be like, okay, aside from having three martinis on a Friday night, like what do we actually like to do together?
1: Right.
0: You know, in my own life as someone who dines out like four or five times a week at restaurants for work, there's nothing I look forward to more than like the Saturday or Sunday that I stay at home and cook something like for a couple of hours. So I really found that like we both share a love of food, but it more revolves around cooking. And that time that we get to spend together, it's usually the best part of my week. Then also my brain thinks Friday night you should be at a restaurant. And she's like, well, maybe we go out to eat and then we actually go dance or something, you know? So I don't know. I think it can be good to live in the restaurant gap.
1: Luke, it's been a pleasure, and I'm glad you found this to be semi-serious, as I did, you know, it's still really interesting. It tells you a lot about the human psyche in the 21st century. Luke, it's been a pleasure. Thank you.
0: Thanks so much, Chris. Really appreciate the conversation.
1: That was Luke Fortney. He's a journalist and writer of Where to Eat, New York City, the New York Times biweekly restaurant recommendation newsletter. Now it's time to answer your questions with my co-host, Sarah Moulton. Sarah is, of course, the star of Sarah's Weeknight Meals on public television. Her latest book is Home Cooking 101. Sarah, you ready for a new batch of phone calls?
2: Yeah, let's take some calls.
1: Welcome to Milk Street. Who's calling?
3: Hi, this is Jude Dupart from Columbus, Ohio.
1: How can we help you?
3: I've had this weird situation happening. Anytime I try to make skewers, specifically with chicken, the chicken tends to cook kind of gummily. And it almost feels like it's undercooked, even regardless of how long I leave it on the grill. I've tried soaking my skewers, like if I'm using like wooden or bamboo skewers. I've tried not soaking them. I've tried varying the other ingredients that I might put on it, like pineapple or peppers or onions and things. But for whatever reason, I just can't get a skewered, you know, chicken chunk or chicken bit to really cook up well.
1: A few questions. Are you using breast or thighs?
3: I've tried with both.
1: Are you marinating it or doing something to the chicken before it goes on the skewer? Or goes on the grill?
3: Typically, no. Most recently, I've done like the Greek yogurt, like Mediterranean style. And even in that case, it just doesn't seem to want to cook.
1: So the problem is what? You think the chicken tastes mushy and undercooked? Is that the problem?
3: Yeah, but it's also chalky and feels overcooked.
1: The worst of all worlds. This story gets worse and worse the more I ask.
3: It's the strangest.
1: What heat level are you using in the grill?
3: Typically, it'll be towards the middle or end. So, like, I'll use the high heat to do, like, steaks or other proteins. And then as the high heat is dying down, I'll use that to toss the skewers on.
1: Assuming you're not marinating, which causes problems, although marinating in yogurt actually is a good idea, if that's not happening and you're putting it on a medium heat, that would work. But the only thing is you got skewers, so the pieces are small. So, like if I was doing a whole spatchcock chicken, I'd do it over medium. But if you're going to have skewers, you could actually increase the heat. That might firm up the outside of the chicken a little bit. So one thing to try would be more heat. But I don't understand the chalky. Well, let me ask another question. Are you buying really good chicken or is this, you know, I won't mention the brand name, but
3: no, it's usually just supermarket chicken.
1: Well, that's kind of a problem because that breast meat, for example, tends to be chalky and doesn't have great texture. So you might want to upgrade that a little bit. Sarah, any thoughts?
3: Okay.
2: I'm a little confused because chewy and chalky, chalky I see is over-marinated. Chewy I see is undercooked. So I'm not quite sure. But let me ask you another question. When you put the cubes of chicken on the skewer, are they all the same size?
3: Yes, generally about the same size.
2: Okay. Do you leave space between them?
3: I do not. They are still pretty tight in with usually either peppers or sometimes I'll use like pineapple on things.
2: Well, pineapple can also denature the chicken a bit. So maybe don't do pineapple with the chicken. I always do my vegetables separate from my meat because they cook at different temperatures, you know, at different times, get tender at different times. And also with the chicken, if you have it all jammed up, each piece next to the other, then the pieces that are touching are not exposed to the heat. Do you understand what I'm saying? So I would leave some gaps between them. That might help. And I would cook them by themselves. Make sure you brush them with oil, which will help in browning and firming on the outside. And season them with salt for sure. And do the vegetables separately.
1: Do you temp with an instant read thermometer? How do you know when it's done?
3: Just by feel. I haven't really temperature the skewers.
1: So. Yeah, I would definitely go buy a good instant read thermometer. They're not expensive and take the temp of more than one of the chunks because it may be that you're cooking it to the wrong temperature. You know, that's the other problem.
2: What do you say, 165?
1: Yeah, 160, 165 is about right. But I would definitely do that because the timing is going to be tricky. Skewers go fast. And you're going to find that some skewers take more time to cook than others, depending on where they're placed on the grill. So an instant read thermometer is critical for chicken skewers.
2: Yeah.
1: I still don't Okay, so you take them off the skewers, you sit down, you get your fork and knife. As Sarah said, it's chewy and chalky.
3: Yeah, I think what Sarah mentioned is likely the phenomenon that's happening. I'm trying to jam too much onto the skewer.
1: Yeah, I agree with her about that.
3: That's where we're getting the maybe right. some undercooking in those gaps.
1: I think that's a good point.
3: The outside is overcooked at that point, and I think maybe that's the key there.
2: Jude, we're rooting for you. Let us know how it all goes.
3: Absolutely, will do. Thank you very much for your help.
1: Take care.
2: Bye-bye.
1: 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If you have a kitchen disaster, give us a ring. The number 855-426-9843. 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
2: 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Who's calling?
4: Hi, this is Maureen Sullivan from Sunderland, Massachusetts.
2: Hi, Maureen. How can we help you today?
4: Yeah, so I had a question in regards to bread baking. I am an avid bread baker and have been for a really long time. I was in the kitchen a couple weeks ago, and I often experiment with recipes and often don't use recipes. And just looking to see if you guys could tell me the temperature of when bread is considered done. I know that breads are typically done between like 180 to 210 degrees Fahrenheit, but what does that temperature correspond to? And do we know who established the standards of that temperature?
2: Well, I agree with you on the range. And I don't know if there's any one human being, perhaps Chris knows, who established those temperatures. But I've been hearing about it for quite a while, going back to I was a judge of some kind of baguette competition. And one of the judges insisted that the most important thing about making a good baguette was the internal temperature. And that was the first I knew about it many years ago. I do know that it's somewhat different for the softer, sweeter breads, richer breads, than it is for the crustier breads. There's a great blog called Wordloaf by Andrew Janigan that you might want to check out. He maintains that with, you know, the kind of crustier bread, that you can't just rely on the internal temperature. You also have to rely on the look, because the way the temperature goes up when you're cooking the bread, and this is for a crustier loaf, it gets to a certain point where it plateaus and it stays there for a while. So if you took it out at the beginning of the plateau, when it first hit that temperature, the crust would not get brown enough or develop the way it should. So he sort of maintains that it's both temperature and appearance. But I'm going to throw this over to Chris, who does a lot more baking than I do.
4: Okay.
1: My rule of thumb is 195. And that's for a bread that has some milk or butter or any kind of fat in it. Mm-hmm. I bake a fair amount of bread these days, and I find that to be pretty consistent. If it's like a European rustic loaf with no fat in it, I'd say 205 to 206 is a good range. I think it's hard. I mean, Andrew Janigan's like a brilliant bread baker. He's been doing it forever. He can tell by sight better. I think using internal temperature is actually very helpful. For example, with a rustic loaf I make all the time, it can look done, but the inside, even when it's cooled down, is going to be slightly wet and tacky, because even though the crust looks like it's done. So I think the internal temperature is actually pretty useful. And I find 195 for a richer bread, 205 for a leaner bread, because sometimes it's hard to tell what's going on inside a loaf of bread just by the outside. So
4: absolutely. Even if you thump on it.
1: Yeah.
2: Well, thanks, Maureen.
1: Thank you.
4: Yeah, thank you guys.
1: Take care.
2: Take care.
4: You too. Bye.
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1: This is Most Year Radio. I'm your host, Christopher Kimball. My next guest inspired a fan favorite scene from the TV show The Bear. Richie is an apprentice at a fine dining restaurant when he tells the restaurant expediter about a diner's offhand remark.
11: Go. Guest on 9, Emily overheard her tell her family that she was bummed that she was leaving Chicago without getting a chance to try deep dish.
12: Got it. Thank you. Slow down, 8 and 9. Surprise on 9.
11: What's the surprise?
12: Take a wild guess.
1: It then cuts to Richie running out of the restaurant to bring back a pie from a local pizza joint. The chef replates the slice, fine dining style, of course, and Richie delivers it to the table of tourists.
11: All right, look alive, team. Almost there, just another 7 courses. I know you guys have probably waited a very long time to be here. Thank you. But I couldn't live with myself if I let this beautiful family leave Chicago without sampling one of my personal favorite dishes, Pequod's deep dish.
13: No. Oh, you did not hear me say that.
11: Manja, baby.
13: Oh, my God, you all are wonderful.
1: That scene was based on a true story, except instead of Richie serving a Chicago deep dish, it was Will Gadara serving a New York hot dog. Will is a restaurateur, former co-owner of 11 Madison Park, and author of the book Unreasonable Hospitality. He's also a co-producer and writer on The Bear, which is airing its 5th and final season on FX. Will, welcome to Milk Street.
14: Thank you so much, man.
1: A family of 4 from Spain was dining with us. This is from your book. On the last night of the New York vacation, spur of the moment, I sent someone out to buy 4 brand new sleds. After their meal was over, we had a chauffeur-driven SUV whisk the whole family up to Central Park for a special nightcap, a few hours of play in the freshly fallen snow. So you, one of your, I think, brilliant notions is manage 95% of your business down to the penny, spend the last 5% foolishly. Was this the 5%?
14: Yeah, that's a beautiful example of the 5%. But it's important to note that when I say foolishly, if you could see me, you'd see me holding up air quotes, because I don't believe it's foolish at all. In fact, I think it's in the way that you spend that money 5% of the time that you can do some of the heaviest lifting. There's that quote from Maya Angelou. She said, people will forget what you say, they will forget what you do, but they will never forget how you made them feel. And while we may have been serving some of the best food in the world, those people don't remember a single thing they ate. But they will never forget how we made them feel with those gestures. And that's what you do with that 5%. You show up in a way that gives people that beautiful sense of belonging that I think we're all always craving.
1: You know, it occurs to me that when you're talking about hospitality, you're talking about it within the context of a certain type of restaurant, extremely high-end place. And one of the things you did, and this blew my mind, you get the reservations, you Google the names on it, you identify the people so you know what they look like. So when they walk in, you say, good evening, Mr. Kimball, or whatever it is. Now, that's, could you just explain that? Because that sounds like that's a very, very hard thing to do.
14: Nothing we did was actually hard. We just shifted the way we did things. Instead of having 8 tables come in every 30 minutes, we broke up reservation slots to come in every 15 minutes, which meant only 4 people were coming in. And we printed out little cheat sheets, 4 pictures per sheet for every 15-minute mark. This is not hard. It just requires deciding that it matters enough to you that you're willing to put in the energy and effort to bring the idea to life. But 2, unreasonable hospitality is not reserved for high-end restaurants. In fact, it's not reserved for restaurants at all. It's been wild for me over the last 3 years, hearing stories of these ideas being brought to life in fast food restaurants and sports teams and school systems and healthcare and pretty much everything in between.
1: I was just thinking, like, there are lots of small local places I go to where I don't want someone to make an effort for hospitality. I just like the fact that it feels like home to me. So as you define hospitality, I assume you define it very differently depending upon, you know, if it's a pizza parlor, it's a burger joint. I mean, Shake Shack hospitality might be a very different thing than Levin Madison, right? Or not?
14: Well, the core of it is the same. How it's manifested
1: right.
14: changes dramatically. And by the way, not just based on the kind of business, but also the frequency with which the person you're serving is at that business.
1: Good point.
14: Right? Like, if it's your first time at a local diner, hospitality looks different than if you're a three-time-a-week regular. The way that I showed up to make an impression on my now wife when we first started dating is very different than the way that I show up to make an impression on her now. If, like, we go out for a date night on a weekly basis and I pull some of the antics that I did when we first started dating, she'd be like, dude, can we just go home and go to sleep? Right? We have two kids now. Hospitality in our marriage now is different. It's me recognizing that if I can take care of the kids a little bit longer in the morning and give her time to go for a run, that's a better gift than any piece of jewelry I could ever give her.
1: So how did you get started with 11 Madison? What happened? How did that all come about?
14: Well, outside of one summer working as an art director at a summer camp, the only thing I've ever done is work in restaurants. And my dad was the hand that guided me through my career trajectory, really helping to ensure that I worked every single position all the way up. And in the beginning, I wanted to go into fine dining, but over time, I kind of fell out of love with fine dining, chiefly because the industry changed around me as I was growing up. The great restaurants went from places that you'd go to see and be seen, where the maitre d' was the star of the show, to one where it was all about the chef. And as I evolved in my career, I found myself having to convince the person I worked with in the kitchen that what I cared about also mattered. And that became less and less exciting, fulfilling, invigorating, to the point that I decided I wanted to run Shake Shack.
1: Yeah, I saw that in the book. I was going... not 11 Madison Park.
14: No, not 11 Madison.
1: So why Shake Shack?
14: Because I love a good cheeseburger, like a fast food cheeseburger. But I also just loved the idea of bringing hospitality to an unlikely place. And I mean, I was already working for Danny, and I mean, I love Danny Meyer. He's, outside of my dad, my greatest mentor. It's the idea that I could still work for Danny and also do this thing at Shake Shack. It was like a dream come true. And I was working for him at the Museum of Modern Art. I was running all the cafes, and he asked me to go take over 11 Madison. And I did not want to do that job because I had made very clear I wanted to not be in fine dining. But my dad gave me the advice. He said, do you want to grow with Danny? And I said, yeah, of course. And he goes, well, then you need to be there for them when they need you, if you ever expect them right. to be there for you when you need them.
1: Saying no to Danny Meyer might not be a good career move.
14: But so the deal we made was I'd go to 11 Madison for 1 year, and then I got to run Shake Shack. But a year later, I was having so much fun at EMP that they came and I said, no, I'm good.
1: What happened? Why was it fun?
14: It was fun because I think it became clear to me that the things I no longer loved about fine dining, they just didn't need to be that way. Mm. I mean, pretty early on, the mission statement of the restaurant became to create the 4-star restaurant for the next generation.
1: What year was this?
14: When this first... 06, 07.
1: Okay.
14: This is when La Caravelle was closing, La Côte Basque was closing. Like, all these old guard French 4-star, they were going out of business. And at the same time, like Momofuku was coming up, right? Like there was a passing of the baton in terms of what right looked like in New York restaurants. And we just had this vision, like, can't we have all of the excellence and the finesse and the beauty of fine dining, but without the pretense? And I think once that felt like it was an okay goal to be pursuing, I felt I had a real role in it. And it started to be really fun.
1: You admit that you're a perfectionist.
14: Yes.
1: I love this. If my wife parks the car crooked, I'll repark it. If she leaves a book slightly askew on her nightstand, I'll adjust it so it lines up with the edge. And then every time she makes the bed, I remake it. It's not just perfection. It's a sense of order in the world. Is that sense of order at the core of your hospitality, or at least an important part of it?
14: No, I think it actually runs contrary to it. Mm. I think excellence and hospitality, they are not friends. Hmm. Because one requires control and the other one requires empowerment. My admitted OCD tendencies, that was a superpower when it came to pursuing the levels of excellence required to get 3 Michelin stars. It was something to overcome when it came to the kind of hospitality we were trying to offer, because when it comes to excellence, consistency is paramount. When it comes to hospitality, these unique gestures for every individual that walks through the doors, consistency is the opposite of what we're trying to accomplish. Right? One size fits all will only ever take you so far.
1: So let's do some fun stuff now. You did some amazing fun things with people. One of them was the private dining room turned into a private beach.
14: Yeah.
1: Want to talk about that?
14: Yes, we did a beach. We literally just bought some crazy number of pounds of sand and poured them all over the floor in the private dining room with a little kiddie pool and beach chairs and Mai Tais for a couple whose beach vacation was canceled. Which, by the way, that is as much fun for us as it is for the people that got walked up to the room to sit down and put their feet in the water.
1: That's cool.
14: We had a couple, they were regulars of ours. They love Nick Cave, the musician. They're like huge fans of his. It was like the first time he was touring through New York where they weren't able to get tickets or something. And we pipe and draped the entire private dining room, like blacked out the entire thing, put up a giant screen and basically set it up so like they got to go see Nick Cave, quote, live at the end of their meal. And you just watch people, the absurdity of some of these things.
1: Yeah, that's pretty cool.
14: Not as much about cost, but in terms of how much energy it required and how off-brand these ideas were for a typical 3 Michelin star restaurant is what made them so fun.
1: So in order to reach your goal and become a 4-star restaurant, you obviously had to deal with restaurant critics. So Pete Wells comes into 11 Madison when you were doing this New York theme.
14: Yeah.
1: And this is one of the greatest quotes of all time. So Pete Wells writes, you know what I'm going to say. By the end of the 4 hours, I felt as if I'd gone to a Seder hosted by Presbyterians.
14: Yeah. That's one of the most heart-wrenching ones ever.
1: So what was it exactly you were trying to do and why didn't it really come off?
14: Oh, that's when I became far too controlling. So we wanted to do this New York-themed menu, and we did some crazy stuff. Every plate was made in New York. All the ingredients came from New York with a couple exceptions. But we also wanted each course to tell a story about New York, whether the agriculture or the history. But I wanted to communicate all this stuff. And so I effectively had the servers memorize scripts.
1: I mean, your story of 11 Madison is brilliant. You're obviously brilliant. The book's fabulous. But the two things that stood out to me was during the dessert course, guests were asked to play a culinary game of 3-card Monty that had been devised by an actual magician. And that was one. And then when they stumble out of the restaurant after 4 hours, they're stopped by a hot dog cart vendor on the corner of Madison and 24th who gave them a box of petty fours for the road.
14: But so here, he was right about some things. And I chose to completely ignore him about others. So what he was right about was that it felt like a Seder host by Presbyterians. I had taken away my team's ability to bring their most fully realized selves to the table and rather given them a script to recite. I turned them from people into actors.
1: Good point.
14: The menu we were serving was filled with too many ideas. The card trick, ending of the menu, Pete Wells hated it. And I think he was completely wrong. I think it was awesome and fun and magical.
1: But you got rid of that game.
14: No, I didn't.
1: Aha. Okay.
14: I didn't get rid of it. And that article you're talking about wasn't a review. It was a warning shot. And then he came back in and did review us eventually. I think it was like 8 months later. And you could tell he was annoyed because we didn't take away half of the stuff he complained about before. And it was the most curmudgeon-y and angry 4-star review I've ever seen. But there's a line, I forget what it is, something about, but then I had to look up and everyone in the dining room around me was so unbelievably happy, I had no choice but to give in.
1: Well, it's been a great pleasure. You're extremely compelling and successful. And I probably should figure out how to run my company the way you have run yours. I might learn something from you. So,
14: hey, this is a fun conversation, man. I appreciate you having it with me.
1: Yeah, it's a pleasure. Thanks, Will.
14: Take care.
1: That was Will Gadara. His latest book is Unreasonable Hospitality, The Field Guide. 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Coming up, the art of French picnics.
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1: I'm Christopher Kimball, and you're listening to Milk Street Radio. Next up, my co-host Sarah Moult and I will be answering a few more of your cooking questions. Welcome to Milk Street. Who's calling?
18: Hi, this is Lorinda from Delaware, Ohio.
1: How are you?
18: I'm doing great. How are you doing?
1: Pretty good. Sarah, are you still with us?
19: I'm still with us.
1: She's still, yeah, among the living here. How can we help?
18: Fantastic. Well, I have an Italian cookie recipe that my grandmother used to make when I was younger. It was like a dry style cookie. And unfortunately, the recipe kind of got lost to the ages. So I ran across a cookie recipe that appeared to be similar to hers. My question is, I have access to get free eggs from my brother and sister-in-law who raise chickens. And the eggs that I get from them are varying sizes as opposed to the standard large egg that I use in my recipe. I am just trying to figure out what's the best way to make sure things are balanced. I like to be consistent with my recipe.
1: Well, it's simple. I would take 3 store-bought eggs, the ones you use normally, whisk them up together, put them on a scale, zero out the container on a scale, right? Add the eggs, weigh it in grams, because that's more accurate than ounces.
18: Absolutely.
1: And then you know that 3 of your store-bought eggs weigh, you know, X numbers of ounces or grams, and you're good to go.
19: Yeah, I agree with you. You can't just substitute 3 farm-fresh eggs for 3 supermarket eggs.
1: I have found, though, because I used to have hens for like 20 years, I found no difference, and this really upset me, in baking between farm-fresh eggs and store-bought eggs.
19: In terms of the performance?
1: Yeah, I'd make a cake or whatever. Absolutely no difference, or even beating egg whites. But I think you're right. I think the size
19: is huge.
1: I think that's probably
19: right.
1: Size matters. So anyway, I think that's the easy answer. What's the name of the Italian cookie?
18: It's lost to history. And of course, I never asked my grandmother.
19: Yeah.
18: But the recipe that I found literally named it Italian sugar cookie. And it's just a simple kind of drier style cookie. I always call it like you're going to eat it with like a cup of coffee or right. tea.
1: I should move in next door because it sounds like you have a lot of extra cookies to give out.
19: Yeah.
18: It's amazing what I end up giving away and gifting out. And then
1: anybody who makes food and gives it out goes to heaven.
18: Wonderful.
1: Thanks for calling. It's been a pleasure talking to you.
19: Thanks, Lorinda.
1: This is Milk Street Radio. If you're struggling in the kitchen, give us a call. 855-426-9843. That's 855-426-9843. Or just email us at questions@milkstreetradio.com.
19: 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Who's calling?
20: This is Jane from Memphis.
19: Hi, Jane from Memphis. How can we help you?
20: Well, I have a question about making sushi. I would love to know how to make it at home. And when it comes to making the decision of trying to buy the fish itself, I don't know what to do. I don't know what sushi grade means, for instance.
19: Well, sushi grade means nothing, I'm sorry to say. It's not regulated. So they can just slap that on the label and you'll be like, oh, great. Is there a good fishmonger there? Just a straight out fish store that's all they sell?
20: No, not that I know of, at least. We have a couple of Asian markets that sell fish, but we don't have just a fishmonger that I know of. Is there a mail order option?
19: Yes, maybe? I think there are. I can't tell you any. Maybe Chris, he's going to weigh in a second. Maybe he knows of some. But the only way to really be sure is with a trusted fishmonger or a trusted mail order source, because you just can't count on it. And it's a little dicey and it will be disappointing. But let's see what Chris says.
1: First of all, you're right. Sushi grade doesn't mean anything. I don't make sushi at home for that reason.
19: I don't either.
20: You know, that's what I wanted to hear, guys. I wanted
1: don't
20: to hear,
1: do it.
20: You don't do this. Jane, stop doing it because it's not going to be what you want.
19: So it's not.
20: You're saying I should go to New York and L.A. way more often and go to Japan when I can.
19: Shucks. Rough job.
1: 15 and a half hours to Tokyo from Boston. It's absolutely worth it. Well, it's not just that it's risky. It's that unless the fish is super so fresh, it just, it's one of those things where 95% isn't good enough, right?
19: Yeah.
20: Yep.
1: Unlike a pot roast, right?
19: Sorry, Jane.
20: I needed to hear it from you guys.
1: Okay.
20: So I appreciate you all.
1: So we'll just say no. Don't do it.
20: Make some veggie sushi. All
1: absolutely.
20: Right.
1: All there right. you go.
19: Yes.
1: California
19: sorry,
1: roll.
19: Right.
1: Yeah, okay. You're all set. All right.
20: Thanks, guys. Great to talk to you.
19: Thank you.
20: Bye.
19: Bye.
1: You're listening to Milk Street Radio. I'm joined now by Emily Monaco to discuss the art of French picnics. She's a Paris-based culinary journalist, tour guide, and also co-host of the Fishwives of Paris podcast. Emily, welcome back to Milk Street.
21: Thank you so much for having me back. It's great to be here.
1: So let's contrast picnicking in the States with picnicking in France. They're different things, right?
21: I would say so, and I would say that the big thing that differentiates them is the same thing that differentiates entertaining in the United States and France, which is that entertaining in the United States always kind of feels like a competitive sport, and entertaining in France is about enjoying yourself. So, yes, the French, when they have people over, are going to serve four courses, but three of them are going to be store-bought. And nobody cares. And picnicking, I think, is the same kind of vibe in that the point is to share time and food with people, sourcing delicious things, but less about having an extremely impressive spread.
1: Yeah, it is interesting that, you know, if you want a dessert, you go to the patisserie, or if you want some bread, you know. So, I know back in the 70s when cooking started to become really popular here. I mean, people would try to make their own baguette.
21: Right.
1: And I just go like, you're out of your mind. Like nobody in France makes a baguette. They buy a baguette.
21: Never.
1: And the French, you know, make yogurt cake and some other stuff. But if you want a nice dessert, you probably go buy it, right?
21: You'd absolutely go buy it. And I think that's something too that Americans do tend to have a hard time wrapping their minds around is the French, in many areas, but specifically in food, have a really intense respect for expertise.
1: Right.
21: And so there's nothing shameful about serving a store-bought pastry. And if anything, you would say, oh, to your guests, oh, I went across Paris to Maxime Frédéric to get you his famous Paris-Brest because I wanted you to try this. And there's no sort of, oh, I didn't have time to make a homemade dessert. No, because as you said, homemade desserts in France tend to be extremely simple. And actually, the French style home bake is the kind of thing that you would bring on a picnic because, you know, we often will call them traveling cakes, things like madeleines or yogurt cake, things that if you wrap them up in some tinfoil and throw them in a bag and take them to the beach, they're not going to suffer.
1: So you've been there 2 decades. What was your first picnic experience in France?
21: Oh, well, my first picnic experience, I made a terrible mistake because I was 17 years old. I came over on a study abroad program, and it was my friend's birthday. And I didn't yet know about this sort of respective expertise, and I wanted to make him a birthday cake. So I called my mother, and I asked her to read me the sort of classic sheet cake recipe out of the Joy of Cooking cookbook and made just an absolute mess of a cake. But I thought, oh, it's the thought that counts. And all of his French friends, who were also 17, mind you, had pooled their money to buy like a beautiful chocolate creation with like chocolate curls and stuff. And I meanwhile have my like lumpy, poorly cooked, poorly frosted. And they sort of looked at me and went, why would you do such a thing? So that was my first picnic experience.
1: First of many faux pas over the 20 years, I'm sure.
21: I don't bake anymore. It's not a good look on me.
1: Okay, so we're sitting at the beach. We're in the gardens in Paris. And so what is it that you're eating? You mentioned, you know, like a yogurt cake or a cake salée. Could you just explain a cake salée and what those are?
21: Absolutely. So cake salée is a really common French either apéritif, sort of like a pre-dinner snack, or something that you might bring on a picnic. And it's essentially like a savory loaf cake that you fold a bunch of different things into. So things like, you know, ham, olives, cheese, sun-dried tomatoes, things like that. They're really popular in summertime, especially because you can make them in advance, eat them cold. And so that's something you'd probably bring. If you were making things at home, another thing you might bring would be like a savory tart or a quiche, especially because you can buy really good refrigerated pastry dough just in the supermarket in France.
1: What about the Middle East, for example, like tabbouleh? And are you starting to see those influences? I know that Paris is just full of all the different cuisines, especially Middle East, North Africa, et cetera.
21: Absolutely. Tabbouleh is very, very popular here. You have these kind of delis, they call them traiteurs. They're often the same business as a charcuterie, which sells cooked and cured meat, so things like ham, pâté, and things like that. And often when you go to the traiteur, they're going to have 7 or 8 different salads that you can buy by weight. And often one of them will be tabbouleh, one of them will be like a grated carrot salad, one of them will be this sort of Greek-style mushroom situation with like a tomato-based sauce. Other than that, the other thing that you do see, although I don't know that I would consider it a picnic food so much as a street food, is that you do have a lot of Turkish-style shawarma.
1: So you mentioned street food. I know there are a lot of storefronts where you can order something on a counter standing on the sidewalk.
21: Mm-hmm.
1: But are there people actually in carts selling food on the street?
21: No.
1: I don't think I've seen that.
21: No, no. The French are allergic to eating while walking, so anything that encourages that is frowned upon. Street food has become really popular in France and Paris specifically recently, but I think that it is symptomatic of how we interpret street food. The fact that the French don't call it cuisine de rue, which is what they should call it in French, they call it la street food. So it's an American import. And if you go to most places selling street food, there are seats.
1: Explain to me the canals. So my French friend, he and his wife used to end up dancing at midnight on the canals. There was a lot of music and there are bars there. And I just love that idea that there's a place in Paris where people in the summer late at night go to drink and dance.
21: Yeah.
1: You want to talk about that? Because I do find that pretty charming.
21: Absolutely. So there's 3 major waterways where people go to picnic in Paris. There's the Seine, there's the Canal Saint-Martin, and there's the Canal de l'Ourcq. And there's dancing that takes place actually right off the Seine, sort of behind Ile Saint-Louis. And people will go and do swing dancing late into the night on beautiful summer evenings and picnic and, you know, sit. And they will drink. And I do have to say that the official policy in Paris is that you're not allowed to drink at a picnic. But the worst thing that a policeman has ever said to me is, santé. So cheers.
1: So I don't think you'll be moving back to the States anytime soon.
21: Respectfully, God, no.
1: Or even disrespectfully. Yes.
21: Life is so good here. You know, I'm not going to paint it completely rose-colored glasses. There are obviously struggles, but it just feels like the lifestyle in France is built around humanity. There are, you know, social guidelines put into place to make it easy for life to be convivial, for you to spend time with your friends, spend time with your family, spend time enjoying good food with the people that you like. The French just make it really easy because it's part of the culture. You aren't stretching outside of the norm to enjoy something as simple as a picnic.
1: Emily, thank you so much. I'll see you in Paris sometime in the next year.
21: Can't wait. See you then.
1: That was Emily Monaco. She's a tour guide and journalist in Paris. By the way, we just developed our own version of Cake Salée. 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
0: 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Assistant producer, Mari Orozco. 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
15: It's the Splendid Table from APM American Public Media. I'm Francis Lamb. Hey, what's the opposite of FOMO? Like when you're not consumed with the fear of missing out, but rather are full of the fear of having to show up? Well, if you've ever wanted to turn down an invitation to a great summer cookout, backyard party, or potluck because it's just too stressful to know what to bring, we got the answer for you.
27: I think there's been so much ink spilled on being the perfect host, perfect hostess, but no one ever really talks about the guest end of the equation. And I think there is an equal amount of responsibility there and a lot of pressure.
15: And that's Casey Elsass, author of the terrific new cookbook, What Can I Bring? And we've got a show full of great ideas and terrific recipes for guesting or hosting. It's coming up on The Splendid Table.
28: Live from NPR News in Washington, I'm Nora Rahm. The U.S. launched a wave of new strikes against Iran for an 8th straight day, targeting what it says were strategic drone and missile sites. This comes after two U.S. service members were killed Friday in Jordan from Iranian strikes. NPR's Carrie Khan reports from Tel Aviv.
2: U.S. Central Command says along with the military sites, it also struck forces with the Islamic Revolutionary Guards Corps to, quote, swiftly punish Iran for the attacks in Jordan. The brief statement by CENTCOM did not provide more details. Early Sunday, Kuwait's military said it was intercepting incoming missiles and drones from Iran. Bahrain, too, has reported incoming fire from Iran. The stepped-up back-and-forth strikes show no sign of letting up. No public peace talks or negotiations are taking place. The United States has reinstated a blockade on Iranian ports as Iran continues to vow to control the Strait of Hormuz. Shipping traffic through the vital waterway has dropped dramatically during the last week of strikes. Carrie Khan, NPR News, Tel Aviv.
28: Ukrainian officials say Russia launched one of its largest ballistic missile attacks of the war early this morning, mainly targeting the capital, Kyiv. At least one person was killed. President Trump is pressing Congress to pass the Save America Act, legislation to overhaul election laws. It includes a requirement that people prove they're U.S. citizens. Gabriel Sterling is the director of special projects at Georgia's Secretary of State's office. He says voting by non-citizens is not an issue. In any event, now is not the time to change the law.
4: You can't make widespread changes across 50 states and the District of Columbia in that period of time. People are building ballots. They're getting poll workers. This kind of stress causes a problem for election administrators who should be doing the blocking and tackling of getting elections done. And when they're interfered with this way and stressed out this way, that's when they can make the errors of the basis for fraud claims later.
28: He was interviewed on NPR. Investors in the U.S. will be paying close attention to major earnings reports out this week. NPR's Rafael Nam looks at the week ahead.
5: We're starting to enter the real busy period in terms of the earnings season. One of the companies that investors are keenly waiting for is Alphabet, which will report on Wednesday. The tech giant is giving an update of its business at a time when there are continued concerns about whether massive investments in AI will pay off for investors. But it's not just AI. Earnings reports also provide a good look at how top companies are navigating an uncertain economic environment as the war with Iran continues. Among the other top companies reporting this week are General Motors, Tesla, and American Express. Rafael Nam, NPR News.
28: You're listening to NPR News in Washington. Floodwaters are now receding in south-central Texas after days of heavy rains. Recovery has begun with crews clearing debris from highways and rebuilding roads. Governor Greg Abbott has requested federal disaster assistance, which will help pay for the cleanup and provide money to residents affected by the floods. A report from the National Academies of Science, Engineering, and Medicine reviews the way scientists can now pinpoint the influence of human-caused climate change on specific weather events, like hurricanes and heat waves. NPR's Alejandra Barunda reports.
6: The report's findings could be important for several major climate cases making their way through the legal system. The report assesses climate attribution science. In the past decade or so, the rapidly advancing field has gotten much better at figuring out just how much worse or how much more likely bad weather events like hurricanes are because of burning fossil fuels. Some legal cases hinge on that knowledge. A case from Oregon, for example, is seeking damages for dozens of deaths in a 2021 heat wave that scientists found was intensified by climate change. The case alleges that fossil fuel companies knew their products could worsen the risks. Alejandra Barunda, NPR News.
28: After 103 matches played in the U.S., Mexico, and Canada, the World Cup final gets underway in about an hour. Spain and defending champion Argentina are competing for the most prestigious trophy in soccer. The men's championship includes a new feature, a halftime show, with a mix of talent, including Madonna, Coldplay, and a school group from Staten Island called the PS22 Chorus. I'm Nora Rahm, NPR News.
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15: I'm Francis Lamb, and this is The Splendid Table from APM. 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

0: for delicious, unexpected food. And we're going to get started with Casey Elsass. Now, Casey is a pro's pro in the cookbook world. He's co-written or developed recipes for 20 books, which kind of means he's made pretty much every recipe under the sun. But for his own book, he's taking on not what to make for your guests, but how to be a guest, what to bring to the party. The book, What Can I Bring, is full of tips, great recipes for sides, salads, appetizers, and yes, there are two chapters on desserts. It's an invaluable guide to guesting. Hey, Casey, it's great to see you.
1: Hey.
0: So, you know, I feel like the subtext of most cookbooks is really how to entertain, how to host. Mm-hmm. You know, I think of the Queen Martha Stewart's mm-hmm. first book was literally called Entertaining.
1: Yes.
0: And, you know, that's really sort of the idea, right? It's like, oh, how to make things for people when you have them over. So what made you decide to write a cookbook from the other perspective, like a cookbook on how to be a great guest?
1: I mean, it's exactly that. I think there's been so much ink spilled on being the perfect host, perfect mm-hmm. hostess, but no one ever really talks about the guest end of the equation. Mm. And I think there is an equal amount of responsibility there and a lot of pressure. And so I wanted to write this book that obviously is a cookbook, but I sort of think of it as a self-help book. And these are 75 answers to the very stressful question we all have to ask, which is, what can I bring?
0: You know, that's so interesting because talk about that stress, because I feel it. It's all of a sudden like, and you know, and I'm pretty comfortable in my ability to cook, but for some reason, like, you know, yeah, of course you always ask, what can I bring? And you hope the answer is a dessert because I'm going to go out and buy one. But yeah, why is there that pressure? Why do we have this like weird, stressful reaction to this thing that like we're actively asking people what we can do for you and then hope that you say nothing?
1: Yeah. I mean, maybe it's a universal thing, but I feel like anytime someone's like, what's your favorite restaurant? I'm like, I've never eaten in a restaurant in my life. Like,
0: whatever you're talking about.
1: So it's the same kind of thing of like, what can I bring? But then like, do I know how to bring anything? Like, I mean, for me personally, this book is great because now I just have all my favorite things to bring in one place where I can just easily reference and flip through. Mm-hmm. But I think there's a pressure to it for a couple of reasons. A, bringing something is not a competition, but it also kind of is. Mm-hmm. Because we all want to, we all have the imagination of this glory of like, everyone's going to praise our dish. Ours will get cleaned first. And
0: who brought the potato salad?
1: Exactly. But I think there's also a pressure because the role of the guest, if you're bringing something, is really to support your host and make them shine. Because when your dish is great, the whole party is better because of it.
0: Mm. Wait, so did you have to like sort of grade it? Like, I can't bring my like total killer A-game dish because I don't want to outshine the host. Is that part of the consideration?
1: My feeling is whatever sparkle you're bringing is going to rub off on your host. So go for it.
0: Okay, great. The competitive element of it too is it's weird. I'm not a competitive person, but yeah, it's not so much like, oh, I want people to hate everyone else's dish and love mine, but it is like, oh, you do. It's performative. It's
1: for
0: like,
1: sure.
0: Like yeah. you feel like you're setting yourself up for a little bit of a performance.
1: Yes.
0: Okay. Let's talk about the sort of the decision tree you went through and deciding, you know, what recipe made sense in this book or not. I mean, it's not just, hey, here's 75 of my favorite recipes, bring them all. Mm-hmm. I think you must have thought about what travels well.
1: Yeah.
0: You must have thought about, you know, what keeps well at temperature. You know, it's not going to be hot food. In fact, I think you have a nice note about like, please don't bring anything where you actually need to go to the host's house and use the oven because they might be cooking and, you know, you might be throwing off their plans.
1: Exactly.
0: So what are some good general precepts on thinking about, hey, if I'm going to bring something, make sure, you know, it checks these boxes?
1: Yeah. As you said, room temperature, I think, is always the way to go. I think it's just crazy as a guest to walk in and expect fridge space, oven space, a burner on the stove. Your host is playing culinary Tetris and you need to just let them be. And so just bringing something room temp that's ready to
0: hey,
1: go.
0: Hey, do you have a blowtorch?
1: Exactly. Yeah. Yes. No. but I also think a lot of foods taste better at room temperature. And honestly, I would say the same advice to hosts too. Just save yourself the stress of having to have everything hot and ready or chilled or frozen and just embrace room temperature foods. I think a lot of fats and acids actually

0: actually taste much better at room temperature. Mm. So things like dips and salads really are just meant to be at room temperature.
1: Yeah, yeah, yeah. Okay, so I'm going to get to some of the recipes in a minute, but you also have this like really great, it's really only just a couple pages in the beginning of the book, but I found them really enlightening and very helpfully clarifying. You have these short but sweet rules of great guesting, and you also separately have a list on what you can always bring, sort of like the sort of like, in this situation, you can always do that. So go first, talk through your rules of great guesting.
0: Yeah, so room temp food's one of them. Mm-hmm. Sister rule to that one is bring everything you're going to need. Because in the same way you shouldn't expect kitchen space, you shouldn't expect your host to be providing you with a serving bowl or a platter or tongs or whatever you're going to need. So pack all of that.
1: Okay.
0: Plan ahead. Even if you're bringing your dish to compose there, have what you're going to put it on packed with you.
1: Mm-hmm.
0: And then the other big one that I really push on people, because I think we've kind of forgotten, is the lost art of saying thank you. I two times have had guests come over and they have sent me thank you notes in the mail, and they're still on my fridge because it was such a meaningful act.
1: Mm.
0: And a thank you note is not always going to be appropriate. I think it's great in very special occasions or if you're making new friends with somebody, but even just taking the time the next day to send a very thoughtful thank you text, mm-hmm. not just a flippant thanks, it was fun, but like actually showing your host appreciation for all their work, because hosting is hard.
1: Mm.
0: It really makes your host feel seen and appreciated.
1: Oh, that's lovely. And that is true. It's like, oh, there is a difference. And we've all been there too, where it's like, hey, that was great, thanks. Mm-hmm. And like, yeah, sure, that's your buds, and that's how you talk to each other.
0: And we live in this like very quick and transactional, and like you shoot off a DM and you feel like you've done something. And I just, let's go back. Let's go back to actually appreciating each other.
1: Yeah. Well, I think something, the thoughtfulness of it, and like, oh, how is it thoughtful? If you have like an emotional reaction to it and you want to tell a story, sure, great. But even something that just like highlights something that you noticed, mm-hmm. right, at the party, a certain thing that the host did or a certain thing they said that really made you feel especially welcome,
0: yeah.
1: and like reflect that back on them is really a touching thing.
0: Yeah, as a host, it feels so nice to get to relive it the next day through someone else's appreciation of it. Like, that's such a great feeling.
1: Yeah, post lots of pictures from the party, please. I want to see it all over Instagram. Okay, let's also go to, again, the name of your book is like, what can I bring? But sometimes people don't have an answer for that, or sometimes, you know, but you have some nice sort of guidelines of certain situations. Like, mm-hmm. you can always do this, you can always do that.
0: Yeah, so I think an important thing for guests is to be honest about what kind of guest you are. So I say right up front in the book, if you're always on time, bring appetizers. If you're reliably late, bring a drink. If you're stopping by later, bring dessert. And if you bring nothing else, bring a present. Because nothing is going to derail a party like promising to bring the cheese plate, but you know you're not going to leave your house until the time you're supposed to be there. That's just going to throw the whole night off. So just
1: kind of
0: honest.
1: Monster, are you?
0: But I mean, it's happened to me before that like someone promised to bring this great appetizer. And so I sort of cleared the way for that. And then they showed up an hour and a half past the time I asked everyone to come over.
1: That's not great.
0: Not ideal.
1: That's not great. Okay, let's go to some of the food, because there's so much good food in here. And it was funny because I was flipping through, we don't have to talk about this now, we can get to it later, but it is such a thoughtful book, because I'm like, oh, where are the main courses? I'm like, oh, no one would say bring the main course.
0: I mean,
1: what
0: if
1: can I
0: they
1: bring?
0: Do,
1: can you bring the main course?
0: Don't go to that party if they're asking you to bring. That's bad news.
1: RSVP, no thank you.
0: Yeah.
1: Sorry,
0: oh,
1: can't
0: actually,
1: make
0: I
1: it.
0: Can't.
1: Yeah, could you roast the leg of could you roast the leg of lamb and walk it over? Okay, so it's summer. Say you're going to a party, a picnic, a potluck. What are some of the things we should be making?
0: I mean, I think summer is ideal dip time. Those are great, especially if you're going to be outside. Those are very safe outdoors kind of foods. There's a couple in the book that I really love. There's a pico de sandía, which is kind of basically pico de gallo, but with watermelon instead of tomato, which I think just adds such a nice denser texture. It doesn't get as mushy as tomatoes get, but also gives this really nice sweet flavor to it that I really like, because pico gets so juicy anyway, so it might as well be watermelon juice in the mix. And there's also my ideal version of a guacamole, which takes some knife work, takes a lot of chopping to get everything nice and fine. But the payoff is that every bite of avocado is just coated in flavor. Mm. And I just, like, to me, that is exactly what I want in my guacamole.
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2: 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I'm Francis Lamb, and this is The Splendid Table, the show for curious cooks and eaters. We're talking with Casey Elsass, author of possibly the first cookbook ever written, about how to guest like a pro. It's called What Can I Bring? Let's get back to it with him.
1: Let's talk about the structure of guacamole. Mm-hmm. And I guess most people would hear that and be like rolling their eyes. But I guess if you're listening to the show, maybe a conversation about the structure of guacamole makes sense to you. But by that, I mean, so I think a lot of people think of guacamole as, oh, you take avocados and you just mash them. Mm-hmm. And then you add, whatever seasonings and lime juice and cilantro and all that. Talk about why you prefer like a cut, diced avocado guacamole.
0: So the knife works actually with everything else. For the onion, the cilantro, the jalapeno. And that's what I like to get chopped up really nice and fine. So they're just in tiny, tiny little pieces. Mm-mm-mm. With the avocado, actually, I tried a bunch of different methods to figure out how, because with guacamole, you're kind of doing two actions. You're stirring and you're smashing at the same time. And too much stirring can lead to too much smashing.
1: Sure.
0: Not enough smashing, not enough stirring. It's kind of a delicate balance.
1: Yeah.
0: What I found was actually using a wire whisk is the best way to do it because it breaks up the avocado, but you can still stir all the ingredients together. But it's not quite as hard as like getting in there with a wooden spoon or something.
1: Yeah, yeah, yeah. So you still have some nice chunks of avocado
0: right.
1: in the mash. I think I love that texture so much. Mm-hmm. The very first guacamole I made actually was a cut avocado. Like they actually had you dice the avocado and then you sort of fold everything together. So it's
0: that
1: almost like
0: really
1: a
0: good too.
1: It's almost like a salad. It's like an avocado salad.
0: I mean, I say in my head note, there are a million ways to make guacamole and I want to eat them all, which I stand by. But for myself personally, I like a little bit of texture in my guacamole.
1: You also have a cool trick that I've never seen before on how to keep the guacamole like forever green rather than, because guacamole tends to turn brown after a while. The avocado naturally oxidizes when it's exposed to air. But talk about your forever green avocado.
0: I tried a few different things. Mm-hmm. There's the pit method that I think we've all heard about.
1: I don't know. That's like witchcraft. I don't understand what that is. That's
0: yeah, but also it didn't always work. It's not 100% reliable. And I tried spraying parchment with nonstick spray and pressing that on, which again was good, but then it sort of leaves this greasy texture on top that wasn't ideal. My friend in Chile told me a method that she loves where you pour whole milk on top of the guacamole and that kind of makes an airtight layer. Uh-huh. And then you just stir the milk into the guacamole, which did work, but I feel like that's maybe a big ask of most people. They're not going to want to put milk on their guacamole.
1: And also, it's like, it's going to be hanging out outside for a while. Yeah. It's a, but yeah. Okay. Yeah.
0: So
1: drawbacks.
0: The one thing I found that was 100% reliable all the time is sodium bisulfate, which I won't lie, it's a preservative, mm-hmm. but we eat 100 preservatives every day. So
1: sure.
0: It just depends where you sit on that. But when I tested it with that, I left it out in my apartment for 12 hours, literally all day in the summertime. And it stayed as bright green at the end of the day as it was in the beginning. I'm realizing now maybe I'm talking people out of using a preservative. But it works. I mean, it's such a small amount. And going back to the competitive nature of bringing things, if you really want a guacamole that is going to stay vibrant and fresh all day, that is the best way to do it.
1: You might start the winter, but you'll end the winter. Yeah. I guess what I would say about that too is, if you're hosting a party, say, or you need to just make this the day before, because mm-hmm. that's when you have time to make it, then actually that could be a nice way to do that. I think it's just a tiny bit of this sodium bisulfate. And if you're not into it, then just don't use it.
0: Mm-hmm.
1: But if you want to keep that thing nice and bright green, that's Casey's cool tip. I want to go to something else that's maybe even simpler than the guacamole that really caught my eye, and it's something you call like bread oil or bread dipping oil. Obviously bread and butter, or bread and olive oil, I love this idea of like making a really flavorful infused oil to dip bread in. It sounds so simple, but it's the kind of thing where it'd be so surprising for someone that'd be like, oh my God, it's such an extra special touch. Talk about that.
0: This is in the last chapter of the book, which is a short chapter of food gifts to bring. If you're told, my nightmare is when people say, just bring yourself, because I am physically incapable of showing up empty-handed. So these are little food gifts that you can make for your host and leave behind, so you're not interrupting whatever their plans are, but they have something to enjoy later.
1: Mm.
0: And I'm so glad you pulled this one out. It's one of my favorites. And I make it at home a lot of times just for myself, just to have. It's an infused olive oil, so basically what we know and understand, if you ever went with your mom to Pier 1 Imports, you know exactly what these olive oils are. So it's infused with a mixture of herbs, but the secret ingredient here is miso, which seems really out of left field. But to me, those infused oils always kind of had like a hollowness to them. Mm-hmm. Like you get herb and you get oil, but there's no middle to it. And so adding miso just adds this really savory, salty note. And it doesn't taste like miso, but it just enhances all the flavors of the oil.
1: Mm. And the miso too, does it, like if I was thinking of adding like something that might have a similar kind of like umami or something that like mm-hmm. bridges those flavors, like a soy sauce or a fish sauce, obviously like oil and water won't mix, so they just kind of like stay separate. So the miso can blend a little bit better too?
0: Yeah, I did try it with fish sauce, but again, yeah, as you said, it just kind of separated and didn't look great. I tried it with tomato paste as well, but that colored the olive oil and then sort of left some flex in it.
1: Mm-hmm.
0: The miso was kind of like the clean in and out answer.
1: Oh, cool.
0: Yeah.
1: And it can still stay sort of stable, like shelf stable, right? Because the miso is preserved, like the miso can sit at room temp too.
0: Right.
1: Oh, cool. Yeah. Great. Okay, I'm going to get to a salad. Because a lot of times people are like, oh, I'll bring a salad.
0: Yeah.
1: My wife doesn't eat meat. And because she lived through the 90s, she can basically never look at a Caprese salad ever again. Because for like an entire decade, the only food available to her outside the home was like some hard tomatoes and some bad mozzarella and some basil stuck in a piece of bread. And we're like, here's our vegetarian sandwich. So she like will not. But you have a really cool twist on a Caprese.
0: Yeah. A really simple twist, I think. I am, again, the hollowness of flavor is kind of what I go to here. Mozzarella, I love it, but it doesn't taste like all that much.
1: Right.
0: It kind of tastes like cheese. Yeah. So I swapped in fried halloumi for a couple of reasons. A, for taste, because it has that really briny, salty flavor that I think is great. I think it also has a really nice texture that pairs super well.
1: It's like meaty.
0: Yeah. Tomatoes get really soft. So soft on soft is not my ideal situation. So it has some body to it. So when you're eating it with a piece of tomato, the tomato can melt and the halloumi is kind of chewy and squeaky. And it just, it to me, that's like really beautiful summer presentation. A caprese is super beautiful, but it just sort of has this like, yeah, we've seen it. It's not super interesting. And when I was approaching these recipes, I wanted everything to feel like something familiar. Like, you know what that is, but there's one thing about it that's really interesting that makes it feel brand new in some way.
1: So talk to us about frying the halloumi.
0: Yeah, I mean, that's, to me, that's the only way to eat halloumi. It just fries up so well. It grills really well too, because it doesn't have, it's not a soft cheese. It's very firm.
1: Yeah.
0: So it holds its shape really well. And when you put it in a skillet to fry it, it just gets this like nice crispy brown crust on it.
1: Yeah.
0: And it's so good. I mean, when it's warm, like, ooh, it's so, that's its best form.
1: Although you have to bring it room temp.
0: Well, I mean, by that time, it's like swum in the tomato juices and there's a oregano oil that goes on top. So it's just like soaked in everything.
1: Yeah, yeah. So that's one you would make fully and bring because you want it to sort of sit together and marinate, as opposed to like, oh, yeah, let me fry the halloumi, let me bring the sliced tomatoes and then like arrange it beautifully on a platter.
0: Yeah, no, make it at home and let it sit. That's, it just gets better over time.
1: Yeah. The tomato juices start to come out because after you salt them, the juices start
0: God, I want it right now.
1: What if we just ended the interview?
0: Yeah, we got to go.
1: Okay, let's get to this question in the other direction. Because when I'm having people over and people always say, oh, what can I bring? I always say, oh, nothing, just bring yourself. I do the thing that like, you know, drives you crazy. But it's often because like I can't really think of it. Not because like, oh my God, I'm the host with the most and I have 45 things. I'm just like, I don't know. Let's just keep it simple. Like I'll make dinner and just come over and hang out, you know? But I don't really, you know, if anything, I'm like, oh, bring something you want to drink. Cause I don't drink. So I don't like have a nice collection of wine or whatever if people want that. But if I really am broken down to the point where I have to say something, and where they really get at what my heart really wants, I will always say, bring a dessert. So what dessert are you bringing to my house tomorrow, Casey?
0: Well, I wrote two dessert chapters in this book.
1: I know.
0: Because of the frequency.
1: It's so unhinged.
0: But that is the thing we get asked to bring the most. I think that's the number one thing a host, if they can check anything off their list, they're going to get dessert off the list first. And so I wanted to give a ton of options for a ton of situations. So one of the chapters is desserts in general, like pies, cookie, ice cream. Mm-hmm. The other chapter is just cakes and cakes for kind of any situation. But, you know, in summertime, I think we're in like, obviously Thanksgiving maybe is what most people think of as pie season. Mm-hmm. I think of summer as prime pie time.
1: Yeah, yeah, for sure.
0: And
1: all the fruit.
0: Yeah, right. Yeah. And like, it's a light dessert. Like, it's not as heavy as a cake if you're eating outside. It's a really satisfying way to end. Mm. And so there's a couple pies in the book, but I think for summertime, there's a blackberry basil pie. And to me, that is like peak summer flavor. And maybe not a combination you would immediately think of, but I think basil and blackberry actually go really well together.
1: Yeah. Blackberry on its own, I think, is such an under... Like an I don't know if underrated, that's a dumb thing to say, but I just feel like people should be eating more blackberries because the flavor of a blackberry, it's like, it's so grassy, but so sweet. Mm-hmm. And I just think they're luscious. I think the seeds, so blackberries, if you haven't had them, like imagine a raspberry, but black and bigger.
0: Yeah.
1: So it's like a big fat.
0: But also a better texture than raspberry.
1: Yeah.
0: Raspberry falls apart the second you look at it. And blackberry has like a nice
1: body to
0: it.
1: It's a little firmer. Yeah. It has more body. But they do have a lot of, like the seeds can be very hard in the blackberry and there's a lot of them.
0: Yeah.
1: I think people do struggle with that a little bit.
0: Yeah.
1: But such a nice flavor. So when you make your pie, just walk us through it quickly. Like what's the filling?
0: Yeah. So it's actually very simple. It's just blackberries, basil, sugar, and cornstarch. Mm-hmm. Super easy to throw together. And the other pie in the book uses kind of the classic double crust pie crust. But I wanted to offer another option for people who are maybe a little pie crust shy. Pie crust is very stressful. I get it. So this is a press-in pie crust.
1: I took a Myers-Briggs and actually came up as pie crust shy.
0: I used to be. But this is a very easy press-in crust. It uses melted butter and water. So you just kind of make a paste out of the flour sugar mixture. Mm-hmm. And then you can just crumble it into the pie plate and then press it down. Yeah, so you get like your coverage you need. But it's not like cutting in butter and having to roll it out and drape it in. And
1: okay, pressing crust, typically, I love for cheesecake. Mm-hmm. Cheesecake is a pie. I don't care what anyone says.
0: Yeah.
1: Or, like key lime pie, these custard pies, basically, yeah. Right? Where the custard kind of sets mm-hmm. and you don't have a lot of problems with like leaking. But with a fruit filling, like the blackberry, it doesn't like leak. It doesn't like seep through the press-in crust.
0: But are you talking about press-in like ground up crackers or something?
1: Yeah, yeah, yeah.
0: Yeah, so this is pie dough, it's sort of a cheat pie dough.
1: Yeah, yeah.
0: So you're not like building like streaks of butter throughout the dough and like mm-hmm, everything mm-hmm, has to be cold. This is a very easy, you're starting with melted butter. Like you've already ruined your chances of that. So, and so it just turns into a really crumbly paste that then once you press it, it forms the base of a pie
1: dough. Gotcha.
0: But it doesn't take all the work of a pie dough.
1: Oh, that's so interesting. Mm-hmm. And how does it bake up?
0: I mean, pretty similar. It's not, you're not going to get like beautiful flaky layers, mm-hmm. but you get like a nice dense bottom that will hold in the filling. And then the topping of it is like a very easy sugary crumble kind of mixture on top.
1: Beautiful. Mm-hmm. Cool. I also want to get to another one that I think is probably like the most Instagrammable dessert.
0: I know what's coming.
1: It's the mosaic.
0: Yep.
1: It's the mosaic jello.
0: Everyone's favorite.
1: It looks amazing. And I grew up with Jell-O. I love Jell-O. And like, I feel like Jell-O has disappeared from my life for decades. It's time for Jell-O to come back.
0: Yeah, I also was a Jell-O kid. And then I kind of forgot about it, sort of. It's, this is the one dessert that like, if I bring it anywhere, everyone is going to comment on it.
1: Yeah.
0: It's just, it's stunning. It's so cool.
1: There's like competitive juices flowing.
0: For sure, yes. If you want to win.
1: So tell us about it. What's it look like for those who haven't seen it yet? Mm-hmm. And walk us through the process of how you make it.
0: Yeah. So it's one of those great things that looks very complicated, mm-hmm. but is actually so easy, which is the best kind of dessert.
1: Yeah.
0: So it's made in a bundt pan. So when you turn it out, you get this outer layer of a milky white Jell-O, but when you cut into it, there's all these like squares and shards of different colors of Jell-O mm-hmm. floating in the Jell-O mold. So it just has this really great mosaic effect. Some people call it stained glass Jell-O, church window Jell-O. I've heard all sorts of names for it. But it just has this sort of like really interesting look to it because of all the different colors and shapes. And really all you're doing is making a few different flavors of Jell-O, mm-hmm. letting those set. And then just chopping those into squares mm-hmm. and then stacking those in the bun in sort of alternating colors layers. And then the milky layer is made with condensed milk, evaporated milk, and then just plain gelatin. Mm. So you make your own kind of milk Jell-O.
1: Sure, sure.
0: And then just ladle that into the bun pan to surround the colored Jell-O. And then once it all sets, it just has this like incredible effect, but it actually was very easy to make.
1: Oh, that's so cool. I love that. Okay. I mentioned before earlier too, like, sometimes I will ask people, why don't you bring something to drink or mm-hmm. bring what you want to drink? And if they bring wine, beer, juice, whatever, that's fine.
0: Yeah.
1: But you also have drink recipes. So mm-hmm. if you want to bring like a batched cocktail or a batched drink, what's one that you really especially love?
0: Yeah. I mean, I'm not above like a bucket of beer or a sticky table of alcohol and mixers.
1: Sure.
0: But I think it's really chic to show up to the party with the signature cocktail. That's just like a cool move. And so the chapter has a bunch of alcoholic and non-alcoholic options. For summertime, all I want to drink is a sort of beer cocktail that I made up called the Staycation. And to me, this is kind of like, if you want to be in Europe, but you're stuck in Brooklyn, this is what you should drink. So it's a mixture of Saint Germain, which is a very...
1: Elderflower.
0: And it's really syrupy. Like it's very sweet. And then Suze, which is a more bitter, citrusy kind of liqueur. And then those go in your glass with ice. And then beer gets poured on top. And so there might be some challenging words in here for people, like beer and ice or beer and liquor.
1: My stomach is turning a little bit. I don't even drink this stuff. I'm like, oh, but go on. I'm listening.
0: I think it's a really nice combo. First of all.
1: Well, what kind of beer? What kind of beer?
0: I use Modelo, but any kind of
1: lager. Like a light. Like a light. Yeah.
0: We're not going for like hyper flavor in the beer. This is sort of filling in where champagne would be.
1: Ah, the champagne of beers, perhaps.
0: Yeah. Well, I don't like highlight, but if you do, go for it. But I think one thing, if you're not in the beer over ice club yet, come on in. The water's great. You're going to love it. But beer cocktails, I think, are such an underappreciated category of cocktail. And so all of those like sweet notes, floral notes, they all just play really nicely because the beer is kind of like a mild sort of malty flavor.
1: Right.
0: But to me, that's just like a great sippable all day kind of drink that I want to be drinking.
1: Very cool. Well, Casey, like you said when you walked in, like today is a little bit of a break in the weather, but it's going to be like 100 degrees.
0: Yes.
1: Jesus, what cancer. I hope you're going to a fabulous picnic and stay in the shade.
0: Thank you.
1: It's been great talking with you.
0: You too. Thanks.
2: That's Casey Elsass, author of What Can I Bring? 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
2: 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I'm Francis Lamb, and you're listening to The Splendid Table. You know, one of the most delightful cookbooks I've read recently is called Family Style by Peter Somm, and it's just full of recipes that made me go, God, why didn't I think of that? It's so smart, so delicious. But Peter didn't train with a litany of great chefs to get to his distinctive culinary style. Instead, his mentors were people with names like Bill Blass, Michael Kors, and Calvin Klein. It seems unfair, honestly, that Peter is a renowned fashion designer and happened to write a brilliant cookbook as a side gig, but here we are. So, hey, Peter, it's so great to see you.
13: Hey, Francis, how are you? So great to see you as well.
2: Congratulations on your cookbook. You know, it's so funny because obviously we're here to talk about your cookbook and you just wrote one. But for most of your career, people, you know, have looked at you really more for what to wear rather than what to eat. I mean, you have dressed Maggie Gyllenhaal, Beyonce, Michelle Obama, you know, no big deal. But actually, let's start there. How did you get into fashion?
13: You know, I was a really, really shy kid growing up. And so for me, drawing was the thing that kind of allowed me to just be in my own world. And I really started in the beginning drawing my mother. I mean, she was there. I drew her. And then I started drawing the clothes she was wearing. And
2: oh my God.
13: It really, you know, it wasn't until fifth grade where we went on a family trip to France, and my older sister bought Paris Vogue and L'Officiel, and this was sort of the height of 80s fashion. I opened these pages and it was like Claude Montana, Thierry Mugler, you know, shoulder pads, you know, just high drama. And that was the moment I was like, wow, that's what I want to do. So it was really in fifth grade where I decided this is what I wanted to do for my career. And I was lucky, you know, my parents are both architects, so I was lucky. I escaped sort of maybe what the idea of being, you know, parents pressuring me to be an engineer or anything else like that.
1: Sure, sure. A doctor, a lawyer.
13: Exactly, exactly. Yeah. So, you know, at that point is really when I sort of was singularly focused on this. I put my blinders on. I was like learning like where Barney's New York was in New York. You know, I was, I was doing all the research I could. And then, you know, flash forward, many years, I started my clothing line when I was 30, which is kind of a long time ago. it was obviously a wild ride. You know, fashion is a fascinating, beautiful, crazy beast.
1: Yeah, I can only imagine. I mean, just, you know, like we are huge Project Runway fans in our home. And obviously that is a very sort of weird, stilted version of what fashion is or is about. But watching the combination of craft and creativity and vision, but then also having to have this overlay of like, well, what's commercial? What can actually work? What can like help me survive? Like, in that way, I guess it's not terribly unlike cooking, but you don't have a restaurant. You create recipes, and I love the creativity with which you create recipes. So I'm actually curious, are there similarities in when like, do you feel like your brain is like, yes, the part of my brain that has worked in fashion for so long is the part of my brain that works to create recipes? Or is it totally different parts of your brain and that's why you love doing both of them?
13: Yeah, it's an interesting question. For me, I think the part of my brain that does fashion is the creative part. And I think I've come to realize over the years of developing recipes and things and envisioning recipes and a dish that part of my brain that thinks about fashion is the same part of my brain that thinks about food, the creative part. Obviously the technicalities the fundamentals are different. You're chopping, you're thinking about ingredients, but in a lot of ways it's similar. They say you eat with your eyes. And it's the same thing with fashion. Obviously it's like that dress are looking at online has to look great. You know, in the same way that that dress has to be in the right fabric, it has to fit well. The same thing with a recipe. That recipe, it's nothing if it doesn't taste great, and that recipe has to actually function and be delicious. And in fashion, there's this Garmento phrase called, front of closet. It's very, very industry term. These are the pieces that you want to wear every day. Or that sweater that you want to wear all the time. And so I come to realize that the recipes that I do, I want them to be kind of front of closet. I want them to be recipes that you'll make over and over again.
1: That's so interesting. Let me ask you this too. You mentioned this thing, we eat with our eyes first. And I think every chef, also thinks about that. They think about the presentation of the dish. And now, probably especially so because, if people come in and they'll put their meal on Instagram. So you really want, it's a huge part of your business success. But I'm curious as to what you think that means.
13: Yeah, I think for me, it's probably the element of surprise. I mean, sort of surprise and delight. I've often sort of thought about a dish and the colors of it. Like there's one dish in my cookbook that is actually, it's a sear tuna with a roasted cherry and caper salsa. And I kind of thought about tuna and the pinkness of the tuna and being grilled or something very summery, and then cherries also being that deep red. And I think it works both ways, where you can think of a color and an idea of what something looks like and then back into it, or you can really obviously look at the ingredients and then sort of form an idea around there.
1: So Peter, I know you've always loved to cook. Obviously, professionally, you've spent most of your time in another field. Are there people that you look to for inspiration when you're cooking? I mean, I know your family is super important to you, but are there people you've read over the years? Are there cookbooks you've reached for?
13: Oh my gosh, there's so many cookbooks. I have piles and piles of cookbooks that inspire me. And I think Hetty McKinnon, for sure. I think what she does, with Asian cuisine
1: and vegetarian cooking
13: and kind of the mix up between East and West is inspiring. Eric Kim's cookbook, Korean American, I think, for me was a real watershed moment. And
1: that book's great.
13: You know, I mean, I go way back to even The Joy of Cooking, you know, Irma Rombauer, whose cookbook my mom used all the time. I actually sold her a copy, so I have it. You know, I also love Ruth Reichel, you know, her writing and her cookbooks. You know, Kalu Henry also, I love. She's a wonderful person, and I love her dishes. They're delicious. It's so simple. Yeah. And also, Lighty Huck as well. I love her. I love her recipes as well. Mm. There's a simplicity in her recipes, which is like you just get right to the point, and it's great food. So,
1: yeah. She worked for Ina Garten for a long time. So I think
13: I love that
1: Ina's like simplicity rubbed off on her.
13: Absolutely.
1: Okay. Well, let's flip a bit to talking about your recipes. I want to ask you, you know, because I am so warm right now. I'm imagining, okay, what do I like about this time of year? It's like, oh, I love a picnic. I love a backyard meal. If you were going on a summer picnic tomorrow, what would you bring? What's a dish in your book that you feel is very summery?
13: Well, there are two dishes, and I can't really decide, but one of them is it's a take on a classic. So I love a deviled egg, and obviously. Deviled eggs are a classic, but I've done my version where I've made them as tea eggs first. So, you know, tea eggs, which are, you know, hard-boiled eggs, which are marinated in sort of a tea broth. So you kind of
1: like
13: get
1: tea
13: that.
1: And soy sauce.
13: And soy sauce, exactly. It's a marinade, basically. And so for me, it's always, my thought was always how to bring in more flavor into something like a deviled egg, which does have flavor. But, you know, I always crave that deep, sort of slightly salty umami, and you know mayonnaise doesn't bring that as much as I'd like. So for me, that extra layer of flavor with the tea egg is such a great bite. And then there's one other dish that you know I can't really you know it's much more traditional in some ways. I don't know if it's traditional, but my mom made it a lot in the summer when she didn't want to turn on the stove for her company, and it is a chilled summer tofu that has century eggs. And sort of a chili crisp kind of sauce. And, you know, century eggs, I don't know why I'm talking about eggs so much, but, you know, are eggs that have, I mean, they're actually, what are they? Are they,
1: they're
13: salted,
1: often
13: fermented?
1: Duck eggs.
13: Yeah.
1: They're sort of preserved in this technique of, they're preserved in like ash. I think most traditionally they're preserved in ash, and the ash has a sort of chemical reaction with the egg that, I mean, if you've never seen a century egg before, it will blow your mind because you think of a hard-boiled egg and all the white of the egg is now like translucent black.
13: Yeah, it's pretty amazing.
1: And the yolk, right? The yolk or the yellow of the egg is now sort of like this like kind of beautiful, almost green color.
13: Yeah, and the flavor is a little bit funky. It's more mild than people would think. I think you think they're just gonna start. They're just gonna be really really intense, but they're actually sort of a delicate, sort of, you know, funky flavor.
1: Yeah, and the tofu itself is super simple, right? Most people forget the tofu is already cooked.
13: Yeah,
1: so you can actually
13: just
1: eat it out of the package.
13: Exactly. So this is a silken tofu, again, which is, you know, the most soft, supple, kind of jiggly kind of tofu. And the sauce is really made out of chili crisp, sesame oil, a little soy sauce. It's a very simple dressing. And you just lightly score the top of the tofu. If you go in too far, the whole thing is just going to fall apart. Because silken tofu, like, you look at it wrong and it'll just sort of fall apart. So all this sort of grit on top is just really meant for the sauce to get in a little bit more. You just pour the sauce over, and again, it's got a little bit of heat from the chili crisps, that tang of umami from the soy sauce, you know, that nuttiness from the sesame oil. And then it's really a bunch of scallions and cilantro on top and the 1,000-year-old eggs next to it. And it's quite refreshing. I actually like it alone, or, you know, a lot of times, of course, we would have it with rice. So it's sort of the coolness of the tofu with the warm of the rice. It's a nice kind of balance.
1: Nice.
13: But if you're at a picnic, just go solo without the rice.
1: Yeah, that sounds so cool because it's almost like a spicy, savory custard. Which
13: exactly?
1: That sounds great. You have another dish. I mean, so many of the dishes sound delicious, and like so many dishes, I have to say in your book, I look at and like, why didn't I think of that? Like that's. but one, it seems really special to you. also savory but bright, and sounds like it's probably really great for hot weather. It's your grandmother's lemon chicken.
13: Oh yes, yes. It's in the cookbook. It's called Famous Lemon Chicken, which I think up to the point of the cookbook coming out was really only famous to my family. But yeah, it's again, it is a dish my grandmother made constantly when I was a kid. She's been gone 20 years, so we're talking way back. And it's a recipe she developed. And I say developed because she really wasn't a grandma who did a pinch of this, a pinch of that. She actually bucked sort of, tradition of grandmas, having sort of just a pinch of this and a pinch of that. She actually wrote down and developed this recipe. She was in Hong Kong in the 1920s. She was a pharmacist, which in that time in the 20s, for a woman, was actually quite rare. Her parents wanted her. She wanted to be more of a surgeon, but her parents didn't have the means. So she became a pharmacist. And I think, with a pharmacist, measurements are important, all those things, precision is very important. So this was just instilled in her. So when she came to the U.S. with her family, which is my mom and her five siblings and my grandfather, she had to kind of learn how to cook in a real way for like three meals a day. And so she set out to develop recipes. And my mom recalls...
1: That's so cool.
13: Growing up, when she was in high school, my grandmother actually fed this to them for like 7 days straight, this lemon chicken, because she wanted to get it exactly right. I changed it a little bit. I streamlined a few things and I bumped up the lemon because I love the lemon flavor. But in principle, it's her recipe. So, and it's a delicious one.
1: And describe it for us.
13: It's really, the meat is super tender. You have ginger, you have scallion in there. It's all about the sauce in a way. Because it starts on the stove, finishes in the oven, and that sauce is, it has a little cornstarch in there, of course, which a lot of Asian dishes do, or Chinese dishes especially. So there's a little bit of a silky sauce, and the lemons are sliced in there. You have the juice, you have the zest. The lemon slices get so tender, you can eat them as well. So it's a really super lemony, delicious dish, which for me, of course, has to be eaten with rice.
1: Yeah. But also so great in the summer. There's one more I really need to ask you about. And this is one of the ones where I was like, why did I never think of this? But it's you have such a knack for creating these like Cantonese, Chinese, like American recipes. And this is something I've never seen before. But basically you take a pan of potstickers. Potstickers, I mean, people like, they love them in restaurants. And I don't think people realize how easy they are to make at home when you have just a bag of frozen dumplings.
13: Oh, completely.
1: But like you just get a nonstick pan going with a little oil. You set the dumplings in there. You pour in some water, cover it, and then it steams until the dumplings are cooked. And you take the lid off, all the water steams off, and then they just basically slowly brown.
13: Yep.
1: And that's like, and then you have your crispy skin dumpling. But what you do, which is genius, is then you pour in eggs.
13: Yes.
1: And the eggs basically cook into a frittata with these dumplings like nestled into the egg. It's like, it's genius.
13: It is.
1: I don't really want to ask you. I just want to talk to you about your dish because I'm so excited about it.
13: It is one of those ones where it just sort of was born of what I always have a bag of frozen potstickers in my freezer. Like I go to bed at night feeling good that they're there, because like you said, it takes minutes. And I think this really came out of the idea of, when you pour the water in and cover the lid to steam, I was like, well, why do you just have to pour in water? You're still steaming and cooking the dumplings. And I kind of love the idea of sort of this, a lake of eggs, with these little ships of potstickers floating in them. Yeah, it's a fun one. It's a really delicious one.
1: Yeah, that's great. And you know what? Actually, this brings me back to what we were talking about at the top when you're saying like, what does it mean to eat with your eyes? And part of this idea of visual appeal is surprise.
13: Yeah.
1: Let me ask you this one, take it in a different direction. You have entertained beautifully over the years. You've loved cooking for so long, and I'm sure you have, like, you know, friends who come over who have, you know, experienced a life where they expect a certain sense of style from you. What do you think makes for a great host?
13: Yeah, I mean, I think for a dinner party, it is really, there's sort of two parts. First of all, I think whoever's throwing the party, just enjoy it as well. Because if you're having fun and relaxed and chill, and then everybody else will. I think we've all been to dinner parties where the host is stressed out and it doesn't make for a great evening. Mm. And you know, the way I sort of not stress myself is by planning ahead as much as possible. You know, I love setting a table. So I actually, if I have time, I'll set it in the morning. So it's the last thing I have to worry about. And then it just, you know, I think people can get so caught up in the details and get stressed out about the food. And sure, the food's important and all these things are important. Lighting's important. Why not? But at the end of the day, it's people are there for the people. People are there to sit, you know, around a table and be together. And I think we have to always remember that. So when the souffle doesn't rise or the pavlova, you know, cracks or whatever goes wrong. I mean, I've had so many disasters that you just recover from. And then I've had times where I've had to order food at the last minute for delivery and put it on a nice plate. And you know what? It's all good. It happens.
1: People were there to hang out. Yeah.
13: Yeah.
1: Well, Peter, this has been such a joy to talk with you. Thank you so much.
13: Thank you, Francis. This has been so much fun.
1: Peter Somm is the author of Family Style, elegant everyday recipes inspired by home and heritage. And if you go to splendidtable.org, you'll find his recipe for that potsticker frittata. I am telling you, when I saw it, I smacked myself in the head and I was like, why didn't I think of that? It's so brilliant. Well, anyway, that is our show for the week. We hope you enjoyed it. We'll talk to you again next week. The Splendid Table was created by Sally Swift and Lynn Rosetto Casper and was made this week by technical producer Jennifer Lipke, producers Erica Romero and Maria Wortel, and managing producer Sally Swift. Jordan Turgeon's our digital producer with help from Delonix Gwynn, and Lauren Humpert is our senior podcast production manager. Thank you for listening. I'm Francis Lamb, and this is APM, American Public Media.
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19: A stonemason helps us look at ancient societies from England to Egypt, Mexico, and China, where we can still view the stoneworks and monuments they built centuries ago.
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19: Take a drive on the legendary Route 66 on its centennial for a road trip celebration of what remains of America's Mother Road. There's a bipartisan push to give it federal parks protection as a National Historic Trail.
21: The most endangered aspects of Route 66 right now are the authentic motels and auto courts and the bridges.
19: And we'll also tip our hats at the goddesses of great Western art. Come along for a fun ride in the hour ahead. It's Travel with Rick Steves.
22: Live from NPR News in Washington, I'm Nora Rahm. The U.S. military said it completed an eighth round of strikes against Iran last night. U.S. Central Command said two U.S. service members are dead and one is missing after an Iranian missile attack in Jordan Friday. This brings the total number of U.S. service members killed in this war to 16. More than 400 have been injured. Iranian officials said more than 3,000 people have been killed in this war. NPR's Hadil El-Shelchi reports.
0: Iranian state media said that the U.S. struck six bridges in a southern Iranian province along the Strait of Hormuz, as well as electrical installations and a water desalination plant. Iran said the strikes left 20 villages in the south with water shortages. The U.S. did not have immediate response to Iran's allegations. Iran has intensified its own attacks on U.S. bases in the Gulf, including Kuwait and Bahrain, and in Jordan. Just this morning, Kuwait said it was intercepting missiles launched from Iran. Sirens were heard in Jordan and Bahrain. Deliberate attacks on civilian infrastructure could be considered war crimes under international law. Hadil El-Shelchi, NPR News, Istanbul.
22: Energy Secretary Chris Wright said today, despite the renewed fighting, oil tankers are moving through the Strait of Hormuz. He also said the deaths of U.S. service members are a tragic loss, but that doesn't change the goal.
3: The president's mission is essential for peace in the Middle East and peace in the world, and that is to prevent Iran from achieving nuclear weapons and to degrade their ability to terrorize their neighbors and the world and global commerce. So yes, this mission will go on until the mission is done.
22: Wright was interviewed on ABC's This Week. Russia attacked the Ukrainian capital Kyiv early this morning. Ukrainian President Volodymyr Zelensky said it was one of the biggest ballistic missile barrages of the war and lasted several hours. At least one person was killed. Moscow has stepped up its use of ballistic missiles in recent weeks as it attempts to stop Ukrainian strikes on oil facilities deep in Russia. Maine U.S. Senate candidate Troy Jackson is drawing closer to winning his party's nomination following party caucuses. Steve Missler from member station Maine Public has more.
4: Jackson, a logger and former president of the Maine Senate, is amassing the delegates he'll need to officially secure the nomination at the Maine Democratic Party's convention next weekend. Nearly all of the ones who've won during party caucuses have expressed support for him, meaning he's the prohibitive favorite heading into the nomination convention. Shenna Bellows announced Sunday that she's leaving the race, further clearing Jackson's path to replace Graham Platner on the November ballot. If he wins, Jackson will take on Republican Senator Susan Collins in a closely watched race that could determine control of the Senate next year. For NPR News, I'm Steve Missler in Sanford, Maine.
22: This is NPR News. British authorities are seeking the extradition of media influencers Andrew and Tristan Tate. The brothers were arrested in Miami yesterday. They're charged with several crimes in the UK and Romania, including rape and sex trafficking. They deny any wrongdoing. An earthquake struck the Andes region of Peru last night. The U.S. Geological Survey put its magnitude at 5.5. Local officials say at least five people were killed and hundreds displaced. Several buildings collapsed or suffered structural damage. In Argentina, hundreds of thousands of people are at public squares and parks to watch Argentina face Spain in the World Cup final. It's a welcome distraction from the nation's economic problems. Manuel Ruda is in Rosario, the hometown of Argentina's captain, Lionel Messi.
23: It's a chilly winter day here in Rosario, where there's a festive but also anxious mood ahead of today's match. As in other parts of Argentina, supermarkets and shops are closing early so employees can watch the final. Even taxi drivers say they will not work during the match. Around Rosario, there are massive murals of Messi, and balconies are draped with Argentina's blue and white flag. People walk around in soccer jerseys, and even dogs are being dressed up in Argentina outfits. This match will likely be Lionel Messi's last appearance in a World Cup, so it's particularly special for many fans. For NPR News, I'm Manuel Rueda in Rosario, Argentina.
22: The match is about to begin at MetLife Stadium in New Jersey. I'm Nora Rahm, NPR News.
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19: Author John Steinbeck dubbed it The Mother Road as an escape route from the Oklahoma Dust Bowl. We'll celebrate 100 years of U.S. Route 66 and its neon-lit nostalgia a little later in the hour. And a guide from Italy introduces us to the all-season appeal of the Dolomites, where the Alps put on an Italian accent. Let's start today's Travel with Rick Steves with a return visit from master stonemason Richard Rhodes. Like a lot of young people, Richard Rhodes left home after high school to find his way in the world. But while he started out studying at the London Academy of Music and Dramatic Art, he ended up in Italy.

0: lessons he learned alongside the cathedral masters in Italy. His book is Stone, Ancient Craft to Modern Mastery. And he joins us now on Travel with Rick Steves for a stonemason's tour of Europe. Richard, thanks for being here.
1: My pleasure.
0: I'm just so fascinated by your book, and it has me wondering, how can appreciating architecture like you, like a stonemason, enhance our travel experiences? How do you view things differently than the typical tourist visiting the great sites of Europe?
1: Well, it's a beautiful question. When I walk those streets and see those buildings, I feel the difficulty of, A, they had a plan, they had an idea, a vision for what they wanted to build. Then they had to go find the stone, find the source of the material. And then moving stone is a major obstacle that every civilization has to solve. Like, how did they get it, you know, whether it's 2 miles away or 100 miles away or further? You know, the Romans brought slabs from all over their empire, thousands of miles. And how did they do that? And then, of course, it had to be processed. You know, how do you shape a stone, break a stone? And then there's the templating and the geometry and crafting it into specific shapes and then numbering it, keeping track of it all. There's no computers.
0: And stacking it up so it doesn't fall down.
1: And then you've got to get it up there with no crane, with no scaffold.
0: Didn't they build Gothic cathedrals higher and higher and higher until they started to finally fall down and they realized, I guess, we've reached our limits?
1: I discuss failures, masonry failures, because the genre is full of catastrophic failures.
0: And a lot of times,
1: and there's a lot of learning that happens from failures.
0: And there's a lot of wonder, because it's very evocative to me that when I go to the gate at Mycenae, the Lion's Gate. And I look at the size of those stones, and I think that was from centuries and centuries before Christ. People, even back then, looked at it, and they said, this is Cyclopean architecture. It couldn't have been done by people. It must have been done by the Cyclops, because these stones were so large. How did they get them up? It's a wonder through the ages.
1: It's a wonder. And actually, I think the emotional power of particularly the Lion's Gate is something that even today has tremendous impact as you walk up that incline. And I discuss this in the book. But imagine, that's a 25-ton lintel. So it had to be quarried, it had to be moved up there, it had to be lifted up, and then they weren't really sure of the strength of it, right? So the emotional impact of that entry sequence, which today we're so used to, right?
0: Yeah.
1: We have hydraulic cranes, you take a big
0: people
1: stone,
0: must have
1: you
0: been
1: lift
0: like
1: it.
0: Yeah. Scared to walk under it. They'd notice that right away. How can you have such a wide expanse of stone with no support?
1: That's right.
0: You know, one thing I was very impressed by, Richard, in your book was thumbing through it. Stonework is a common denominator of societies and cultures. You've got massive stone pyramids, of course, in Egypt, but you got the same thing in Mexico. And they weren't communicating. You've got ancient walls in China, and you got amazing walls in England.
1: That's right.
0: And it must strike you, as somebody who's given this a lot of thought, that, of course, an international guild like stonemasons can share their notes, and that's kind of why it's there. But a lot went on in isolated evolutionary circles.
1: That's right. And I think it's fascinating to discover how these completely isolated civilizations came to the same conclusions many times on what was the tooling, what was the best method. And although the expression is radically different, I mean, if we look at the Inca stone walls, you know, there's nothing like that in the world. And we compare the way they did that and maybe look at Great Zimbabwe.
0: But in the precision, you can't put a piece of paper through those stones that the Incas did. When was that? That was
1: like 1450, You know, almost at the time of Shakespeare, we're crafting walls from a Stone Age civilization.
0: Right.
1: They didn't have a written language, they hadn't invented the wheel, and they didn't have metal tools.
0: And they could do things that blow us away today as we visit. This is Travel with Rick Steves. We're getting a stonemason's perspective on our sightseeing right now with Richard Rhodes. His book is Stone, Ancient Craft to Modern Mastery. And it explores the relationship between humankind and stonework and lays out the sacred rules that Richard learned as an apprentice in an ancient Freemasons guild in Tuscany. Richard operates a sculpture studio in Seattle, and his website is RhodesWorksDesign.com. And Rhodes is spelled R-H-O-D-E-S. You know, as a traveler, I'm always curious about the types of stone. And I got to say, it's kind of confusing to me. What do you encounter in a European vacation? You got marble, limestone, granite, porphyry, tufa. What else do we have?
1: Yeah, so the main building stones, right? There's thousands and

0: thousands of different types of stones, but basically you have granites. Limestone and marble are essentially the same chemically, but through a metamorphic change, marble has lost its grain structure, but it's basically, it's all calcium.
1: Is one higher quality than the other?
0: They do different things.
1: Okay.
0: If you're carving, you want a stone without grain structure, so marble is ideal.
1: That's why sculptors would prefer marble.
0: Yeah, and then sandstone. So those are the three main ones, but of course you also encounter slates on the roofing. You know, there's other types of stones, schists and things that you'll find in landscape walls. But the main three stones are really your granite, your limestone, your marble, and sandstone.
1: So you put limestone and marble together, and sandstone, that's just kind of like cheap stuff.
0: No, there's actually some excellent sandstones. Huh. Yeah. Quartzitic sandstones, for example, are...
1: Quartzitic, there's a word
0: incredibly, incredibly hard. Well, that means that the grain of the sandstone is quartz.
1: Oh, so sandstone can be hard.
0: Incredibly hard. Oh. And in Poland, in southern and lower Silesia, there's beautiful golden-colored quartzitic sandstone that is phenomenal.
1: And in our travels, isn't it fascinating to realize that to a great degree, the great building of one region is determined by what kind of stones are there.
0: That's right.
1: I mean, like in Poland, you find a lot of brickwork.
0: That's right.
1: And you give credit to the man-made stones in your book.
0: Right. I think, you know, if you go to a place like Siena or Poland and you see brick is a man-made stone, right?
1: Yeah.
0: We learned how to make a stone effectively.
1: And you sit on that main square in Siena, it's nothing but bricks.
0: Oh my gosh.
1: And it's gorgeous.
0: So a funny story to share. I was so thrilled. Imagine I come out of the suburbs in California. I'm a kid from America. And I end up in this guild, and one of my very first jobs was to clean the bricks in the Piazza del Campo there. And I'm standing there proud as punch. I'm like, this is like the height of my life.
1: I'm
0: a brick cleaner in Siena, but I'm in the one of the most fantastic urban spaces in the entire world, and I think I have won the lottery.
1: You found your niche, senor. Richard, I'm always impressed by the lack of great old buildings in societies that built with wood.
0: Mm.
1: I mean, when you think about it, go to Norway and there's not a lot left from the Vikings. There's a little bit, but most of it is burned down. I mean, just by the nature of life, if you're surrounded by wood and you're cold and wet, you got to be careful of fires.
0: Fire was also a weapon, right? So you come and to sack a village, the easiest thing is to just burn them down and let everybody run out. So what you really recognize is, you know, it's the story of the three little pigs, right? You know, he huffed and he puffed and he couldn't blow the house down because it was made of masonry or brick. But when we see the medieval work, we see, you know, society is prosperous enough. They're taking time to build extraordinary buildings. But the fireproof quality of stone is a major part of that.
1: Richard, if you could plan your dream trip to Europe as a pilgrimage to appreciate important works of stone, what would be four or five sites that you'd be sure to check out?
0: You know, this is the hardest question you've asked me because Europe is loaded with magnificent sites. But I think at the top of the list, you have to see Stonehenge. You have to see the Sagrada Familia, of course, in Barcelona. The Acropolis in Athens, I mean, the Duomo in Florence, Chartres, Ponte Garde, and in Rome, of course, the Pantheon, the Colosseum, St. Peter's. If you're in Istanbul, Hayagia Sophia.
1: Amazing.
0: The Blue Mosque, the Basilica Cistern, I think is the most interesting interior space in all of Europe. And then it also has the Theodosian walls, which stood for 1,000 years until the invention of gunpowder. Absolutely phenomenally interesting.
1: All of those are just breathtaking, and with the exception of the Sagrada Familia, none of them are really contemporary. Can you imagine a world with the same approach to architecture as they've had in past times, with that permanence and that solidity and that connecting the generations? Can you imagine a world like that today?
0: Well, there are few, but there are still some extraordinary buildings.
1: Are there today? But it's the exception, not the rule.
0: It's the absolute exception.
1: Well, the guild sort of died out, and you got in there just at the very end. You're the, quote, last apprentice. Are you burdened with a little sense of responsibility?
0: You know, that's a terrific question, and I am. And I think that the book really is my answer to that, because I've felt some great disappointment that the world has changed and I never really had an apprentice that stuck with me that I could transfer these secrets to. And so the book is my legacy to give those secrets to, you know, so they won't be lost.
1: And the first step is for us to know enough about it so that when we're privileged enough to travel, we travel in a way where we can better appreciate the stonework of past ages.
0: Absolutely. And this, you know, it makes our travel experience so much richer if we know a little bit about it.
1: So much richer. You nailed it. Richard Rhodes, thank you so much. And thanks for writing Stone, Ancient Craft to Modern Mastery.
0: Thank you.
1: Richard Rhodes documents the world's great stoneworks in his book Stone, Ancient Craft to Modern Mastery. We also link to his earlier visits with us at ricksteves.com/radio. Up next, the high mountain meadows and trails of Italy's rooftop are calling, where you'll find spectacular mountain scenery and a surprising cultural mix under the jagged peaks of the Dolomite Range. Later, we'll take the ultimate American road trip down Route 66 on Travel with Rick Steves.
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1: Just last year, I enjoyed something I'd long dreamed of, hiking Italy's dramatic rocky rooftop, the Dolomites. This Italian wing of the Alps, with its characteristic limestone peaks, offers some of the best mountain thrills in all of Europe, if you ask me. It's also a cultural meeting ground, where Austrian tidiness meets Italian flair, with locals who may be Italian, but their heritage, their ancestors, and their first language is German. It's been in the news lately because this mountainous region, along with the nearby cities of Milan and Cortina, was hosting the 2026 Winter Olympics Games. It's much loved for skiing in the winter and hiking in the summer. And I'm delighted right now to have on Travel with Rick Steves a local tour guide who calls the Dolomites home for part of every year, Andrea Vicenti. Andrea, thanks for being with us.
7: Thanks, Rick. It's nice to be here.
1: Thank you. Now, first of all, as we talk about the Dolomites, do you say the Dolomite or?
7: Dolomiti.
1: Dolomiti.
7: In Italian.
1: And in English?
7: Dolomites, I suppose.
1: Dolomites, yeah. German?
7: I don't know.
1: I don't know either. Maybe the Germans just go with that.
7: Yeah, just go with that.
1: But let's get the cultural and historic lay of the mountainous land here, because it is a mix of different cultures.
7: Absolutely.
1: If I see a sign on a mountain pass in the Dolomites, it would probably be in three languages.
7: Yes, depending on where you are, it will be in three languages.
1: What are
7: those?
1: Which
7: are Italian, German, and Ladin. Ladin is the very local community right in the middle of the Dolomites, the heart of the Dolomites.
1: I always think that would just be sort of a random little chunk of people that were there and doing their thing in ancient times before the Germans and the Italians were even around.
7: Well, they were actually, they're a blend of several civilizations, and so is their language, which has the dignity of a language on its own, and it's taught in their schools. And they're a very proud community with a strong
1: Ladin.
7: Identity.
1: So Ladini. It's not dying out.
7: No, absolutely. They're fighting to keep it up. And I'm honored to be their guest where I live. It's a Ladin area. So just 25,000 people speak that language nowadays.
1: By the way, does the European Union, I get the feeling the European Union values these little language groups.
7: Yes. Not only they encourage their protection, but they fund it to give it money, not only to the Ladin one, but to all the minorities to preserve their identities.
1: Because I would think if it was just left to the individual countries, they might think, well, that's an inefficiency. That's a problem. I don't know if I want to give that money, but Brussels gives it money.
7: Yes.
1: And then before, why would there be German in the signs? And why do people speak German?
7: Because that area belonged
1: Italy.
7: For...
1: It's supposed to be Italy.
7: Yeah, it became Italy in 1919 in a painful way, after the end of World War One. This is how it became Italy, after the battles that were unfortunately fought there. Now we go there and we say heaven on earth, but back then people would die there because that was the front line. The clash was happening right there between the Italians and the Germans and the Austrians, actually the Austro-Hungarian
1: that was World War
7: Empire. That was World War One, exactly.
1: Because we always think of World War II, but in World War One, wow, I was just hiking, and I remember I was exhausted. I got up to the very top of this peak, and I thought I was way above the tree line, and I thought, this is just a very, very, very remote place. And then I found World War One battlements with World War One era machine guns.
7: Absolutely, yes. They're wow. still there.
1: They're still there. They're rusty, still but there. Still there.
7: Yes.
1: So a long time, 100 years ago, the Germans were kicked out. They lost the war.
7: Yes.
1: And Italy took it. Italy was united in 1870, and they got this in
7: 1919.
1: Okay, so then how did the Italian government in Rome make the Germans willing to live in as a part of Italy? Did they have, was that a challenge?
7: Oh, yeah. There are two answers to this question. The first one is the fascist answer. The fascist answer was you have to forget who you are and become something else. If you still want to be part of the German culture, you have to migrate north. You have to go to Germany.
1: Okay.
7: You have to move, and we will bring colonies, create a colony, an Italian colony in that area. Had Germany and Italy won World War II, that would have happened. Luckily, I'm sorry to say that. Luckily, we didn't win the war.
1: Mussolini and Hitler won.
7: Yeah, they agreed.
1: They
7: agreed to do
1: that. They would have moved
7: out the Germans. Yes, they
1: would have. And made it all Italians.
7: Yeah, that was the plan. That was the plan.
1: Huh.
7: And they would have driven out all the Germans that wouldn't have agreed to become Italians.
1: Because I think Mussolini was running a fascist dictatorship a decade before Hitler. In the
7: 20s. Yes, he started in 1922.
1: Now, today, things are much nicer.
7: Oh, yeah.
1: But people still speak German.
7: Yeah, they're free to speak German. They're taught three languages at school. So they speak three languages, all the kids there. And they elect, I am a resident there. You're given a piece of paper and you have to declare your nationality.
1: Oh, really?
7: Yes, for the...
1: But you're a through and through Italian. There's no German
7: yes,
1: in you.
7: Yes, I'm a guest. I consider myself a guest.
1: So you go up there and you spend a good... You live there and near Rome.
7: And but my street address is there.
1: Your street address is in the Dolomites. So when you think of the cuisine that you... As a resident of the Dolomites in northern Italy, if you think of the cuisine, what you eat... What is the benefit? What's the good thing about living up there for you?
7: For eating? Oh, well, first of all, you struggle to find a little bit of the products I'm used to.
1: So the Italian stuff, it's a trick, isn't it?
7: Yeah. Well, it's hard to find fish.
1: Yeah.
7: If you have to go shop, you have to take the car and drive for quite a while to get some fish. And the food that you eat is way more related to the German culture. So you have goulash, you have noodles. Of course, the krauti.
1: And kraut.
7: Krauts. Kartoffeln. Yeah, that's
1: Kartoffeln. So you got the German names for the potatoes, the kraut, the pretzels, and all that in Italy.
7: Yes, that's it. That's it.
1: That's so great. Tour guide Andrea Vincenti splits his time between Italy's Dolomites, high up in the country's northeast corner, and living in Orvieto, which I think is one of the country's most charming hill towns. It's just south of the Tuscan border, about halfway between Siena and Rome. You can hear what Andrea loves about Orvieto from an interview that aired earlier this year. It's on our website at ricksteves.com/radio. Andrea, if you're dreaming about going to the Dolomites, there's beautiful super freeways, the Autostrada.
7: See?
1: Not in the mountains, but to get you to the mountains.
7: Yes.
1: What important tourist cities are nearby?
7: Well, you have Bolzano, of course. That's the nearest. Then you have Trento, Padova.
1: Padova.
7: Padova is on the way from Venezia, from Venice, which means if you land in Venice from the U.S., then you can go across Padova and go to Cortina.
1: In fact, for my last visit, on my vacation, I flew with my girlfriend to Venice. We had a few nice days in Venice, and then we took a car straight from Venice to Cortina. And it's easy.
7: That's a win-win.
1: It's a great thing. And then you're just a three-hour drive from Munich.
7: Exactly. So if you want to extend...
1: Over the Alps to get to Germany, three hours.
7: You have Switzerland, Germany, and Austria, all in range. And even Slovenia, the western part of Slovenia.
1: Oh.
7: Yeah, it's a territory that touches many different cultures. So if you're curious to broaden your perspective, that's a good place to go.
1: Mm. If you think about the unique view, the look of the mountains, it's in the Alps, but it looks... Dolomites. What makes the Dolomites look like the Dolomites?
7: I would say the sunset colors, which they call en rosadira, which means the mountains becoming pink.
1: Oh, yeah.
7: they have this
1: glow, alpenglow. So
7: alpenglow.
1: It warms up and it kind of glows with the sun going down.
7: I'm not a geologist. I don't know why.
1: But the stone, the unique stone, limestone.
7: Yeah.
1: Is different than what you might see elsewhere because it's
7: absolutely.
1: Just, it's
7: only there.
1: It's really unique. And the Dolomites are beloved among hikers. I have heard so much about it. And just this last year, I got my chance to go there. My girlfriend and I spent a week hiking out of Cortina.
7: All right.
1: And it was a beautiful trip. Tell me about your experience hiking in the Dolomites and your advice.
7: Yes, well, that's how I got in touch with the Dolomites, hiking. The hikes are so famous because the landscape is glorious, but at the same time, they are gentle hikes compared to the high mountain hikes that you can find anywhere else, because the peaks are not so high. I mean, the Marmolada, which is the highest, is 3,300 meters, so it's
1: 11,000 feet.
7: Yeah, it's
1: instead of Mount Blanc, which is
7: instead
1: like
7: of Mount Blanc, that's 4, almost 5 kilometers high. So and you find mountain huts everywhere to refresh yourself. So you don't have to walk for like 4 hours before you find refreshment. And but most
1: I loved stopping at these alpine farms.
7: Yeah, that's right.
1: And you know they still farm, but they make a lot of money selling lunch to hikers and a nice tea or something. This juice.
7: Yeah,
1: wonderful alpine something or other juice. It's special for the Alps. There's a lot of the mountain culture mixed in with the mountain glory.
7: And they're subsidized. The farmers get subsidies to keep the landscape as it is because humans interact with nature to create the beauty. And I think this is what we have to credit them for.
1: People pay taxes to do that?
7: Well, in that area, some of the money of the taxpayers goes back to the farmers in order to preserve the landscape.
1: I'm being a little silly. What I was trying to say is Americans would be very difficult to pay to do that, you know. But in Italy, people, I think, respect the value of that.
7: Well, Italians don't love to pay taxes either. But in this case, we all believe, I think, it's money well spent.
1: Ah, that's good. Now, there's the dramatic, difficult hikes. I was on the Alta Via, which was the classic big hike. And then there's the more gentle hikes. Yes. And the highest alpine meadow in Europe is Alpi di Susa.
7: Yes, yes.
1: What a beautiful spot. Tell me about the Alpi di Susa.
7: The Alpi di Susa, I think, is the place on Earth that I know the most because my parents would bring me there when I was a kid. So it would be like 45 years ago. Every year we would go there. And it's when I was mentioning gentle hikes, that's what I had
1: when I think
7: in mind.
1: You cannot have more gentle mountain beauty than the Alps. It's like it's like going to the beach at 6,000 feet. And you've got beautiful farms, you've got rolling fields, you've got flowers, you've got a shuttle bus to take you around, you've got some ski lifts you can take.
7: But no traffic, that's very important. The cars are kept away.
1: No regular traffic.
7: No regular traffic. But if you want the hikes to become harder, you can connect to the Alta Vias from any direction. So it's heaven on earth for hikers.
1: One thing, Andrea, I really like about the Alpi di Susa, when I'm making a guidebook chapter, I need a comfortable home base.
7: Mm-hmm.
1: And you can have the big city, Bolzano, which is a great city.
7: Yes.
1: But it's down in the valley and it doesn't feel like the mountains very much. But up in the mountains, there's a place called Castel Rotto,
7: sì.
1: Or Castel Ruth. It's always a little confusing because you got the German and you got the Italian.
7: Castel Ruth, sì, sì. I can't say it in German.
1: Alpi di Susa.
7: You have to change your voice. Seiseralm.
1: Or Alpi di Susa.
7: Yeah.
1: Well, there's Castel Rotto.
7: Castel Rotto, sì.
1: Or there's
7: Castel Ruth, sì.
1: Castel Ruth, yeah. And tell me about Castel Ruth, because I just love it. It's a perfect home base.
7: Yeah, it's a perfect home base. From there, you can either hike directly to the plateau, which is on top, or you can take the gondola from the nearby village of Susi, which is just literally 5 minutes away from Castel Rotto. Castel Rotto is the typical landmark village of the Alps.
1: You know, I think after the Olympics, which featured Milan and, of course, the Dolomites, a lot of people are going to be dreaming about going to the Dolomites. And I think they need to do their studying because there's the big ski resort town, Cortina, which is nice.
7: Yes.
1: But there's also to me, Castel Ruth is a little more of a real town. It's not a resort. Every time I go there, there's something real. There's something honest with the local community going on.
7: Absolutely.
1: I love to be at the little kindergarten at 1 o'clock or whenever the mothers come to pick their kids up. It's just a delight. I love to hike up to the little bluff where the cemetery. I love to be in the small bandstand on Wednesday night when the high school is performing. And you get this when you're in a little town, could be any number of towns, but not a bigger resort, but a real town.
7: Thank you.
1: Women are often idealized in classic European art as Venus or a virgin. We'll tip our hat to them in just a bit. Right now on Travel with Rick Steves, Andrea Vincenti is our guide to the spectacular Dolomite mountain region of the Italian Alps. It offers some of Europe's most spectacular settings for skiing or summer hiking and cycling. Andrea's website is andreavincenti.com. That's A-N-D-R-E-A, and Vincenti is spelled with an I at the end. Andrea, what's a moment in your childhood maybe that you remember from Alpe di Susi and Castle Ruth?
7: I believe the first time that we went there, yeah. I was already 8 years old, so I can remember my father's face and the twinkle in his eyes is something that is one of the reasons why I still like to refresh that memory when I go there. I mean, not only because I had good times there, but also because my family and my dad had good times there. And in going back, I bring it back to life. And it seems to me that we are still living it together, experiencing it together every year.
1: I remember looking at the Schlern, that mountain bluff, and it stands like, what does Schlern mean? I think it means some kind of like mythical monster or witch or something like that.
7: Yeah.
1: But it looks into the misty, lush Po River Valley area,
7: yeah.
1: further south into the Italian peninsula. And you're up there in the Alpine, up in the mountains. And beyond that bluff stretches Italy. And you're right there where Italy is welded to the rest of Europe into the mountains. And you just feel glad to be in the Dolomites.
7: A great sensation, indeed.
1: Andrea Vincenti, thanks so much. I would love one day to hike with you in the Dolomites.
7: All you have to do is let me know. Thanks
1: okay.
7: so much, Rick.
1: Buon
7: Looking
1: viaggio
7: forward.
1: Grazie.
7: Grazie. Thank you.

0: I'm Rick Steves, and we're taking a couple minutes to enjoy Europe's artistic masterpieces with Gene Openshaw. Gene's the co-author of many of our books, as well as his latest book, Michelangelo at Midlife. Hey, Gene, it always amazes me that so much of Western art focuses on a single subject, women.
1: Yeah, it's the figures that so many people relate to. I mean, think of it, Mona Lisa with her mysterious smile, Venus de Milo.
0: And a highlight for me every time I visit the Louvre is climbing those stairs as if I'm ready to worship at the foot of Winged Victory,
1: yeah. In fact, when you think of it, some of the oldest statues that have ever been fashioned by people back in prehistoric times are of women. No one knows whether they were meant as goddesses or...
0: I'm fascinated by these prehistoric fertility figures. Very important for people.
1: Or maybe they were just art. I mean, no one really knows for sure.
0: And fast-forwarding a few centuries, you definitely see the female form with the ancient Greeks.
1: When I'm in a museum and staring at one of these Greek statues, these perfect goddesses, they all had idealized features. You know, their poses are so perfect. And to me, it's not just their great beauty, but they represent the awesome power of the supernatural. And then as we kind of make our way through history, fast forward again and up into medieval times when there was a new goddess, as you would, in town.
0: And, of course, that would be the Virgin Mary. The Virgin Mary. Mary, the mother of Jesus. It's hard for modern people to really fully appreciate how omnipresent Mary was, how extremely popular she was for people in medieval Europe.
1: Yeah, the poor peasants, they bonded more with Mary than with the toxic masculinity of a judgmental god.
0: And then, by the Renaissance, we get yet another aspect of the female form. Graceful Venuses, like Botticelli's Venus. I mean, a lot of people call her jokingly Venus on the half show, but it's the birth of Venus rising from the sea.
1: Symbolizing the springtime of the Renaissance. But on the other hand, you know, think of artists like Vermeer and Rembrandt in Holland. Their women are quite different. They're not the idealized goddesses, but they're rugged working women, ready for anything.
0: You know, I'm really inspired by, you could call them the women of the French Revolution. By the time of the French Revolution, there was no better way to represent the fight for democracy than with a strong woman leading the charge.
1: You know, Rick, it seems clear that whether as goddesses or saints...
0: or Rosie the Riveters.
1: From the very beginning, it's been women that have expressed the highest ideals of the human race.
0: Gene, I just love talking with you about the wonderful variety of European art and how it can give us new and important insights. Thanks a lot.
1: It's always a pleasure.
0: Gene Openshaw is the author of Michelangelo at Midlife, and he was my travel buddy in a youthful adventure we took from Istanbul to Kathmandu. You can read about that in my book, On the Hippie Trail. Gene co-authors the Rick Steves art books, Europe 101 and Europe's Top 100 Masterpieces, as well as a six-hour European art miniseries we produced called Rick Steves Art of Europe. It screens on demand at PBS Passport and at ricksteves.com. Let's get ready now for a nostalgic road trip in search of 20th century America and what remains of the legendary Route 66, from the Chicago Loop to the Santa Monica Pier. That's right around the corner on Travel with Rick Steves.
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0: America's most famous road trip has taken on legendary status, even though most of the two-lane route was replaced by interstate highways years ago. But Jim Hinckley believes there's something special about the old Route 66, something that's worth preserving. As the old song tells you, it starts in Chicago, winds through 2,400 miles of prairie farmland, small towns, and desert landscapes to its terminus at the Pacific Ocean in Santa Monica. Jim joins us now to update us on how the Mother Road is being revived with the help of state, tribal, and National Park Service efforts, and why what he calls America's longest small town continues to attract motorists from around the world looking for that air-streamed time capsule of tail fins, neon signs, and a place to find a good bowl of chili along the open road. Jim, thanks so much for joining us.
8: You bet. Thank you.
0: So give us a little context here. Why was the Route 66 built? When did that happen? And what did the route mean to the United States when it first opened?
8: The highway was certified, designated in 1926, one of the first U.S. highways at that time that the U.S. highway system was created. But from its inception, Route 66 has always had the best press and publicity. It's really unique because it links so many of the nation's early road systems. For example, in New Mexico, the pre-1937 alignment of Route 66 is pretty much laid right over the Santa Fe Trail. Mm. And in Illinois, a lot of the road follows the Pontiac Trail, which was a Native American trade route and was used by the British explorers.
0: It was in the 19th century that we had the train line lacing together America. And then with the advent of cars, I guess it just made sense to have a highway system that did the same thing?
8: Yeah, in the Southwest, specifically Arizona, you had a Native American trade route that connected the Hopi villages with the tribes in California. And when some of the early explorers like Father Garces in 1776 came across that part of the country, they followed those trade routes. Lieutenant Beale came through with his camel caravan in 1850s. And then the railroad followed him, and then the National Old Trails Road, and eventually Route 66.
0: Ha. Now, that's all history, and I'm all over that, but for a lot of people, it's sort of a popular icon of the ultimate road trip. Where did that mystique come from? How did Route 66 become such a big deal in popular culture?
8: It's an international phenomenon today, and one of the most amazing things about Route 66 is that officially the highway doesn't exist anymore. It was decertified in 1985. In February of 1927, Cyrus Avery put together a group called the U.S. Highway 66 Association, and they started a branding campaign marketing Route 66 as the main street of America. Hmm. And then we had John Steinbeck's The Grapes of Wrath. He talked about it being the mother road. Nat King Cole wrote a little song about getting your kicks on Route 66. Hmm. And in the early 60s, we had Todd and Buzz in their Corvette traveling the road on television every week.
0: Boy, if a road wanted to get famous, they had all the ingredients, didn't they?
8: Yes.
0: So it's nicknamed America's longest small town. How so?
8: The entire highway has become a living, breathing time capsule with an overlay of Disneyland. And the towns along Route 66, they almost appear as quirky neighborhoods in a long, small town. They're all linked together by one common factor, which is a love and passion for Route 66.
0: 50 years ago, I could see that, you know, when you had the old Chevys weren't old Chevys. They were today's Chevys. Today, the reality is there's going to be more efficient and faster roads and overpasses and sleepy towns being bypassed altogether. To what degree does the nostalgia survive in this modern time? Do you have to make a point to get it, or are you going to find it if you're just taking the direct route?
8: Both. If you're not into nostalgia and simpler things, Route 66 is not going to have any appeal at all. Mm-hmm. But if you like the non-generic world, if you like sitting down in a cafe, family-owned since 1927, and having the owner stop by to talk to you, and now there's an international dynamic that's really fascinating on the road because you can be sitting and having pie in Texas Panhandle, and here'll be farmers, And here will be some motorcyclists from the Netherlands that have been dreaming of traveling Route 66.
0: I just love that it attracts so many people, and it does have that international lure. I mean, Germans especially just love to drive. And for a German, a dream vacation is to come to America and rent a big car and do Route 66.
8: There's Route 66 associations now that are active in about a dozen countries. In 2016, the first European festival took place in Ofterdingen, Germany. And there's also tour companies in five countries that specialize in Route 66 tours.
0: There's actually international groups that come here and organize tour to experience it?
8: Yes, that specialize exclusively in Route 66 tours. They operate out of Australia, New Zealand, Japan, Brazil, Czech Republic.
0: We're getting ready to motor down the old Route 66 right now on Travel with Rick Steves. Our guest, Jim Hinckley, works with the Route 66 Economic Development Committee, and he's the author of America's Longest Small Town. Jim's book profiles the historic sites and colorful people you can encounter on any part of that classic road trip from Chicago to L.A. There is more online at jimhinckleysamerica.com. Michael's listening in from Knoxville, Tennessee, and joins us on the line at 877-333-7425. Michael, have you driven Route 66?
9: I haven't, but it's something that I really hope to do someday. And actually, my friend and I hope to do it by bike. We're both avid baseball fans, and we enjoy cycling. So we're wanting to kind of bookend a portion of a trip down Route 66 from Chicago to St. Louis and maybe catch a couple of Major League Baseball games and see some historic sites along the way.
0: That sounds fun. Jim, any thoughts for biking parts of Route 66?
8: Yes, the Adventure Cycling Association has designated Route 66 a bicycle corridor, and there's quite a few folks that are bicycling the road now. There's a couple tour companies that are doing that, and Zdeněk Jurásek from the Czech Republic bicycled Route 66 as part of a documentary. But you mentioned an interest in baseball. You might check out Commerce, Oklahoma on Route 66, where Mickey Mantle grew up.
0: Hmm.
9: Oh, wow. That's a great suggestion. I think it's a little outside of our bike trip, but I think it's certainly worth a road trip because, you know, that's what Route 66 is really all about, is the Great American Highway. So that's a great suggestion.
0: So
9: you got
0: Mickey Mantle's place. You've also got some other sites along the route, Jim. There's actually a museum, right, in Pontiac?
8: Oh, yeah. Pontiac is an amazing community. They've harnessed to the Route 66 Renaissance as a catalyst for revitalization. And it's really dramatic. The Society of Gilders has opened a museum there. The official museum for Pontiac Oakland Automobiles is there. The Illinois Route 66 Museum is there.
0: In Pontiac, is that in Illinois?
8: Yes.
0: Mm-hmm. Okay. So you got plenty of sites to see there. Also, there are some towns that are just sort of time warps. You write in your book with some beautiful pictures about Cuba, Missouri, sort of a Norman Rockwell village.
8: Yes, most definitely. We just really enjoy Cuba, especially during Cuba Fest, the third weekend in October. The town is really amazing. Just one example, they have a shoe store there that's been in business since 1953, the same family, and they still maintain and have a cobbler on staff to repair boots and leather goods.
0: All right. Well, hey, Michael, have a good time biking and then grab a car and do the rest of it on four wheels.
9: Absolutely.
0: All right. Happy travels. Jim Hinckley is known in Europe as Mr. Route 66 for the historical preservation work he promotes to tourism associations there, as well as in Australia and across America. Jim and his wife chronicle the highway's colorful nostalgia and historic attractions in the book America's Longest Small Town. Jim's also written The Big Book of Car Culture about American pop culture's love affair with the automobile, and he's the co-author of Ghost Towns of the West. Paul's on the line from Mansfield, Texas. Paul, what's your story with Route 66?
10: I traveled 3.5 states and would always travel the interstate, but then I figured out that the small towns off the interstate, off of the old Route 66 area, were the places that you could always find the best diners. Traveling, I would focus on the smaller towns west of Dallas and would go all the way out to Scottsdale, Phoenix, Tucson, out in that area. There's a lot of small towns still surviving out there off of what used to be Route 66 and now is all interstate. And I would suggest people to definitely get off the interstates and go into these small towns because they're very unique.
0: And Paul, are you speaking from experience as a vacation road tripper, or were you on the road with your work?
10: Well, I was traveling on the road with a clothing company.
0: Mm-hmm.
10: So it's a working experience out there on the road.
0: That would be nice when you are on the road for your work to just know where you can find the most characteristic experiences and shops and diners. Yep. And cute little towns instead of the big modern strip mall kind of places.
10: The small towns are still surviving, and the best diners and restaurants are always in those smaller towns when you get off the interstate highways.
0: Do you have a particular favorite you'd recommend from your experience?
10: I liked them out in West Texas, New Mexico. See, I think Benson, Arizona was an area off of Route 66, if I remember right.
0: Uh-huh.
10: So really, I think it was more of the Arizona, New Mexico areas that were highly interesting and enjoyable places to travel.
0: But the bottom line is get off the big modern interstate and get on the old road.
10: Yes, that was the fun areas to go to.
0: All right. Well, thanks for your call, Paul.
10: Okay. Thank you, Rick. Nice talking to you.
0: This is Travel with Rick Steves. We're talking with Jim Hinckley. His book is about Route 66, America's longest small town. Jim, I understand that you are really passionate about preserving Route 66 as part of our culture. And I would just think it's really threatened by petty souvenir hunters that want to take down anything that's old and nostalgic, and by development, and by people who just want to be more efficient and make more money. What is your take on the plight of Route 66, and will it be around in 50 years?
8: Well, we're already making plans for the highway centennial as a national celebration. Also, with the Route 66 Road Ahead Partnership, there's a movement through Congress at this point to have it designated a National Historic Trail. With that said, the most endangered aspects of Route 66 right now are the authentic motels and auto courts and the bridges. Over 95% of the original bridges are scheduled for demolition or replacement.
0: Ooh.
8: And that just changes the incomplete idiosyncratic nature of the highway to lose those bridges.
0: But, I mean, what can you do if they need to be demolished? It's probably because they're no longer safe.
8: Well, there's a multitude. Now that there's a push for bicycle tourism, the bridges can be rehabbed for that.
0: Mm-hmm.
8: Some of the bridges, like Lake Overholser Bridge in Oklahoma City, they've managed to preserve that, connecting two parks along, and they put their newer highway on the other side of the bridge.
0: Right.
8: A lot of communities aren't aware of the economic potential of the Route 66 renaissance, but the communities that do, it's really quite amazing what's happening. People from all over the world are investing in old motels and diners and renovating them. The businesses that have survived, like the Ariston Cafe, family-owned since the 20s, same location since 1936, they've managed to thrive quite nicely in the era of Renaissance.
0: Well, this is something that I think people can contribute to just by the way they consume. And as you travel Route 66, you could stay in small, family-run, old-school motels, and you could eat at the characteristic diners. Would that make a difference?
8: Oh, most definitely. And it's an enjoyable experience. And most of the people on the road, even though they want the authentic experience, they don't want the Grapes of Wrath experience. So the people who are renovating these motels, they understand the need for modern conveniences.
0: Right.
8: But they preserve the basic essence of the Route 66 experience. And Route 66 has always been a highway in a state of evolution. The highway in 1930 was totally different from 1950, and the highway today is different. You have electric vehicle charging stations at renovated gas stations.
0: Mm-hmm.
8: The world's only electric automobile museum has been established along Route 66. So it's a really evolving dynamic on the road as well.
0: So it stretches, 2,400 miles all the way from Chicago to Santa Monica. What's the very traditional kickoff of the road, and what's the final terminus at the Pacific Ocean?
8: Well, most of the people, about 75 to 80% of the people start in Chicago and go west. The terminus of the highway, the original terminus, was at 7th and Broadway, downtown Los Angeles in the Theater District. In the 1930s, it was extended into Santa Monica, and it actually ends at Olympic and Lincoln, about three blocks from the Pacific Ocean.
0: Hmm.
8: But who's going to stop there? And Santa Monica Pier is just three blocks away. So Santa Monica Pier has become traditional end of the road.
0: Now, if you're looking for the very best of this sort of classic old-time nostalgia, You write about a stretch of the old highway that's being saved from modern motorways that's in Kansas. It's a short stretch that goes from border to border. Is that a good stretch, or where would you be sure that people experience?
8: Well, Kansas is kind of unique. It's a 13.5-mile stretch of Route 66. The longest uninterrupted segment of Route 66 is from Seligman, Arizona to Topok on the Colorado River, almost 160 miles. Mm. And that's a real delightful time capsule. You have places like Grand Canyon Caverns and the Hackberry General Store. You have the sharpest grades, the steepest curves anywhere on Route 66. It's just a scenic wonder, where Stevie Wonder would have trouble taking a bad photograph. It's just an absolutely beautiful, beautiful area.
0: Now, if you were going to take me on just one little moment of the road where you're in the best mood possible, what little spot would you look for? What experience would you want me to be able to share with you?
8: I would take the pre-1937 alignment of Route 66, which is basically from Tucumcari in Santa Rosa, New Mexico, on a loop up through Santa Fe and down to Albuquerque. It's an absolutely beautiful stretch of roadway. The history is palpable. You have Pecos National Historic Park that's been there for over 1,000 years. You have the Pigeon Ranch, which was a hostelry on the Santa Fe Trail, and a field hospital during the Battle of Glorieta Pass in the Civil War. Wow. Then you have, of course, Santa Fe and Old Town Albuquerque, and with a very short detour, Las Vegas, New Mexico.
0: That just sounds like a vacation in itself. This is Travel with Rick Steves. We've been talking with Jim Hinckley, and Jim's written a book about U.S. Route 66. It's called America's Longest Small Town. Jim, you have worked so hard, speaking all over the country, and working tirelessly to preserve the Route 66 heritage. Why does it matter so much to you?
8: Well, what Colonial Williamsburg was for 18th century America, Route 66 is now for 20th century America. It literally has evolved into a living time capsule. And you have so many aspects that are preserved there. From 1936 to 1962, there was a book written called The Green Book for Negro Motorists. And it's kind of a bad chapter in American history, but there's some wonderful historic locations that survive that are related to this. Hmm. You have a tremendous Native American history along Route 66. And you have a history of immigrants. The founder of the Ariston Cafe, he was a Greek immigrant that came here after World War I. And you have all these wonderful, this American tapestry that's preserved along Route 66.
0: Oh, man. Jim Hinckley, thanks for your passion for this, and thanks for joining us to share a little bit of this and give us an appreciation of America's longest small town, Route 66.
8: You bet.
0: Jim Hinckley has a podcast with advice for Route 66 road trippers. It's posted with his video clips on his website and on YouTube under Jim Hinckley's America. You also can hear what Jim had to tell us about Ghost Towns of the Wild West, which ran on Travel with Rick Steves a couple years ago. 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
14: 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I'm Alzo Slade.
15: And I'm Tom Papa, and for Peter Sagal. With Iran and climate change and inflation, who would have thought the scariest thing in 2026 would be lettuce? We'll ask what happens when the salad spinner is you. Plus, Vicki Peterson of the Bengals stops by to play our game. And Alzo Slade reveals what it's like when he and Peter Sagal check into the hotel at the same time.
14: He's determined to have the better bedroom.
15: We'll ask who really picks that battle on our quiz coming up right after this hour's news.
16: Live from NPR News in Washington, I'm Nora Rahm. The U.S. launched strikes against Iran last night for the eighth night in a row. Meanwhile, Iran has stepped up strikes against Gulf allies. Jordan's military says it intercepted three ballistic missiles fired by Iran. Two U.S. service members were killed in Jordan on Friday. One service member was reported missing. Today, officials say some unidentified remains were found and are being examined. Separately, they say a U.S. service member was killed in northern Iran yesterday when detonating an unexploded ordnance from a downed Iranian drone. That was the third service member killed since Friday. NPR's Hadil Al-Salshi is covering the war from Istanbul.
17: This is probably some of the worst fighting we've seen since the beginning of the war in February, and both countries have broadened the limits of their fighting. Late Saturday night, Eastern Time, U.S. CENTCOM said it completed an eighth round of strikes against Iran. Iranian state media said that the U.S. struck six bridges in a southern Iranian province along the Strait of Hormuz, electrical installations also, and a water desalination plant, leaving 20 villages in the south with water shortages. The U.S. didn't comment on that.
16: NPR's Hadil Al-Salshi. Ukrainian President Volodymyr Zelensky said Russia hit Kyiv with one of the biggest ballistic missile barrages of the war this morning. At least one person was killed and 16 others were wounded. President Trump used a speech from the White House last week to once again raise doubts about the security of U.S. elections. NPR's Windsor Johnston reports.
18: Trump released declassified documents that he says shows the nation's election system is vulnerable, but offered no new evidence that fraudulent votes were cast. Gabriel Sterling is the chief operating officer for the Georgia Secretary of State's office. He tells NPR that it's extremely rare that non-citizens vote in U.S. elections.
19: We look back as far as 1996. That was the first time we found a non-citizen who cast a vote. We found one that did it in the 2026 election so far. It is exceedingly small.
18: Trump is also urging Congress to pass the Save America Act, which would require proof of citizenship to register to vote and a photo ID to cast a ballot. The bill does not have enough support in the Senate to pass. Windsor Johnston, NPR News, Washington.
16: This month, immigration enforcement officers shot to death two men during traffic stops, one in Houston and one in Maine. Officials say body camera footage was not available in either case. President Trump's border czar Tom Homan said today officers are now required to record vehicle stops with at least one body camera.
20: They exonerate more law enforcement than they convict. And I want officers wear body cameras because I want the American people to see what the officers saw when they took that action.
16: Homan was interviewed on Fox and Friends. This is NPR News.
21: I'm Stan Deaton with the Georgia Historical Society. For 17 days in 1996, Atlanta was the center of the world. In 1990, the International Olympic Committee chose Atlanta for the site of the Centennial Olympics over five other cities. The games were the brainchild of Atlanta attorney Billy Payne. He and Mayor Andrew Young were the prime architects of the winning bid. The games brought 2 million visitors with an economic impact of $5.14 billion. Television rights and corporate sponsors offset the $1.7 billion cost. But there were complaints. Over-commercialized, said some, and many complained of transportation and accommodation problems. A pipe bomb explosion in Centennial Park killed two people. But for the first time, all nations invited sent athletes to the games. More than 10,000 athletes from 197 nations competed in 271 events. Centennial Olympic Park, Turner Field, and increased investment in tourism are all legacies of the 96 Summer Games. The largest event in Atlanta history began with the opening ceremonies on July 19, 1996, today in Georgia history.
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14: 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I'm Alzo Slade, and I'll be making this place a judgment-full zone. 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
15: Thanks, Alzo. Thanks, everybody. I'm Tom Papa, and for Peter Sagal, who took the week off to fulfill one of his lifelong dreams, smoking cigarettes in the woods in Canada. Later on, we'll be joined by Vicki Peterson, legendary rock guitarist from the Bangles. But first, it's your turn to call in and play our games. The number is 1-888-WAIT-WAIT. That's 1-888-924-8924. Now, let's welcome our first listener contestant. Hi, you're on Wait, Wait, Don't Tell Me.
25: Hi, Tom. This is Luke from Memphis, Tennessee.
15: Hi, Luke. What do you do down there?
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15: Oh, that's a very

0: Flappers Comedy Club in Burbank, August 6th. It's Alonzo Bowden.
1: Hello, Luke.
0: And a comedian who hosts the public radio trivia game show, Go Fact Yourself, and the animal mythology podcast, Framed by Fables, it's Helen Hong.
2: Hey, hello.
0: So welcome to the show, Luke. You're going to play Who's Alzo This Time? Alzo Slade is going to read you three quotes from this week's news. If you can correctly identify or explain two of them, you'll win our prize, any voice from our show you choose on your voicemail. Are you ready?
3: Absolutely.
0: All right, good luck. Your first quote is an expert on the Today Show describing cyclospora, an illness spreading around the U.S. this week.
4: The main symptom rhymes with diarrhea.
0: The current outbreak of cyclospora is caused by eating what?
3: Lettuce?
0: Yes, bagged salad and produce. Yes, there's an explosive diarrhea outbreak. And heads up, this is one explosion you do not look cool walking away from in slow-mo. Epidemiologists warn that the microbe spreads through raw lettuce and berries. One victim blamed the salad he had 4 days earlier. If you can remember a salad you had 4 days ago, you are already a mess.
1: All I gotta say is the last big outbreak was COVID, and if you think you didn't want someone with COVID over your house.
5: Oh, what's the bubble for this?
1: We don't want, there'll be no visitors now. You can't. And you know, the thing is, the guy whose job it was to keep an eye on this, you know, he was fired as part of the Doge thing. He's the only guy sitting at home just laughing like, I wasn't necessary. They didn't need me. Okay.
5: You know, this outbreak has really given me an appreciation for the word explosive. It's just so evocative, isn't it? It really...
0: It kind of makes you want to get it. And just so you know, the explosions start 7 days after you eat the produce, so yes, America, you already have it.
6: But if it's 7 days after, how you know it was that salad?
0: Well, you don't. Welcome to it. Enjoy your time at the pool.
1: Once you've reached the level of explosive, I don't think where it came from is your big concern.
0: All right, Luke, your next quote about a very prominent couple sleeping in separate bedrooms.
4: He's determined to have the better bedroom.
0: That's from the new book, Regime Change, about what couple fighting over who has the better room.
3: Can I have a hint?
0: Yes, you can. The bedrooms are in the White House.
5: That is a great hint.
0: Hold on, let's see if he gets it. Yes, Trump and Melania. The president and Melania have separate bedrooms. We all figured this. The only surprising fact is that they're in the same building.
6: Which bedrooms are they? What's the competition? Because wouldn't he be in the presidential suite? He's the president, right?
0: Yeah, but there's someone more powerful. Melania got the bigger, fancier presidential bedroom with all the nice furniture, while Trump sleeps in what is basically the living room next door. Imagine having to sleep in separate rooms because you're so in love, it distracts you from running the country. Trump is reportedly obsessed with trying to make his bedroom better than Melania's, so much so that he has started stealing stuff from other parts of the White House to make his bedroom fancier. This is true. He's taking furniture, lamps, artwork, and carrying it into the room himself. Imagine being a White House staffer working an all-nighter, and you see Trump in his pajamas sneaking by holding a bust of FDR.
1: I don't think anyone knew she slept at the White House. Didn't?
6: Yeah, I'm surprised she's there.
1: She lived in New York, right?
0: Yeah,
6: and
0: that's
6: Florida.
0: Right.
6: Why is she even in there? Maybe it's just to piss him off.

0: off.
1: Oh,
2: my
1: yeah.
2: wife and I started sleeping in separate bedrooms. Like, we don't start off that way. Like, she snores a lot. So
3: sure,
2: I don't blame it on her.
3: Right. Okay. Yeah.
2: I'm an angel.
0: Right.
2: I'm like a little puppy just sleeping.
4: Are the separate beds in the same room, like Leave It to Beaver?
2: No, and we start off in the same bed, like there's gonna be no problem, and then around 3 o'clock in the morning, one of us kicks the other one in the shins and leaves in a rage.
5: Tom, what I love is after this show airs, and you're sleeping out back with the dog thinking, you know, I thought the snoring bit was funny.
2: And I'm sneaking in down the hallway, stealing stuff from my new room. Exactly. All right, Luke, here's your last quote.
4: Is this the next pumpkin spice?
2: That's the New York Times reporting that what is the next it flavor?
6: I'm gonna have to ask for another hint.
2: Well, I'll give it to you gladly. Just pick up the peels so you don't slip.
6: Banana?
2: Yes, banana. Look around. Banana flavor is in everything right now. The trend is red hot while also turning brown.
5: I think you got Dulce with that one.
2: There are banana M&Ms, Starbucks banana cold foam, Dunkin' banana lattes, plus there's fancy banana protein puddings that have all the coolest people asking, wait, am I just eating baby food?
0: Can I say on behalf of everybody, girl, because here's the thing, banana is like great. Right?
2: Uh-huh.
0: So, like, grape flavor don't taste like grape. Grape tastes like purple.
2: Go on.
0: Banana flavor don't taste like the actual fruit. Banana tastes like yellow.
2: Yeah.
0: So, we're not dealing with real fruit situations right here. This is real blue raspberry campaign.
3: You think pumpkin spice was real?
0: Hey, I'm black. I don't know nothing about no pumpkin.
3: I will say, I feel like it's audacious of banana to not even need spice.
2: Ooh.
3: Right? Like, banana was like, you know what? I can handle this solo.
5: But banana been around. Banana's been around so much longer than pumpkin. You know what I mean? Banana's like, I got this.
2: I'm back.
5: I don't need no help.
4: Just so y'all know, Alonzo is sponsored by Chiquita.
5: That's right, baby. I'm getting paid. I'm getting that big banana money.
2: Alzo, how did Luke do?
4: Luke did great. 3 out of 3. Congratulations.
2: Nice job, Luke.
6: Awesome. Thanks, Tom. All right. Much more fun than most of my meetings. Bye.

0: Right now, panel, time for you to answer some questions about this week's news.
1: Oh, no.
0: Alonzo, yes, it's pretty hot this summer, but there's a big trend of people saying now is the time to stop doing what?
2: Air conditioning?
0: No. Would you like a hint?
2: Yeah, I think so.
0: My secret is I'm sure this is happening to a large degree.
2: Yeah.
0: Also, Old Spice.
2: The people who want privacy when using their phones in public have given up deodorant.
0: That's right, wearing deodorant.
2: What better way to be alone on a phone call?
0: Americans are giving up deodorant in probably the worst week of the year to do that. Most deodorant skippers say they don't need it because they shower a lot, which is true, as long as that means you shower every 15 minutes.
3: There have been days where I've forgotten deodorant, not
0: right.
3: on purpose, and I'm just like, my high fives are real low. Like down to the waist, you know?
0: Is there a difference between not going with deodorant and going with deodorant that is just made natural?
4: You know, yeah, aren't there crystal rocks?
0: Yeah.
4: That you're supposed to rub in your pits?
0: Right, it doesn't have aluminum in it, and they're just...
4: Yeah.
5: There are some people who don't need the aluminum.
0: Uh-huh.
5: And there are some people who should be wrapped in Reynolds wrap.
0: Coming up, how to liven up that funeral in our Bluff the Listener game. Call 1-888-WAIT-WAIT to play. We'll be back in a minute with more of Wait, Wait, Don't Tell Me from NPR.
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11: 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I'm Alzo Slade. We're playing this week with Alonzo Bowden, Helen Hong, and Dulce Sloan. And here again is your host at the Studebaker Theater in Chicago, Illinois, Tom Papa.
0: Thanks, Alzo.
5: Bow, bow, bow, bow, bow.
0: Thanks, Alzo. Right now, it's time for the Wait, Wait, Don't Tell Me Bluff the Listener game. 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
12: Hi, this is Brendan calling from Exeter, New Hampshire.
0: Oh, nice to meet you, Brendan. What do you do there in New Hampshire?
12: I run a hardware and craft store, and in my free time, I fly drones and take care of my three cats.
0: Oh, where do you fly your drones?
12: up the river.
5: What?
0: I love how we still have modern technology, but it still sounds very New Hampshire. It's like, I've got a high-tech drone going up the river. Well, it's nice to have you with us, Brendan. You're going to play our game in which you must try and tell truth from fiction. What's the topic, Alzo?
11: Let's put the fun in funeral.
0: Something should never change about funerals. Nobody wants to go to open casket where they're like, we thought we'd just show you the legs this time. But sometimes change is good, and this week we heard about something new in the funeral biz. Our panelists are going to tell you about it. Pick the one who's telling the truth, and you'll win the waiter of your choice on your voicemail. Are you ready to play?
12: I'm ready to play.
0: All right. First up, it's Alonzo Bowden.
2: 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Nope, because he had clean memories. When life ends, Clean Memory Service removes all bad decisions from the internet. Compromising club pictures, browser history, that OnlyFans account that you use just that one time, it all goes when you go. Lexi Gardell, who works for Clean Memories, explains, even people who are pretty normal in real life have some pretty crazy internet presences. You think grandma didn't get freaky in her DMs? With Clean Memories, you'll keep thinking that. There are different packages, starting with Good Guy, which cleans browser history of adult and gambling websites. Next is That's Not Me, which removes any compromising pictures from social media, dating sites in the cloud. There's I Didn't Say That, which cleans up posts made. Did you really think those unhinged opinions on who played Disney princesses is out there? Not anymore. Top of the line is the Angel Package, which is a CIA-level cleansing of your digital past. You'll be harder to find than Jason Bourne.
0: That's a new service called Clean Memories that cleans up your internet presence after you died, from Alonzo Bowden. Your next story of a celebration of life comes from Helen Hong.
1: Have you ever wanted to meet someone just like you, even after you're dead? A new service is offering to pair up two recently deceased strangers with similar interests for buy one, get one free funeral services. If you think Uncle Jim is the only one who loved his kids and his bowling league, think again. BOGO Forever LLC will search for another recently deceased person who also loved their kids and their bowling league. BOGO Forever LLC tries especially hard to pair people with the same first names as well as interests. According to one employee, you wouldn't believe how many women named Ruth love to knit. The services are a big hit with families. According to one recent client, we had twice the amount of food at the wake, and now grandma can be buried next to someone who also loved WWE.
0: That was BOGO Forever, a service that pairs your loved one with a similar loved one for a combo funeral, from Helen Hong. And your last story of an innovation in internment comes from Dulce Sloan.
5: Are you known as the drama queen of your family who wants to have one last hurrah after you've passed? Or are you the peacekeeper who wants to stir up some trouble but doesn't want to face the consequences? Then Dark Secret is the service for you. For just $500, they'll send a mysterious weeping woman to your funeral in hopes of creating a level of high drama and curiosity that is only seen in an Agatha Christie novel. Hercule Poirot himself couldn't solve this mystery. A black car will drop off your tragic figure draped in professional mourning clothes and only sharing a heartbroken smile. She answers no questions, offers no explanation, and leaves discreetly in that same black car. But a nosy aunt or a greedy child is always an issue at a funeral. While Dark Secrets provides a weeping woman performing the highest theatrical display of mourning, your family could still be acting like a Tyler Perry movie.
0: Okay, Brendan. So you've got Clean Memories, a service that cleans up your freaky internet stuff after you died, from Alonzo Bowden. From Helen Hong, we have BOGO Forever, a buy one, get one free funeral service for like-minded dead people. And from Dulce Sloan, Dark Secrets, a company that will send a mysterious woman to your funeral. Which one is real?
12: I'm going to have to go with Dulce and the mysterious woman. That sounds like something that I've heard of before. Real.
0: All right, and to find out the correct answer, let's hear from someone who likes the idea of the real story.
13: To get paid to show up and say nothing is probably the best job an actor could get.
0: This is Kaylin Carter, an actor in Chicago, talking about the mysterious funeral lady service. Congratulations, Brendan, you got it right.
12: Thank you very much.
0: And you earned a point for Dulce, and you've won our prize, the voice of your choice, on your voicemail.
12: Thank you. Thank you for having me.
0: All right. Thank you for playing with us today. Say goodbye, everybody.
5: Goodbye, everybody.

0: a game we call Not My Job. Our guest, Vicki Peterson, is one of the greatest rock guitarists of all time and one of the founding members of the Bangles. Their song, Walk Like an Egyptian, was both a number one hit and the only song I can actually do the dance to. You can see her this summer on tour with her husband, John Cousel. Vicki Peterson, thank you so much for joining us on Wait, Wait, Don't Tell Me.
1: Thank you so much for having me.
0: This is very exciting. Thank you so much for being here.
1: It is very exciting. Yeah. You have no idea.
0: You look very cool. You've got cool guitars up on the walls. Does there have to be a guitar behind you everywhere you go?
1: Of course, yes.
2: You know, it's like the folks that have the bookshelf behind them on their Zoom calls to show how intelligent they are. This is the musician equivalent of that.
1: Absolutely.
0: So, Vicki, you've played with two of the most iconic all-female bands, the Bangles, of course, and the Go-Go's. The Bangles originally had a different band name.
1: We had several. We started off in L.A. as the Bangs.
0: Right.
1: We were the Colors, the Supersonic Bangs, and then we just shortened it. We added Bangles, yeah.
0: What were some of the dumb things that people would say about an all-female rock band that was kicking ass?
1: Oh, please. Yeah, well, what's it like being in an all-girl band? What's it like being an all-girl? All-girl. Well, I haven't had much experience with the others, so yeah, that's tough. Yeah, it was, you know, is it hard? You know, like, well, everything's hard.
0: Yeah. And what was so you did the Bangles, but then you also were in the Go-Go's for a short time.
1: Well, yeah, I mean, we were friends with the Go-Go's, and my friend Charlotte Caffey was pregnant with my ex-boyfriend's baby.
3: What?
4: Yeah!
3: Talk about that, girl.
4: Ooh, write that. I know you wrote that song.
3: Was this?
1: I mean, they were married. It's legit. They were married at the time.
4: Okay.
3: Was this when the band was called the Bangs?
1: Post-Bang. No, but so Charlotte couldn't tour that tour, and she called me up and asked me if I would step in for her, which was just a blast. I had so much fun. It was great to be a side chick, as Jane Weedland called me, Vic side chick. They were really fun. It was a great experience.
2: I have a question. I just recently watched the Walk Like an Egyptian video. How did you all get that many New Yorkers to walk in the middle of the street doing that dance?
1: New Yorkers do walk in the middle of the street. I don't know if you know that.
2: Yeah.
3: Do you get any Egyptians that come up to you and be like, really? Really?
1: No.
0: Your other great song, Manic Monday, was written by Prince. Did you interact with Prince a lot?
1: Oh, yeah. I mean,
0: yeah?
1: As much as one can.
0: What was that like? Did he approach you?
1: He did. It was sort of, he is very enigmatic, as you know, I'm sure.
0: Yeah.
1: He did. He saw our video for Hero Takes a Fall, which was off of our first album. And he approached us with a cassette tape that had two songs on it, one of which was Manic Monday.
0: Wow.
1: And he would just show up at shows sometimes. I would just look over in the wings and, you know, and our road manager would be going, Prince is here, he wants to play.
0: Jeez.
3: What?
0: Jeez.
1: Yes.
3: He would crash your shows?
1: Yes.
0: That had to be amazing.
1: Yes.
0: So you got to play alongside Prince live.
1: Mm-hmm.
0: What was that?
1: A number of times.
0: What was that like?
1: Otherworldly.
0: Yeah.
1: You know, and especially the first time he just came out and then we were playing, he just wanted to sing on Manic Monday with us. He grabbed a tambourine and sang, and I think we did a couple of old rock and billy songs or something with him, and I was just literally, here's my Les Paul, please.
0: God, that's amazing. So you played in the band with your sister, and your husband comes from a family band as well called the Cowsills. Whose family fought more?
1: Oh, definitely the Cowsills.
0: Now, the Cowsills, for people that don't know, was the band that inspired the Partridge Family.
1: Mm-hmm, mm-hmm.
0: Right?
1: There's more of them. There's more. That is very true.
0: Yeah.
1: It's very true. And I was a huge Cowsills fan when I was a kid. So this is like one of those beautiful stories, because when I was 9 and got that first electric guitar, I knew that I was going to marry John Cowsill.
0: Really?
4: Oh.
0: And how did you let him know that?
1: I kept it a secret for a very long time.
0: When you're touring with your husband and someone screws up on stage in the middle of a concert, what happens? Are you kind to each other, or can you let each other have it?
1: Oh, I have a look, apparently.
0: Oh. Yeah.
1: Apparently I have a look. But it's usually laughter. We usually just dissolve into laughter.
0: Do you ever say something when you hear your song played out in the wild?
1: Oh, one of the first times, we had just done a podcast. We got back in the car, and I turned on the radio, and they were playing one of our songs. They were playing 1,000 times. And of course I thought it was my phone. And I was like, oh, I didn't realize I had it playing. And I said, no, it's the radio. And I'm telling you, it was as exciting as the first time I heard Manic Monday coming from somebody's car.
0: Wow.
1: We were like teenagers. We lost it, both of us.
0: Oh, that's so exciting. Well, this is so special for us. Thank you so much for being
1: here.
0: All right, Vicky, we've asked you here to play a game we're calling...
2: Lie Down Like an Egyptian.
0: Okay. The Bangles had a big hit with Walk Like an Egyptian, so we thought we'd ask you about Egyptians that lie down. Mummies. Get 2 out of 3 questions about mummies right, and you'll win our prize for one of our listeners, the voice of their choice on their voicemail. Alzo, who is Vicky Peterson playing for?
2: Allie Freeman of Richmond, Virginia.
1: Okay, Allie. Oh, my God. Hey, can I call my best friend? She's an historian.
0: Nope, it's too late. All right, Vicky, here's your first question. The mummification process was quite complex and involved a technology we still use today. What is it? A, the spin dryer. B, those silica packets inside food or medicine containers that say do not eat. Or C, the tape dispenser.
1: I'm gonna guess there was a substance like silica in Egypt.
0: You're right, B. Nice job. Mummifiers put little packets filled with a mineral inside the body to absorb moisture. So mummies are, in a way, the original beef jerky. Here's your next question.
4: Why are they crying?
0: The most famous mummy of all is probably King Tutankhamun, but he wasn't a perfect specimen. Why? A, shortly after he was discovered, his penis broke off and someone stole it. B, his right foot wasn't mummified and actually was in pretty good shape. Or C, though the markings in the tomb describe the solid gold cat statue buried with him, turns out it was only gold plated.
3: Come on, it's gotta be the penis one.
1: All right, let's say A.
0: You're right, A. If there is a curse of the pharaohs, stealing a mummy's penis is how you get it. All right, here's your last question. A study published in 2025 found a surprising thing about unearthed mummies. What? A, if you soak them in warm water, they turn back into people. B, they are magnetic, like a refrigerator door. Or C, they smell fantastic.
1: Define fantastic.
0: Really good.
3: Ooh, gosh. Crowd's chiming in for C.
1: Smelling fantastic. Okay, I'll go with that. I could say that there'd be herbs and things that were buried along with, maybe.
0: Right. Well, you are...
1: No, it's not, Eva. It's not C.
0: You're right. It's C.
2: Tom, you had to save her from herself.
1: Save me from myself.
0: Woody, spicy, and sweet were the leading descriptions from what sounded more like a wine tasting than a mummy sniffing exercise. Alzo, how did Vicky do on our quiz?
2: She did great. 3 out of 3. Congratulations, Vicky.
0: Yay! Nice. Vicki Peterson is on tour with her husband, John Cowsill. Their album is Long After the Fire. Vicki Peterson, thank you so much for joining us on Wait, Wait, Don't Tell.
1: Thank you so much.

0: 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Call 1-888-WAIT-WAIT to join us on air. 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
6: 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From NPR and WBEZ Chicago, this is Wait, Wait, Don't Tell Me, the NPR News Quiz. I'm Alzo Slade. We're playing this week with Helen Hong, Alonzo Bowden, and Dulce Sloan. And here again is your host at the Studebaker Theater in Chicago, Illinois, Tom Papa.
0: Thanks, Alzo. In just a minute, even we here at Wait, Wait are not safe from the global limericks pandemic. If you'd like to play our Listener Limerick Challenge, give us a call at 1-888-WAIT-WAIT. That's 1-888-924-8924. But right now, panel, some more questions for you from this week's news. Helen, a new study looking at orangutans had discovered that the mothers of some animals arrange what for their children?
7: Orangutan mothers arrange the bananas. No, I need a hint.
0: Okay, here's a hint. The moms presumably negotiate whose nest, who's providing snacks, who has allergies to what bugs.
8: You would do this with your nephew. You and your sister with your nephew would talk to the other moms.
7: Right. Coordinate play dates?
0: Yes, play dates.
8: We did it!
9: And she'll still get a point for that.
6: That was rough.
7: Play dates?
0: The researchers discovered that orangutan moms organize play dates with other moms to build social skills in their children.
7: Oh.
0: It's a little different from how we do it. At a bad human play date, someone won't share a toy. With orangutans, someone's face gets ripped off.
9: Who's the Karen-type mom in the orangutan society?
8: The one with the bang.
9: Looking at the other one saying, hey, your kid did this and your kid did that.
8: If your son throws grubs at my son one more time, I would throw him out this jungle.
0: It's significant that the mothers actually arrange these play dates. I mean, you don't often see that. But it's awkward when the zebra kids are over at the lions and they're like, so what do you guys like to eat for a snack? Alonzo, this week we learned about the trendy dish that rich people in the Hamptons can't get enough of. What?
9: Poor people.
8: They're delicious.
7: delicious.
9: Finally reached the point they're just eating them. They just don't care. No, what might it be? I haven't been invited to the Hamptons lately.
0: You can also get them with a side of fries on every kid's menu.
9: Chicken fingers.
0: That's right. Chicken nuggets.
9: Chicken nuggets.
0: Chicken nuggets. Or as the elite call them, chicken nougat.
9: I love it.
0: According to the New York Times, all the fancy rich people in the Hamptons are, quote, elevating the experience of chicken nuggets by serving them at parties with caviar and micro radish greens. Said one woman, quote, it's literally like eating at McDonald's.
9: I love when these rich, high-end chefs come up with scams like this. Right? It's like, hey, man, you know how much money we can make on chicken nuggets if we just call them something else and then just charge 10 times as much?
0: This is
9: genius.
8: I would have been more impressed if it was Dino Nuggets. Or the star-shaped ones that they have at Carl's Jr.
9: Oh, wait till they come across cocktail weenies. Next summer is going to be a fortune.
0: Style experts are chalking the trend up to nostalgia. You know, the simplicity of those days before you married into money.

0: Coming up, it's Lightning Fill in the Blank. But first, it's the game where you have to listen for the rhyme. If you'd like to play on air, call or leave a message at 1-888-WAIT-WAIT. That's 1-888-924-8924. We're right here most weeks at the Studebaker Theater in downtown Chicago. And come see us on the road. We'll be in Sonoma County, California on July 30th and in Huber Heights, Ohio, just outside of Dayton, on September 3rd. For tickets and information to all our live events, go to nprpresents.org. Hi, you're on Wait, Wait, Don't Tell Me.
1: Hi, this is Katie calling from Dallas, Texas.
0: Oh, nice to meet you, Katie.
2: Town.
0: Can you tell me what you do for fun?
1: Yes, I am a big crossword puzzle and jigsaw puzzle fan. I am hoping to compete in the jigsaw puzzle championships one day.
0: Whoa. Ooh. What in those championships, how many pieces is the average?
1: It depends on what tier you're in, but between, I think, 500 and 1,000.
0: Wow, you sound like
3: NPR.
0: That's why we love you. Well, it's nice to have you with us, Katie. Welcome to the show. Alzo
1: Thank
0: Slade
1: you.
0: Is going to read you three news-related limericks with the last word or phrase missing from each. If you can fill in that last word or phrase correctly on two limericks, you are a winner. Here's your first limerick.
4: This toy is not just for kids. The ads say so. And the putty smell does really slay, bro. Plus the sensory squish is my fidgety wish. So I've bought an adult can of...
1: Play-Doh?
0: That's right, Play-Doh. We now have adult Play-Doh. No, you sickos, not that kind of adult. The I'm whimsical kind of adult. Which, to be fair, is even worse than the perverts. The kits allow you to create realistic-looking, intricate floral arrangements. Can you imagine being the parent of a five-year-old and being like, no, no, no, this is Daddy's Play-Doh.
5: It is kind of dangerous when you put the word adult in front of anything.
6: Yeah, yeah. Like
5: right?
6: Adult
5: yeah.
6: Education.
5: Like as soon...
0: All right, here's your next limerick.
4: With some cocoa beans taped to my locket, my workouts take off like a rocket. That dark Hershey smell works like Pavlov's bright bell. I get amped when I'm sniffing some...
1: Chocolate?
0: That's right, chocolate. According to Forbes, dark chocolate before a workout could add 18 extra reps. Finally, combining my two interests, pumping iron for massive gains and having a little treat. It turns out you don't even have to eat the chocolate for the benefits. Sniffing it also works great. Finally, time to rip poppers at the gym with my boys.
6: You think it's like a carrot in front of a horse situation?
0: Were you just running, trying to get the chocolate? All right, here's your last limerick.
4: With inflation, high fashion can't pay. So we're putting found scraps on display. We use little pigs' tricks, skipping past bricks and sticks. We're making our clothes out of...
1: Hay.
0: Yes, there you go. Hey, Chanel's latest runway collection featured a hat and jacket covered in loose strands of hay for that please give me a brain, Mr. Wizard look.
7: I just have to ask your father, you have daughters.
0: Yes, sir.
7: Your daughter says, Dad, for my birthday this year, I want the Chanel hay jacket.
0: Right.
7: Do you question that or you just go buy it and...
0: I say, that's ridiculous. It's so opulent and disgusting, and then I would go get it. Because I can't say no, they're my daughters.
6: We just tell them, like, we have hay at home. But it's...
0: She does have a pet rabbit, and we have a ton of hay. I'll just rub peanut butter on her shoulders and say, roll around with your rabbit for a while. Alzo, how did Katie do?
4: She's a wait, limerick champion, 3 out of 3.
0: Yeah. Congratulations, and thank you for playing, Katie.
1: Thank you so much.
0: All right, good luck with your puzzles. We can't wait to see you on ESPN.
1: Thank you.

0: on to our final game, Lightning Fill in the Blank. Each of our players will have 60 seconds in which to answer as many fill-in-the-blank questions as they can. Each correct answer is worth 2 points. Alzo, can you give us the scores?
1: Absolutely. Alonzo and Dulce are tied up at 3 with Helen, 2 points.
2: What? No, you got it. You got it.
0: All right, Helen, you're in third place, so you're up first.
2: Okay.
0: The clock will start when I begin your first question. Fill in the blank. The U.S. and Iran continued to exchange fire over control of the blank.
2: Strait of Hormuz.
0: Air quality across the Northeast was at dangerous levels this week due to blanks in Canada.
2: Wildfires.
0: Right. Sam Neill, best known for his role of Dr. Alan Grant in the blank movies, passed away at the age of 71.
2: Jurassic Park.
0: Right. The American League shut out the National League 4-0 in baseball's blank game.
2: The Super Bowl.
0: The All-Star Game.
2: Yep.
0: Christopher Nolan's new film adaptation of the blank opened to glowing reviews.
2: The Odyssey.
0: Right. The fossil of a blank named Gus sold for a record $50 million.
2: A T-Rex.
0: Right. In Maryland, a man was arrested after attempting to rob a bank with a stolen blank.
2: Poop lettuce.
0: He robbed the bank with a kitten.
2: What? Yes!
0: The man stole a kitten from a pet store, then ran into the bank across the street, asked the bank teller, can you hold this? Gave them the kitten while he wrote a note demanding money. The cat is now available for adoption, and the description on the website says she is always ready for the next adventure. Alzo, how many points for Helen?
1: She's all right. She got 5 right for 10 more points, total of 12. She's in the lead now.
0: Okay, Dulce, you're up next. Fill in the blank. The governor of South Carolina appointed the sister of the late Senator Blank to serve the remainder of his term.
2: Lindsey Graham.
0: Right. Complete this New York Post headline. Chuck Schumer appears to blank on Senate floor.
2: Sleep?
0: Chuck Schumer appears to let loose huge fart on Senate floor. 12 states and the Writers Guild of America sued to block the proposed merger of Warner Brothers and blank.
2: Paramount?
0: Right. A Los Angeles TV reporter was praised for continuing her live report even after blank.
2: Let's see, something had to happen. Car accident, a chase, a fire.
0: Even after a flying cockroach climbed up her neck. KTLA's Rachel Menatoff was reporting on the California heat wave when a flying cockroach, at least 2 inches long, landed on her shirt, climbed all the way up her neck before jumping onto her microphone and flying away. She kept her composure, threw back to the studio, and then started shaking out her clothes like crazy, we assume for the rest of the week. Alzo, how did Dulce do?
1: Man. She got 3 right for 6 more points, total of 9. Helen Hong is still in the lead.
0: All right.
2: I only got 3 right? That feels wrong.
0: So, Alzo, how many does Alonzo need to win?
1: 5 to win.
2: Ooh.
3: Pressure is on.
0: All right, this is for the game. Fill in the blank. E. Jean Carroll finally received the $5 million she was owed after winning a civil lawsuit against blank.
3: Trump.
0: Right. Analysis concluded that damage to the lining of blank was likely due to errors during the installation process.
3: The reflecting pool.
0: Right. The Washington Post fact-checking department concluded the hospital photo of blank holding that day's newspaper was genuine.
3: Mitch McConnell.
0: Right.
3: May I add, yeah, right.
0: The FDA approved a new pill that significantly lowers blank levels.
3: Cholesterol?
0: Right. A school board in Florida announced it would be instituting a new policy on grade inflation after a student graduated with a GPA of blank.
3: 5.
0: He had an 11.99 GPA. Actor Hal Williams, known for his roles in 227 and Sanford in Blank, died at age 91.
3: Son?
0: Right.
2: What?
3: That was a tough one.
0: This Sunday's World Cup final marks the first in history in which one team's star once gave a blank to the other team's star.
3: Wow. A goal?
0: Bath. When Spain's Lamine Yamal was a baby, his family won a raffle for a photo shoot with then new star Lionel Messi. And this adorable photo shoot involved Messi giving Yamal a bath. Now he's all grown up and playing Messi in the final. Which goes to show you, anything can happen when you let a random professional soccer player wash your baby. Alzo, did Alonzo do well enough to win?
1: Yes, he did. He got 5 right for 10 more points, total of 13.
0: Nice job. In just a minute, we'll ask our panelists to predict what'll be the big surprise at this week's World Cup final. But first, let me tell you that support for NPR comes from NPR stations and DuckDuckGo, a private search engine and browser. 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Philip Godeke writes our limericks. Our public address announcer is Paul Friedman. Our ops manager is Jasira Vardak. Thanks to the staff and crew at the Studebaker Theater. BJ Letterman composed our theme. Our program is produced by Jennifer Mills, Miles Dornbus, and Lillian King. Special thanks to Mohamed El Sheikhi. Peter Gwynn once gave a bath to a baby Peter Sagal. Emma Choi is our vibe curator. Technical direction, Lorna White. Our CFO is Colin Miller. Our production manager is Robert Newhouse. Our senior producer is Ian Chillag. The executive producer of Wait, Wait, Don't Tell Me is Mike Danforth. Now, panel, what's going to happen at the World Cup final? Dulce Sloan.
2: Argentina loses and Messi has to give Yamal another bath.
0: Alonzo Bowden.
3: Donald Trump is shocked and angered to find out they give the trophy to the winning team and not to him.
0: Helen Hong.
4: That stadium has to clear out immediately to make way for Taylor Swift's vow renewal.
1: And if any of that happens, panel, we'll ask you about it on Wait, Wait, Don't Tell Me.
0: Thank you, Alzo Slade. Thanks also to Dulce Sloan, Alonzo Bowden, and Helen Hong. And thanks to all of you for listening. I'm Tom Papa, filling in for Peter Sagal. And we'll see you next week. This is NPR.
5: 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All Things Considered is up next. It's a minute before 5 o'clock. I'm Peter Biello. 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
6: Hi there, I'm John Lemley. 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
8: There's a combination of huge humanitarian need against the backdrop of substantial drops in funding.
9: War between Israel and Hezbollah has forced over 1 million people in Lebanon to flee their homes. For Sunday, July 19th, this is All Things Considered from NPR News. I'm Adrian Ma. Coming up, what the head of humanitarian aid organization saw when she visited shelters in Lebanon. Then, why Japan wants to build a new centralized intelligence agency.
10: As Japan's security environment deteriorated after the turn of the century, policymakers began to identify deficiencies and began addressing them.
9: With The Odyssey busting box offices this weekend, we talk about our favorite big screen epics.
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12: Live from NPR News in Washington, I'm Janine Herbst. U.S. Central Command says they found unidentified remains at the base in Jordan that was hit by Iran yesterday, leaving two service members dead, one missing. It's not clear if the remains are the missing service member. Separately, another U.S. service member was killed, one wounded, in northern Iraq yesterday during a controlled detonation of an unexploded ordnance from a downed Iranian drone. Meanwhile, Jordan's military says it shot down three incoming ballistic missiles from Iran, as NPR's Carrie Khan reports.
13: Sirens blared throughout the Jordanian capital, Amman, late Sunday afternoon, alerting the incoming missiles from Iran. Three were intercepted and a fourth fell in a remote area, according to Jordan's military. There were no reports of casualties or damage. Earlier, the U.S. Embassy in Amman had warned of a potential attack by Iran on the airport and seaport in Aqaba in southern Jordan. A Jordanian official denied an attack was imminent. Israel's military also issued a warning for its southern city of Eilat across the border from Aqaba. Iran has intensified its attacks on Jordan in recent days, targeting multiple military facilities U.S. forces use in the country. And in Kuwait, officials say Iran struck a power facility in a water desalination plant on Sunday. Kerry Khan, NPR News, Tel Aviv.
12: Maine's Democratic Senate hopeful Troy Jackson is getting closer to winning his party's nomination. Steve Missler from member station Maine Public has more.
14: Jackson, a logger and former president of the Maine Senate, is amassing the delegates he'll need to officially secure the nomination at the Maine Democratic Party's convention next weekend. Nearly all of the ones who've won during party caucuses have expressed support for him, meaning he's the prohibitive favorite heading into the nomination convention. Shenna Bellows announced Sunday that she's leaving the race, further clearing Jackson's path to replace Graham Platner on the November ballot. If he wins, Jackson will take on Republican Senator Susan Collins in a closely watched race that could determine control of the Senate next year. For NPR News, I'm Steve Missler in Sanford, Maine.
12: On Wall Street this week, investors will be looking for major earning reports that are due out. That includes the parent company of Google. NPR's Rafael Nam has more.
15: One of the companies that investors are keenly waiting for is Alphabet, which will report on Wednesday. The tech giant is giving an update of its business at a time when there are continued concerns about whether massive investments in AI will pay off for investors. But it's not just AI. Earnings reports also provide a good look at how top companies are navigating an uncertain economic environment as the war with Iran continues. Among the other top companies reporting this week are General Motors, Tesla, and American Express.
12: NPR's Rafael Nam reporting. You're listening to NPR News from Washington. The World Cup men's soccer final is taking place in East Rutherford, New Jersey today between Spain and the defending champ Argentina. The score was tied at last check, 0-0. President Trump is set to present the World Cup trophy to the winning team, which takes home a $51 million purse. The runner-up gets a $34 million purse. Christopher Nolan's The Odyssey has set sail to this year's best box office figures for a live-action film. NPR's Bob Mondello has more.
16: $124 million in North America, even more than that overseas, for a worldwide total of $264 million in ticket sales in just 3 days. Filmmaker Christopher Nolan has long championed the theatrical experience, and by making The Odyssey entirely on IMAX cameras, a Hollywood first, he's evidently given audiences a reason to leave their couches.
17: We won the war.
16: A Galaxy of Stars and near-unanimous critical raves clearly helped, as did exit polls.
17: Help me go home.
16: 4 out of 5 Odyssey patrons said they would definitely recommend the film to a friend. With no major movies opening next weekend, Nolan's tale of the hero of the Trojan Wars is expected to rake in roughly $500 million in its first 10 days in theaters. Bob Mondello, NPR News.
12: Elsewhere at the weekend box office, in a distant second place, Disney's Moana, with $19 million in its third weekend. Universal's Minions and Monsters took third place, with Toy Story 5 in fourth place. Now, both those movies made around $14 million. I'm Janine Herbst, NPR News.
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9: This is All Things Considered from NPR News. I'm Adrian Ma. U.S. Central Command confirmed today the death of another U.S. service member in the Middle East. The service member died in northern Iraq yesterday in what CENTCOM says was a, quote, controlled detonation of unexploded ordnance from a downed Iranian one-way attack drone, unquote. It's the third death of U.S. service members announced this week after two others were killed in an Iranian strike in Jordan on Friday. In retaliation, the U.S. launched new airstrikes against Iran Saturday evening. And with that, the U.S. and Iran edge closer to all-out war as diplomatic talks have stalled. Today, Senator Mark Warner, Democrat of Virginia, criticized the continuation of the war. Here he is on ABC's This Week.
21: I see no path in the short term how the strait is going to be settled. This war of choice has been a disaster. It has been a disaster militarily. It has been a disaster in terms of how we're viewed around the world.
9: Meanwhile, Lebanon's president, Joseph Aoun, is visiting Washington to meet with President Trump on Tuesday. It's the first state visit to the U.S. from a Lebanese president since 2009. He's hoping to persuade Trump to pressure Israel to withdraw from Lebanon, where over 1 million people have been displaced amid hostilities between the Iran-backed militant group Hezbollah and Israel's troops in the south of Lebanon. And with the U.S.-Iran ceasefire deal collapsed, there are fears Hezbollah and Israel will resume active fighting. For a view into the situation on the ground in Lebanon, we reached out to Abby Maxman, president of the nonprofit Oxfam America. She just returned from a trip to Lebanon and described how people there are desperate to return home.
22: And so this was July 9th, the day after he put something on social media. And the impact was huge. A shelter that had actually had people leave and go back to their homes just weeks before had 1,000 people.

0: to their lands to farm and live in dignity. But when you're displaced, you leave with what you can carry. So for Oxfam, we support access to the basics, you know, mattresses, dignity kits, water, sanitation, hygiene. We're helping these shelters have solar panels and helping communities basically adjust and try to live.
1: Is there a moment or a person from your visit that really sticks with you?
0: Yeah, so many. Another shelter we visited with the place that 1,000 people had returned overnight after President Trump's threats on social media. I met a 75-year-old man who was so appreciative. He was a bit frail. And when asked who he was there with, he broke down because he shared a story that his experience that three of his sons had been killed in the past several years of war and displacement. And yet he was showing this remarkable gratitude while also enduring unspeakable suffering.
1: Hmm. Describe the scene at these shelters. I imagine it's crowded.
0: Yes, there was the shelter that had those many returnees, those 1,000 overnight tents, basically side by side. So you're kind of walking through, narrow, not proper alleyways, but just spaces between tents. And it's very hot. So people are milling about, obviously not wanting to be inside the tent all the time, but getting on with their daily lives to the extent they can. Obviously, there's areas in the shelter area that has latrines and shower areas and sinks so that people can wash and take care of themselves, and then also areas for cooking and eating. It sounds chaotic, but what was so impressive is the management and commitment to having orderly activities so that people could try to get on with their days. But, you know, there's a lack of jobs, a lack of stability. So there are people who are sitting around taking care of their kids.
1: Can you tell us, when you spoke to people in Beirut, what did they tell you about the war?
0: Well, there were some interesting anecdotes where people say, well, which war? You know, there's what's happening now, what happened 3 months ago. Obviously, our office is right on the green line from the Civil War. And there is destruction all around. When we drove through southern Beirut, where some buildings were destroyed, these are very tightly packed urban areas, buildings and commerce and, you know, normal things going on, you know, routine living against the backdrop of buildings that have been completely destroyed. So we know that the infrastructure is compromised in some of the buildings where life is going on as it normally would. So I think there's a combination of huge humanitarian need. That's something we know and our teams are continuously working to address against the backdrop of substantial drops in funding. And I met with some of our partners in Beirut who had been relying on U.S. funding, and they lost 70% of their funding overnight when the humanitarian needs have skyrocketed. Now, for Oxfam, we do not accept U.S. government funding, so we could be an independent voice to influence policy and humanitarian practice globally. And yet, our work is also significantly affected when all of the funding that the U.S. government has pulled out, while the humanitarian needs are skyrocketing.
1: What would you say is the most pressing humanitarian need right now?
0: Well, I think there's one higher order need is having a ceasefire that is more than on paper only, because it is very hard to address any other needs when you have an ongoing war. However, other of those needs, you have a potential crisis of sanitation, sewage, clean water. You know, we know that in Lebanon, there has been compounding crises over the years and so much destruction at a time when investment is needed to rebuild. The need for sustained investment, hope, and opportunity is enormous.
1: We've been speaking with Abby Maxman, president of Oxfam America, who just returned from a trip to Lebanon. Abby Maxman, thanks for being here.
0: Thank you.
1: What animal has orange lips, a long black tail, and croaks like a frog? How about a newly discovered species of monkey? Oh, Weird, right? And now that word discover actually underplays how big a deal this

0: is, because even after scientists found this monkey, proving it was in fact a new species of primate took years. NPR's Henry Larson explains why.
1: Kate Detweiler's team of researchers is in the monkey business. It is the business of finding monkeys.
2: It is really rare.
1: She's a biological anthropologist at Florida Atlantic University. And to hear her tell it, discovering a new primate is a lot like cracking a case.
2: The detective story began in 2008 when the LaCroix Foundation had this blurry photo of an animal that was not clear at all.
1: That was almost 20 years ago when a wildlife research group, the LaCroix Foundation, went into a remote rainforest in the Democratic Republic of Congo. But then the monkey vanished.
2: Fast forward 10 years.
1: In 2018, the foundation's members were in that same forest. And they struck gold.
2: And then they got the clear photos. It was this group on the ground that recognized they had something really different. And Junior was there.
1: Junior Omboko, field conservationist from the Democratic Republic of Congo.
2: So I think he should tell that part.
3: But the difference with the picture we're looking at was that this one had this yellow mask around the lips.
1: The monkey Omboko saw resembled other smaller, black and white, tree-based primates, part of a genus named Colobus. But this new monkey had patches of skin, yellowish-orange and white around its mouth and eyes, and very distinct hands. No other Colobus looked like it. Some local villagers, the few who knew about this type of monkey, called it Likweli. One October day, as part of their research, Omboko and his team went out into the forest to look for Likweli.
3: So when I came across Likweli, I stayed for over 2 hours. I couldn't leave. I was like, it's hard to spot them. But once you spot them, they can stay for hours. They're like, okay, we know that you need our pictures, so just take your pictures. They know how to position themselves.
1: This audio was recorded by the Congolese research team.
2: We call it the roar of the Colobus. It's a really distinct sound in the rainforest. And if you're there with Colobus, it depends on the morning at 5 a.m. and you can hear it loud above your tent.
1: After a while, Omboko joined Kate Detweiler's primate lab as they cataloged their findings, and they hit it off.
2: He and I have been hip to hip, shoulder to shoulder, however you want to say it.
1: Over the course of about half a decade, the team made more observations, collected samples, and did DNA and bone analysis, all sorts of tests to show that Likweli is significantly distinct from other Colobus species. This week, their study finally published, and they gave Likweli the scientific name Colobus congoensis. They also recommended the monkey be classified as endangered, given its relatively small habitat and behavior.
3: It's just like an amazing, fascinating process, the result at the end.
1: And Omboko and Detweiler celebrated their big moment, years and years in the making, at a local brewery. They listened to Congolese music and shared some mango juice.
3: I am so excited and I'm so grateful for my mentor. At some point, I would just feel like crying, like tears. And when I saw her, I was just a very potent moment that I will never forget.
2: Well, I made the mango juice for you, but I did in the hug.
1: It's safe to say they were pretty happy.
2: The biggest reward was to have him there for all of it.
1: Henry Larson, NPR News.
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7: I'm Sarah Ahman. I own Out of the Blue in Blue Ridge, Georgia. We specialize in wines from around the world and high-end cheeses. And we also have craft beer. I think a lot of people that listen to GPB, it's just part of their day-to-day routine. I have people coming up from Atlanta just to see what Out of the Blue is all about because they hear our ads all the time and they say so.
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9: I'm Janine Herbst with these headlines. The U.S. military says it found unidentified remains at the base in Jordan that was hit by Iran Friday, leaving two U.S. service members dead, one missing. Separately, another U.S. service member was killed and one wounded in northern Iraq yesterday during a controlled detonation of an unexploded ordnance from a downed Iranian drone. Keir Starmer steps down as Britain's prime minister tomorrow and will be replaced by Andy Burnham, the former mayor of Manchester, England. He'll be the UK's seventh prime minister in 10 years. And Ryan Fox has become the first New Zealander since 1963 to win the British Open, one of golf's most prestigious tournaments. I'm Janine Herbst, NPR News.

0: 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They now offer Duck.ai, where users can chat privately with AI. 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
1: This is All Things Considered from NPR News. I'm Adrian Ma. As the United States celebrates its 250th anniversary, many Americans are making it a point to visit historic sites like the Liberty Bell or President George Washington's home. But for one group of American Indians, their 250th itinerary is pretty different. They've been traveling to historic sites in states from where their ancestors were forcibly removed. From member station WYSO, Adriana Martinez-Smiley takes us there.
2: The Eastern Shawnee tribe of Oklahoma are descendants of the Shawnee people who lived in Ohio. The tribe organizes a trip to go back there every couple of years. This time, it was a caravan of 52 Eastern Shawnee citizens traveling by bus and car nearly 700 miles from their tribal headquarters in Wyandotte, Oklahoma. One of their first stops on a sunny 80-degree morning was at the Great Council State Park, where they were greeted by a tour guide, Steve Cuff.
3: Welcome back.
4: It's good to be back.
3: Good.
2: This area was originally called Old Chillicothe, one of the largest known 18th century Shawnee villages in the state. Eastern Shawnee Chief Glenna Wallace initiated these trips shortly after she was elected in 2006. She says Ohio is home.
4: So while we can document having been in 27 different states, it was here in Ohio when we were forcibly removed in 1832.
2: Amber Graham says she is a descendant of Chief Blackfish, one of the Shawnee leaders of the Chillicothe Band. It was her first time visiting the area.
5: I like to see where they walked, what they did, and it feels like you can feel a little bit of their presence and what they've been through, and it can get a little emotional.
2: Graham and her sister, Ashley Avilis, were looking forward to seeing Serpent Mound. It's a 1,300-foot-long earthen mound shaped like a serpent. The National Historic Landmark was built by Native Americans more than 2,000 years ago. The sisters had only seen it in photos. Avilis says she had been to Ohio once before with her grandmother some 20 years ago.
6: I loved going on it with my grandma, but I didn't get to appreciate at that age what I'm actually experiencing, how to tie it back to our ancestors.
2: Another stop on the tour was the Hopewell Ceremonial Earthworks, a UNESCO World Heritage Site. It was a proud moment for some, since Shawnee people are likely descendants of the builders of the earthen mounds, which were used as ceremonial centers.
7: Pretty amazing. They did all this without air conditioning too, right?
8: Yeah.
2: One of those sites, called the Octagon Earthworks, had been leased to a country club and, until last year, was a golf course.
9: It's the first time that they haven't been playing golf out here while I was here.
2: Clint Cassis says it was discouraging to see the land used that way. But this day, he felt differently.
9: Excited today. Yeah. Excited today. I went and left a little tobacco and said a prayer, and it's a beautiful place. Starting to see some native plants come back, medicinal plants and forage plants. And so it's been a good day.
2: It's that type of feeling Chief Wallace wants Eastern Shawnee citizens to have, despite being forced off the land long ago.
4: The past is the past. Let's build upon it and let's be more positive, and we hope to be able to return and have a presence here.
2: Wallace plans to retire as chief this fall. She hopes the tribe's trips to their homelands will continue. For NPR News, I'm Adriana Martinez-Smiley in Dayton, Ohio.

0: The Odyssey is one of the most famous stories in Western literature. And this epic tale has gotten an epic treatment for the big screen, courtesy of writer-director Christopher Nolan.
1: No one could stand between me and home. Not even the gods.
0: Oh, my heart is like pounding right now. With The Odyssey in theaters this weekend, we thought, let's use this week's Cineplexity segment to have our own epic conversation about epic films. So joining us are All Things Considered producer Mark Rivers, who produces our Cineplexity segment. Mark, what's up?
2: Hey, Adrian, what's up?
0: And Glenn Weldon, who hosts Pop Culture Happy Hour. Thanks for being here, Glenn.
3: Of course. Thanks, Adrian.
0: And why don't you start us off with what might be an obvious question, but I think a necessary one, which is, what do you think makes a movie an epic?
3: Well, I think you need two things. You need sweep and you need spectacle. Sweep means everything's got to be scaled up. It's a big story that probably unfolds over several years or even decades. It's not a narrow slice is the point. It's the whole pie. It's also got to provide spectacle, which are those visual set pieces, those big visual moments that are so unforgettable that they break through into the wider culture and take on a life outside the movie, like the chariot race in Ben-Hur.
4: This is the day, Judah. It's between us now.
5: Yes, this is the day.
3: The parting of the Red Sea in the Ten Commandments.
6: He opens the waters before them, and he bars our way with fire. Let us go from this place. Men cannot fight against a god.
7: Ride of the Valkyries and Apocalypse Now, that sequence.
0: Yep. Simple rule of thumb, sweep and spectacle. Would you agree with that, Mark?
7: Yeah, I think that pretty much says it all. And I think also it's not just about the big scope, but I think a lot of the great epics that I cherish are the ones with big ideas. You know, it's almost like the filmmaker has so many ideas that he has to paint a canvas large enough to contain them, right? And this is why, for me, superhero films, while they sometimes have the length of an epic, are not epics, right? The biggest idea driving, say, a Marvel movie is how much money it's going to make. You know, an epic will use its runtime to immerse you in this in a story of the human condition, while a Marvel movie uses its runtime for all its life-size action figures to play in the same playground.
0: Can you give an example of what's an epic movie that was not just big on spectacle, but big on ideas?
3: I'd put Lawrence of Arabia up there. Godfather Parts 1 and 2, not 3.
8: I'm your older brother, Mike, and I was stepped over.
9: That's the way Pop wanted it.
8: It ain't the way I wanted it!
3: More recently, I think Lord of the Rings.
10: You shall not pass!
3: Certainly, Nolan's Odyssey joins the pantheon. It is old-school Hollywood with a big budget. It's got sweep and spectacle for days.
7: Yeah, and it's handcrafted. You know, it feels like people made it with their hands. And while I do think that he can struggle with letting his performers and scenes kind of breathe, like he's kind of rushing to get the production done on schedule, he makes you feel the physical sensation of his scenes. I felt like Poseidon's storms were rocking us in the theater. You know, I felt like I was on the ship with Odysseus, you know?
0: Are there times where an epic just doesn't work? And
3: yes.
0: Do you have any?
7: What's an example?
3: All right. Well, I think what kills a potential epic is the evil twin of this ambition we've been talking about, this risk-taking. It's hubris. A film that gets high in its own supply sinks into a kind of bloated, ponderous quality. The classic example of this is the 1963 Elizabeth Taylor, Richard Burton film Cleopatra.
11: You will therefore assume the position of a suppliant before this throne. You will kneel.
3: But I would also say Heaven's Gate.
7: Yeah, Michael Cimino's Heaven's Gate from 1980 is considered kind of the peak example of this. After the financial and critical success of The Deer Hunter from 1978, he was kind of given a blank check for this film. This kind of epic Western that takes place in 19th century Wyoming.
12: You go in there and tell them they're completely surrounded and they must surrender immediately.
7: The budget ballooned over 5 times its budget. It was well behind schedule at the start of its filming. When they finally released it, it was just eviscerated by critics. And a lot of people look at it as kind of ending a chapter in American movies of where directors were kind of leading the charge.
0: So are you saying that, like, Heaven's Gate stands as an example as, like, a studio got so badly burned that other studios were like,
7: never again.
0: We're not going there.
7: Yeah, like, we will never again let a director get this much free reign.
0: I mean, I'm getting the sense from what you're saying that epics are a movie that you arguably see less of over time. So it makes me wonder, like, what are some of the epics in your mind that have withstood the test of time?
7: Two that I recently revisited because I've been thinking about America's 250th birthday, Spike Lee's 1992 film Malcolm X and Terrence Malick's 2005 film The New World. Because they're both about the promise and the failures of the American project.
2: If the so-called Negro in America was truly an American citizen, we wouldn't have a racial problem. If the Emancipation Proclamation was authentic, we wouldn't have a race problem.
7: Malcolm X, to me, is a rare screen biography to give you the full arc of a person's life and, like, really pull that off well, you know, showing the many transformations of Malcolm X throughout his life, played by Denzel Washington in one of the all-time film performances.
13: All right, I ain't Malcolm Little, I ain't Red.
14: I damn sure ain't Satan.
13: That's right. So who are you?
7: And then The New World, Terrence Malick's take on the settling of Jamestown, the meeting of John Smith and Pocahontas. You know, it's kind of, it's American myth-making, right?
15: I thought it was a dream. What we knew in the forest. It's the only truth.
7: And it's epic the way Malcolm X is epic, but it's also epic the way a Walt Whitman poem is epic, where you're kind of, Malick makes you aware of a sort of metaphysical connection among humans and the natural elements of the world. The voiceovers from the characters, they're kind of like prayers carried by the wind.
16: Come, Spirit. Help us sing the story of our land.
7: Really romantic and also very tragic film, and it's this kind of poem for the screen.
3: Mm. Yeah, and another aspect of this is one reason we're not seeing as many epics anymore is because of the risk involved. I mean, the size of the production is the limiting reagent in this equation. You cannot have an indie epic. You can't make an epic on a shoestring. Only Hollywood can throw the kind of resources that are necessary, and making these films is a logistical nightmare. You have to have several crews working simultaneously in various places around the world.
7: You got to be a general.
3: Definitely you need the infrastructure of studio filmmaking because you need systems firmly in place because every department needs to be working in lockstep because all of that production has to go through a single person, the director. There is a bottleneck. Every shot you see, every take, every set, every piece of set dressing, every music cue, every costume, every prop has to get signed off on by this director. And what many people don't realize is how much of filmmaking is just meetings, endless series of meetings that take place before, during, and after the cameras are rolling.
0: I mean, with Christopher Nolan's The Odyssey, I shudder to think how many meetings that would have taken because it's reported that, you know, this movie had a $250 million budget. It shot in locations all around the world and used thousands of extras. So in a way, it does seem like it's trying to buck this trend away from this kind of filmmaking. And some pundits even say that maybe this is a sort of last gasp of this sort of grand gesture, big swing type of filmmaking. Do you agree with that?
7: You know, as Glenn said, epics are about risk, and we're living in very risk-averse times, I feel, especially in the movies. You know, even Nolan, who's probably today Hollywood's most financially bankable filmmaker, he said he could only get to do this after the success of Oppenheimer, right, which won 7 Oscars, including Best Picture. It was the highest-grossing biopic at the time. The Michael Jackson biopic took that over this year. So it just goes to show you that even he had to kind of reach this, like, new stratosphere to get the funds and the resources to pull this off. So I think it can be done, but there are fewer and fewer studios. The industry is facing so much destabilization that it's not worth the risk for just for someone not Nolan to try to pull off an epic in Hollywood or within the Hollywood system.
3: Yeah, and to your point, Adrian, this film is an example of what we stand to lose. It is a film made to get butts in seats and give it its 3-hour runtime to keep those butts in those seats. It serves to remind you what movies can do. Like, sure, we can tell intimate stories, but films can also transport you. In this case, they can open up the entire ancient world to you. They can take, you know, the metaphorical truths that gods and monsters represent and bring them to life. And if there is anything at all that's going to get folks to realize that watching something on your phone or sitting on a couch simply doesn't have the power to move you like the big screen can, it's a movie like The Odyssey. These films are engineered to overwhelm you, and you cannot get overwhelmed on an iPhone.
7: That's true.
0: We've been talking with All Things Considered producer Mark Rivers and Pop Culture Happy Hour host Glenn Weldon. Thanks, guys.
3: Thank you.
7: My pleasure.

0: 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After you exercise, how often do you spend the time to properly recover? And no, I'm not talking about just flopping down on the couch. Cooling down and refueling the right way has science-backed benefits. From NPR's Life Kit podcast, producer Margaret Serino explains how to do recovery right.
1: Anna Cockrell didn't think much about her workout recovery in college, but once she started to, she saw her biggest fitness improvements yet.
2: I can run faster, I can run farther, I can do more, but it comes with the caveat of I have to warm up better and I have to recover better.
1: Cockrell is a professional track and field athlete, and she's coming off of her best season to date. She won a silver medal in the 400-meter hurdles at the 2024 Paris Olympics. Cockrell shares her recovery routine, everything she does between workouts to reap the biggest benefits. First,
2: I think it's a very bad idea to go straight from your last rep to your car.
1: Whatever you do, don't skip your cool down. Scientifically, the cool down is where your body first begins its recovery. Dr. Natasha Desai is a sports medicine doctor at NYU Langone. She says that when you cool down, you're bringing your heart rate down slowly so that your body can redirect blood flow to the right places.
3: Because you are now not exercising and you don't need all that kind of diversion of blood flow to your muscles, and you need to redirect the blood flow to your organs and digestive system and things like that.
1: When you skip a cool down, Dr. Desai says you could experience post-exercise hypotension, or a big drop in blood pressure. You might feel dizzy, you're low energy. So don't go from the hardest movement of your day to sitting on the couch. Try a light walk or jog on the treadmill, for example.
2: So if you've got an hour to get your workout in, think about spending 10 minutes cooling down. Thinking of that as like, my workout is not complete until I cool down.
1: Cockrell also likes to weave in little moments of stretching during her free time.
2: It really can just be turning on the TV and stretching when the ads come on. Like, okay, I'm going to sit and I'm going to touch my toes for this whole 30 seconds. I'm going to get on the ground and get in a lunge.
1: This is also a good time to break out your favorite recovery gadgets, like a lacrosse ball or a foam roller. Equally important for recovering well, how you fuel. So let's strip this down to the basics. What do you actually really need to eat? Jeremy Ford is a sports dietitian and nutritionist at the University of South Carolina. He goes by the rule of thirds.
4: So it would be a third of protein, a third of carbs, and a third of fruits or vegetables. By following a plate like that, it makes it very simple to cover all of your bases from a recovery perspective, but also just kind of a rule of thumb for when you eat meals in general.
1: But right before your workout, focus on getting in easily digestible carbs.
4: We want to be thinking of foods that can give our bodies energy.
1: Think applesauce, peanut butter, Rice Krispie treats. It might take some trial and error to find the food your body responds to best. For Cockrell, recovering well is as much a victory as the workout itself. In moments when her workouts feel bad, she likes to tell herself this.
2: So I could be salty that I was in the back of the pack today, but a year ago, I would have been way in the back of the pack. And today I was in striking distance. So like a win is a win.
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10: I'm Janine Herbst with these headlines. Ukrainian officials say Russia launched one of its largest ballistic missile attacks of the war early this morning, mainly targeting the capital of Kyiv. At least one person was killed. Andrew and Tristan Tate are in custody after being arrested in Miami yesterday. The brothers are known for their social media empire, and they're wanted by British authorities on multiple additional charges, including rape and sex trafficking. And at the weekend box office, Christopher Nolan's The Odyssey debuted with an estimated $124 million in ticket sales. Domestically, that is, and another $139 million overseas. That's Nolan's best opening since The Dark Knight Rises in 2012. I'm Janine Herbst, NPR News.

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1: It's All Things Considered from NPR News. I'm Adrian Ma. Spying and intelligence gathering. Almost every country does it in some form. And among the world's most powerful countries, there's often a large and mysterious three-letter agency behind these efforts. The U.S. has the CIA. Russia has the FSB, formerly the KGB. In Japan, it's TBD, as in to be determined, because it actually does not have a central spy agency and hasn't had one since World War II. But Japan's Prime Minister Sanae Takaichi is trying to change that and build up the country's defense and intelligence capabilities in the face of increasing threats from Russia, China, and North Korea. Richard Samuels keeps a close eye on Japanese intelligence. He's a professor of political science at the Massachusetts Institute of Technology and author of Special Duty, a history of the Japanese intelligence community. Richard Samuels, thanks for being here.
2: My pleasure.
1: Japan has gone through decades without a centralized intelligence agency. Can you briefly tell us about the history here? Like, why did Japan end up without a central spy agency, and why has it stayed that way for so long?
2: You know, one legacy of the Pacific War was that debate about intelligence, especially about counterintelligence, became so politically sensitive after the war, and it was even discussion of it was often avoided. A lot of Japanese voters feared that the government would somehow hit a slippery slope and slide back into excessive domestic surveillance and control. There was a living memory of the military government, and it was not a pleasant one for the consequences that they had led Japan into. So as a result, you know, Japan spent decades punching below its weight in the intelligence arena. During the Cold War, it was sometimes described, not unfairly, as a spy heaven or spy paradise. The Soviet KGB had very little difficulty cultivating Japanese politicians and journalists and academics and service members. And, you know, we're still reading accounts of this in the press just this week. But as Japan's security environment deteriorated after the turn of the century, policymakers began to identify deficiencies and began addressing them. And so today, Japan is on the track to possessing capable civilian and military intelligence organizations, and its central coordinating institutions will be acquiring, as they are stood up, much greater authority and far more resources than they've had in the past.
1: In lieu of having a kind of large entity coordinating intelligence gathering, how does Japan collect intelligence?
2: This is the problem for Japan, that there are multiple intelligence agencies. Now, in the Japanese case, there wasn't a central one that was able to order the sharing of information, like the Directorate of National Intelligence, for example, in the United States. But what they had was what every country has, which is a problem of competing silos, competing units of intelligence in which they're trained not to share. And so they don't share. And so sometimes they get wires crossed and so forth. And fixing that is part of what this reform is all about.
1: From Japan's point of view, what are the intelligence threats that it is most concerned about?
2: The real threats to Japan today is the shifting balance of power in Northeast Asia. The strategic environment in 2026 is not the same as the strategic environment during the Cold War and not during the post-Cold War. It's something quite new. And at the center of it are provocations, provocative behavior by China vis-a-vis the South China Sea, borders, Taiwan, and so forth, and North Korea, which has had nuclear breakout and now is testing its missile capabilities in areas close to Japan. The third thing that isn't getting much attention, because relations are nominally so good between Japan and the United States, is that there's a concern by many in Japan that the United States is less reliable than it used to be. They watched how the United States abandoned Afghanistan in 2021. 6 months later, they watched the United States dither about how to respond to the Russian invasion of Ukraine. The headlines in Japan were all about, is Taiwan next? What country closer to Japan will the United States abandon? That kind of discourse was something that broke into the open, and Japan has responded to it by diversifying its relationships, deepening its relationships with the United States, but diversifying its dependencies.
1: I gotta ask, according to the New York Times, the United States and other Japanese allies, they're helping informing this agency. What's the nature of Japan's intelligence sharing with the U.S. and how they're cooperating?
2: The nature of that cooperation is bilateral, U.S. and Japan. It tends to be bilateral for the Japanese. The problem has been, from the American perspective, that Japan lacks some of the institutional habits. You know, its security clearances remain less deeply embedded. They didn't have security clearances until 2013. And the challenge is not necessarily one of, you know, of personal trustworthiness, but of building durable institutions that are capable of sustaining professional standards across successive governments. And that's what I think they're up to. As I say, the intelligence reforms matter because they reflect this broader transformation in how Tokyo understands its role in the world. That role in the world has become more ambitious, the extent to which China and North Korea have become more provocative.
1: Richard Samuels is a professor of political science at MIT. Richard Samuels, thanks again for being here.
2: Oh, it's my great pleasure. Thanks so much.
1: Every spring, a bird called the common swift takes flight on a vast migration from Africa to countries spanning the Middle East, Europe, China, and even Siberia. And for thousands of years, one colony of swifts has nested in a very special place, the Western Wall in Jerusalem, one of the most holy sites in Judaism. NPR's Ruth Sherlock takes us to the scene.
3: People are praying at the Western Wall, and above them, flying in circles, are dozens of swifts. They're catching insects and feeding their young that are nesting in the cracks of this ancient religious site. Scientists think they've been nesting here probably since this wall was first built some 2,000 years ago.
4: From the skies of Tanzania, middle of Africa.
3: Amnon Han, the head of the Friends of the Swifts Association of Israel, says the swifts fly nearly 3,000 miles to reach this spot.
4: It's a direct flight. They don't stop on the way.
3: And when they arrive at the Western Wall, they are welcomed by an annual ceremony presided over by a rabbi. Han recites from memory the passage from the Hebrew Bible in which Jeremiah admonishes the faithful for not coming to pray in Jerusalem as regularly as the swift visits. Even the stork in the sky knows her appointed seasons, and the turtle dove, the swift, and the crane keep the time of their coming, but my people do not know the Lord's ordinance. There are at least 88 nesting pairs raising their young in the nooks and crannies of this Western Wall. Sarah Wurzel, who was born in New York and has come here to worship, says seeing the swifts here makes her feel closer to God.
5: Every moment he is allowing these creatures to stay in the air and live. How much more so is he hovering over us every moment?
3: I get a closer look at these scythe-winged birds about 40 centimeters across at a kindergarten in Tel Aviv where Han from the Friends of the Swifts Association helped build over 200 nesting boxes close to the roof. There's just something joyous about seeing these guys flying all around us. If you've had a bad day, it lifts the spirits. The birds fly at top speed. They can reach 90 miles per hour. They go round and around the kindergarten, making their distinctive calls.
4: It's called a screaming party. The reason they do it now is to attract the fledglings to come up off the nest for the first flight, to start flying, to fledge.
3: Once the fledglings take off, they may not land again for 2 or 3 years. They eat and sleep and even wash themselves on the wing, slowing their flight to catch water droplets of rainstorms. They mate in the sky, and even once they reach the breeding ground, make their nests from wisps that float in the air.
4: They spend nearly the whole season in collecting materials in the sky, especially feathers from other birds.
3: Swifts land only to raise their young. They mate for life, but Han says they migrate separately.
4: They meet again here.
6: The very same couple.
4: The very same couple reunite.
3: This year, Iranian missile strikes in the war with Israel sent many nesting pairs fleeing, but over 30 pairs remain. Han fell in love with these birds as a champion paraglider. He says in a national competition, he once followed the swifts.
4: Boof, all of a sudden, I was pulled up in a thermal. And I went up with them for 25 minutes until 2,000 meters high. If you fly with the sun at the back, you see them completely black. And if you fly, you circle with them, and they are in the sun, they are golden. I'm telling you, I was enchanted. It was magical.
3: The experience changed Han. He has since dedicated himself to protecting the common swift, whose population is collapsing.
4: They're facing problems all over Israel and Europe, wherever they nest, because of the new modern techniques of building.
3: Swifts adapted to live with humans, nesting in the nooks and crannies of our buildings. But the glass facades of skyscrapers and neat constructions of cities today leaves no room for them. Han began by building nesting boxes around his daughter's school and now builds them across Israel. He rescues nestlings who fall from the inadequate spaces their parents are forced to raise them in. And he places them in the nests of other swifts, who he says adopt them and care for them.
4: And to my amazement, each one of the parents that came to feed noticed that new one is more hungry than the others and fed him first.
3: From the kindergarten roof, Han looks out over the immigrant neighborhood of Tel Aviv that we're in.
4: All these places around here are going to be demolished and skyscrapers will be built and there will be no more room for the swifts to nest in.
3: The nesting boxes Han helped install in this kindergarten mean that when the swifts return from Africa, they will still find homes to raise their future generations. Ruth Sherlock, NPR News, Tel Aviv.
1: Woof, just me or is it getting hot in here? And I don't just mean the weather. Our colleagues are about to recommend some steamy romance novels from Books We Love, NPR's list of best reads.
7: My name is Waylon Wong. I am the co-host of The Indicator from Planet Money, and I'm here to recommend the book The Paris Match by Kate Claiborne. This is a romance novel about a woman who goes to Paris to attend the wedding of her former husband's sister. And even though she's been insisting that the divorce was amicable and everyone still gets along, her carefully constructed defenses really start to get dismantled by the broody, mysterious best man that she meets in Paris. And I love this novel because, in addition to the very romantic setting of Paris, this is a book about two people falling in love who are doing some real work to overcome emotional pain, physical pain, some very personal demons. And the emotional payoff from all of this work and all of their conversations is so wonderful.
8: Hey, my name is Kalyani Saxena, and I am an associate producer with Here and Now. The book that I'm here to talk about is Into the Blue by Emma Brody. Now, I know that everybody loves a rom-com, but this book is for all of us who secretly hunger for the rom-trom. Yeah, you heard that right. A rom-trom is the kind of romance that makes you suffer a little, or realistically, a lot. Into the Blue is the perfect blend of sexy, angsty, and gut-wrenching. It follows A.J. Graves, an aspiring comedy writer, and Noah Drew, who's the broody scion of an acting family, as they fall in love in the summer of 2000. This duo is unfortunately doomed to sort of feel the ache of that connection between them for the decade to come. Their journey is twisted over tangled years of yearning and seemingly insurmountable external challenges. It's tragically compelling and deliciously poignant, and I think angst lovers are really gonna feast away.
9: Hey, my name is Brittany Melton, and I am the Up First newsletter writer. If you are like me, you might romanticize your life a little bit. I have dreamed of being just like Sasha and Tia Williams' The Misconnection, where she sits on a plane and falls smitten with the person next to her. The only issue here, she gets off the plane without exchanging info. We are talking phone numbers, emails, and even names. This drew me in immediately. If you're like me, you might be wondering, what did she do next? Well, she enlists the help of a private detective who helped her through a traumatic event before to find this mystery man. And that journey leads to love and recovery from one's past in this witty, fun, and steamy romance.
10: I'm Lauren Migaki, I'm a senior producer, and I read Enemies to Lovers by Alicia Rye. Pick this one up if you're looking for a gulpable, plotty adventure. Meet the unlikely crime-solving duo. Krish is an upstanding citizen, while Sejal was born into a crime family, and she makes a living running small cons on bad men. Their worlds collide when Krish's FBI agent brother disappears while investigating a crime syndicate. Sejal is his only lead in the case, and the two reluctantly team up. Romance and hijinks ensue as they embark on a cross-country road trip filled with car chases and shared hotel rooms. Pair this one with popcorn.
1: 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For more books we loved so far this year, you can head to npr.org/books. 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
11: Hi there, I'm John Lemley. Coming up on City Cafe, Jean-Eflam Bavouze at the keyboard for a fun little dance by Debussy. And the Katona twins will be along to bring us some plucked Vivaldi. Also on the way, Walking the Dog with George Gershwin, Rossini's most famous overture, and a film favorite from this week's Star in the Spotlight, all beginning at 9 p.m. on Sunday's City Cafe.
12: 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Reveal is up next. 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I'm Peter Biello. 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
15: From the Center for Investigative Reporting and PRX, this is Reveal. I'm Al Letson. For most people, the story of FTX ended when the company's founder was convicted.
16: Sam Bankman-Fried perpetrated one of the biggest financial frauds in American history, a multi-billion dollar scheme designed to make him the king of crypto.
15: But there was another chapter that followed about the bankruptcy that was supposed to make customers whole.
17: And this money were literally my life saving. All what I had was there.
15: It wasn't long before many FTX customers became upset at the decisions made by the team running the bankruptcy.
17: I was fuming, I was furious, because these people, they were playing around with our money.
15: Today on Reveal, inside the collapse of FTX. But first, this news.
18: Live from NPR News in Washington, I'm Janine Herbst. The U.S. military says another U.S. service member has died after escalated fighting with Iran. NPR's Shonda Lee Stuster has more.
19: U.S. Central Command says an American service member was killed in action Saturday in northern Iraq. The service member was killed during a controlled detonation of an unexploded weapon from a downed Iranian drone. CENTCOM also says another U.S. service member was injured and is being treated for a minor injury. This is the third U.S. service member killed since Friday when two American service members were killed during an Iranian attack in Jordan. Four others were medically evacuated but have been discharged from Jordanian hospitals. U.S. Central Command also says unidentified remains were found at the site of the attack in Jordan and are being examined. Chandelise Duster, NPR News.
18: Social media influencers Andrew and Tristan Tate have been arrested by U.S. Marshals in Miami. They're facing rape and sex trafficking charges in the U.K. NPR's Lauren Freyer reports British prosecutors are seeking their extradition.
20: The United Kingdom's Crown Prosecution Service says Andrew Tate faces seven further counts of rape, three counts related to trafficking, three of assault, and 19 for pornography. Tristan Tate faces an additional count of sexual assault, two of rape, and three related to trafficking. This is in connection with offenses to four additional victims between 2010 and 2017. The Tate brothers are kickboxers turned social media stars and are dual British-American citizens. They already face 21 previous charges and have denied any wrongdoing. British prosecutors confirm the Tates have been arrested by U.S. marshals and await extradition to the U.K. Lauren Freyer, NPR News, London.
18: One of the goals of President Trump's speech on election security last week was to create support for the Save America Act. NPR's Mara Liasson reports it's a bill that would change the way U.S. elections are run.
21: The SAVE Act would, among other things, require a passport or birth certificate to register to vote, and it would curtail mail-in voting. President Trump says it will help Republicans.
22: If we terminate the filibuster, as we should do, and immediately vote for the SAVE America Act, then we will not lose an election for 100 years.
21: Polls show a majority of Americans approve of requiring photo ID to vote, but they don't want to get rid of mail-in voting, which is popular in many red states. Republican leaders in the Senate have told the president they don't have the votes to pass the bill and are not willing to end the filibuster. And some Republicans say they'd rather the president tell voters how he will solve problems more important to them this year, such as high prices for gas, food, and housing. Mara Liasson, NPR News.
18: Spain has won the 2026 Men's Soccer World Cup, beating Argentina 1-0 in extra time. You're listening to NPR News. A new report says most developing countries spend more money repaying foreign debt and less on education in the last year. Now, many of those countries are already facing shortfalls in education funding due to aid cuts by the United States and other wealthy nations, as NPR's Fatma Tanis reports.
23: The UN's Culture and Education Agency says low investment in education is keeping countries trapped, stalling their economic growth. For the seventh year in a row, the out-of-school population in 113 low- and middle-income countries has risen, reaching 273 million in 2024. Some countries like Afghanistan, Mali, and Niger have lost more than 40% of education assistance over the past 3 years due to global aid cuts. It's not all bad news. In Cote d'Ivoire, the report says school dropouts have declined significantly after the government made schooling free and compulsory. The UN says more countries need to make policy changes to prioritize education. Fatma Tanis, NPR News.
18: At the British Open, Ryan Fox is the first New Zealander since 1963 to win the British Open. That's one of golf's most prestigious tournaments. The 39-year-old made a 12-foot birdie putt on the final hole for a 68 to finish at 10 under, capturing his first major championship of his career. It gave him a one-shot victory over American Cameron Young, who shot at 64, American Scottie Scheffler placed third. I'm Janine Herbst, and you're listening to NPR News from Washington.
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15: From the Center for Investigative Reporting and PRX, this is Reveal. I'm Al Ledson.
2: What does FTX stand for?
3: Oh, God. Futures Exchange. The F and the T, both from the word futures.
15: That's FTX founder Sam Bankman-Fried in an interview with Reveal's Jonathan Jones. Sam started the crypto exchange in 2019 and watched it turn into a huge success.
4: They call him the J.P. Morgan of crypto, right?
5: Yeah, the Michael Jordan of crypto, if you will.
15: By 2022, millions of customers were trading billions of dollars in crypto through FTX. But behind the scenes, people who worked for Sam were seeing signs of trouble.
3: Did you have moments where you felt he played a little too loose with the rules?
6: Probably, yeah. I mean, I think it was, wow, we're moving really fast.
15: In November of 2022, word got out that billions of dollars were missing. Investors panicked and started pulling out their money.
3: On the 7th, we had $4 billion of net customer withdrawals. So like 40 times as much as we'd ever seen in a day before.
15: Within days, the company imploded, triggering criminal investigations, global chaos, and customers around the world losing access to their money. As Sam's empire crumbled, his inner circle turned on him, and he decided to hand the company over to a new CEO, John Ray.
25: Ray, who previously oversaw the bankruptcy of Enron, said, quote, "Never in my career have I seen such a complete failure of corporate controls."
15: FTX's new CEO declared bankruptcy, launching a legal process that would determine the future of the company, how much customers would get back, and whether some would be left out entirely. This part of the FTX story has largely gone untold. The spotlight has always focused mostly on Sam Bankman-Fried, and much less attention has been paid to what happened to FTX after Sam's arrest and to the billions of dollars owed to FTX customers. Under bankruptcy, companies have a responsibility to their creditors to, in essence, act in their best interests. But in the case of FTX, some creditors say that didn't happen. And they accuse John Ray, FTX's new CEO, and Sullivan & Cromwell, the law firm running the bankruptcy, of making choices that did the opposite. Ultimately, these concerns would play out in a bankruptcy court. This week, we're bringing back part two of our investigation into the FTX collapse, updated for this rebroadcast, where we unspool what's become one of the most expensive bankruptcies in history.
26: The committee will come to order. This hearing is entitled Investigating the Collapse of FTX, Part One.
15: Reveals Jonathan.

0: Sam Bankman-Fried is nowhere to be found. The night before, he'd been arrested in the Bahamas.
1: He was scheduled to testify under oath before this committee today. Unfortunately, the timing of his arrest denies the public the opportunity to get the answers they deserve.
0: The congressional hearing goes on without Sam, with John Ray alone taking the mic.
2: This is really old-fashioned embezzlement. This is just taking money from customers and using it for your own purpose. Not sophisticated at all.
0: Ray portrays FTX as a catastrophic failure in leadership.
2: We're in many respects starting from near zero in terms of the corporate infrastructure and record keeping that one would expect in a multi-billion dollar corporation.
3: For someone to come in and say, you guys were completely disorganized, you didn't have any records. No, we had records. You disagree and you're allowed your opinion. But the way you went about it in such a public frame, and you didn't talk with the people who used it and why we used it, that part was very insulting.
0: Caroline Papadopoulos was controller of FTX US, running a team of accountants when the company went down. She was no Sam loyalist. She told me she only felt comfortable staying on post-collapse once she found out Sam would no longer be CEO. But watching the congressional testimony, what she's hearing from the new CEO bothers her.
2: I've just never seen an utter lack of record keeping. Absolutely no internal controls whatsoever.
4: When you hear that, what goes through your mind?
3: How dare you? I mean, only from the standpoint of I'm an ex-auditor. I do know a thing or two about controls. And he had no ability to understand what was going on because he had truly just taken over.
0: Sam had prepared a statement he was going to read to Congress. It's leaked and published in Forbes the day of the hearing. In it, he paints a different picture than John Ray. Sam begins with a flippant apology. I effed up. He then quickly turns to blaming others. At one point, he makes a sarcastic jab at fees the law firm Sullivan & Cromwell charged FTX, saying they have, quote, done a good job of making sure they were wired $4 million. He argues that FTX's new leadership, John Ray and Sullivan & Cromwell, had rushed the company into bankruptcy. Sam's leaked testimony marks the beginning of a battle over the story of FTX that continues today. On the one side, Sam, claiming bankruptcy wasn't necessary. On the other, the FTX estate, now helmed by John Ray and Sullivan and Cromwell, arguing that a court-approved bankruptcy was the only way to preserve what was left of FTX. Once the bankruptcy is underway, tens of thousands of customers begin filing claims, officially registering as creditors in hopes of getting their money back. People like Tariq Marad, a Canadian FTX customer who had hundreds of thousands on the exchange.
5: FTX wasn't supposed to be part of the risk. The risk was the investments you choose to invest in, not the platform you choose to invest in.
0: As Tariq starts to piece together what happened to his money, he feels betrayed, mostly by Sam Bankman-Fried.
5: Customer funds are customer funds. So if I want it, he has to have the ability to return it. They're not his funds.
0: And for most FTX customers, it was unclear when or if they get that money back. And that's where claims buyers come in. Claims buyers swoop in after a company goes under and offer cash to customers like Tariq who've lost money. Sometimes it's as little as pennies on the dollar. For customers, it's a way to guarantee they'll get something back. For claims buyers, they're betting that the bankruptcy will recover more than they paid. And they'll make a profit, sometimes a huge profit.
6: They literally are vultures. Like, and I guess I'm one, so I don't want to like act like I'm holier than thou.
0: Thomas Brazil is a claims buyer who specializes in crypto bankruptcies.
6: It became a bonanza. You know, the entire docket in FTX for customer account claims. And so it's up there with Lehman and Madoff and Enron. There were, you know, billions of dollars of claims.
0: John Ray told Congress that his job was to recover as many of those billions as possible.
2: Our overarching objective is to maximize value for FTX customers and creditors so that we can mitigate to the greatest extent possible.

0: all the harm suffered by so many.
1: But Ray also said at that hearing that he was pessimistic about that happening and that most of FTX's investments may be worth a fraction of what was paid for them. Thomas Brazil, the crypto claims buyer, told us he ran into John Ray at an industry event in New York. He says he floated the idea that parts of FTX's portfolio of startup investments could still be very valuable.
2: I said, John, you know, like, I didn't think of this whole venture portfolio that could work out to be 100. He said, oh, no, all the stuff's dog, Thomas, dog.
1: We were unable to independently verify that John Ray ever said those words. And when we asked him, the FTX estate responded, describing Brazil's characterization of the conversation as patently false. They acknowledge that John Ray has indeed expressed skepticism about some of the company's investments, and that over time, he's been proven right. Many deals, they added, were made with virtually no due diligence, a point backed up by an independent examiner. Brazil says that after speaking with Ray, he began to suspect that the bankruptcy team would try to make it harder for some customers to get paid.
2: It's like an aggressive tactic, like try to exclude people from the bankruptcy because they don't do the paperwork right, set up artificial deadlines, stuff like that.
1: Some customers would come to believe that too, and they filed objections along those lines. The FTX estate rejects this claim, saying the process followed routine, court-approved procedures. But it wasn't necessarily routine for the vast majority of FTX customers who were outside the United States.
2: Think about it. If you're an international creditor, you have tax forms you've never seen. You've got everything in English. What if you're Finnish? What if you're Dutch? What if you're Chinese and you don't, it's not your first language? If you're not from America and you're getting all these court documents that look very official and they have all the federal district of bankruptcy seals and stuff on it, it looks kind of scary.
3: I'm Italian, and as you can hear, I have this very exotic English. So for me, all this legal language was really, I couldn't understand anything.
1: Lydia Favaria was one of those international customers who now had to play by unfamiliar rules written in foreign legalese.
3: We didn't choose this legal system, but our assets were seized. And I find this, shocking.
1: Under that system, Lydia was classified in one of the bottom tiers of customers. Her claim was worth under $50,000, but she told us it was everything she had. She spiraled. Until she stumbled across a community of fellow FTX creditors online, on Twitter threads and then in Telegram chats. These creditors had lost millions, and they were growing increasingly uneasy about how much money they might get back. In a bankruptcy court filing in mid-January 2023, John Ray referred to the company as a dumpster fire. But from the customer perspective, it wasn't a mess at all.
4: The dumpster fire thing is completely fictitious. You can ask any like institutional trader on FTX. They had like a world-class accounting system. Everyone knew exactly their holdings. We knew what we were owed.
1: Arush Sehgal was one of those customers, and he was becoming one of the most outspoken critics of the bankruptcy. And more, some customers began to focus on the law firm in line to lead the bankruptcy, Sullivan & Cromwell. The firm had advised FTX for years before the collapse and played a central role in its final days. Now, a judge would decide if Sullivan and Cromwell could be the lawyers overseeing the bankruptcy. To critics, including a bipartisan group of U.S. senators, this looked like a potential conflict of interest. As part of the approval process, in December 2022, Sullivan and Cromwell filed disclosure statements, laying out its connections to FTX. The next step was an approval hearing in late January 2023.
5: Thank you, Your Honor. For the record, Juliet Sarkisian on behalf of the U.S. trustee.
1: The watchdog agency that oversees bankruptcies had filed an objection. It wrote that Sullivan and Cromwell's original disclosure statements were wholly insufficient to determine whether the firm had conflicts of interest, and that that alone should be enough to deny their application. Before the hearing, the U.S. trustee dropped its objections after Sullivan and Cromwell agreed to provide additional disclosures. But those new disclosures only raised new questions, and Juliet Sarkisian appeared in the court to explain the trustee's concerns for the record. Like, why had the original filing by Sullivan and Cromwell failed to mention that Ryan Miller was a partner at the firm before becoming general counsel for FTX US?
5: the application and the initial declaration did not mention any connection with Mr. Miller, let alone that he was the individual who actually brought Sullivan and Cromwell to the attention of the debtors.
1: In the U.S. trustees' view, if Sullivan and Cromwell were to run the bankruptcy, they'd potentially be investigating themselves. FTX customers objected too.
6: My clients have objected to the appointment of Sullivan and Cromwell as the debtors' lead counsel because they have grave concerns about the firm's lack of transparency in its mandatory disclosures.
1: Marshall Hoda is an attorney specializing in crypto recovery who represented several FTX customers.
6: The bankruptcy system depends on the self-policing conduct of lawyers in making robust, timely disclosures. The failure to get this right at the outset can result in a lot of pain down the road.
1: Sullivan and Cromwell's attorney James Bromley told the court that they had provided documents to address every issue raised by the objectors.
7: So with that, Your Honor, we have been able to resolve any issues that the Office of the U.S. Trustee had with respect to Sullivan and Cromwell's disclosures.
1: Just hours before the hearing, there had been a surprise filing, a declaration by Dan Friedberg, FTX's chief regulatory officer. He accused the firm of misleading the court, downplaying its ties to FTX and pushing the company into bankruptcy, and claimed that other employees inside the company also had concerns, but were too afraid to speak out. Bromley quickly dismissed Friedberg's declaration.
7: It was filed late. It was filed, frankly, it's a little bizarre if you sit down and read it. But, Your Honor, our view is that it has no place in the court. It should be stricken from the record. And
1: he said the declaration was nothing more than a diversion tactic on behalf of Sam Bankman-Fried.
7: So what we have here, Your Honor, is a gentleman who ran this company into the ground, Mr. Bankman-Fried, sitting in his parents' home in Palo Alto, California, with an ankle bracelet on.
1: And he dismissed the objections against Sullivan and Cromwell's appointment as part of a smear campaign.
7: They can't throw stones at the U.S. Attorney's Office, but they can throw stones at debtors' counsel that's providing information to the prosecutors and the regulators. And that's exactly what's happening.
1: At one point, Friedberg appeared on the court's Zoom meeting, waving his hand to be called on. One of the attorneys making arguments pointed him out. And then Judge John Dorsey said,
8: "So I did see him, and I did not recognize him intentionally because, as I said, he has not filed a motion. He has not joined any motion. He is simply trying to be a witness, I suppose. But witnesses are not allowed unless they're here live."
1: I asked bankruptcy law professor Jonathan Lipson, how common is it for a law firm to represent a company before it's accused of fraud and then run its bankruptcy after it collapses?
9: Never heard of it. Never heard of it. I mean, that's why it's so remarkable that Sullivan Cromwell, you know, has run the case. You know, in Enron, for example, you know, the two main law firms before bankruptcy, like, they obviously weren't going to be counsel to the company in its bankruptcy. And instead, you'd have independent lawyers and independent investigators coming in and figuring out, well, what went wrong.
1: But to other close observers, like claims buyer Thomas Brazil, this was just how things tend to go in bankruptcy court.
2: You know, the joke in bankruptcy is that the conflict rules are really, really loose compared to other parts of the court system. So they routinely allow, like, more and more, like, aggressive conflicts. I don't like it because the pre-petition guys who did a lot of the deal-making were debtors' counsel. Hell, I mean, you know, how are you going to look into pre-petition activity? You did all the work. I mean, I find the whole thing disgusting. You know, how can you possibly question your own behavior?
1: In the end, Judge Dorsey wasn't swayed.
8: With that, as I said, I'm going to overrule the objection, and I will enter the order approving the retention of Sullivan and Cromwell. Are there any questions?
10: Despite objections, the judge declared there was no evidence of any actual conflict and put Sullivan and Cromwell in charge of the bankruptcy. But it wouldn't be long before the bankruptcy team made a decision that would raise new concerns about whether they were acting in the customer's best interest. That's next on Reveal.

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4: From the Center for Investigative Reporting and PRX, this is Reveal. I'm Al Letson. And this week, we're bringing back part two of our series about FTX. In January 2023, Sullivan and Cromwell, working alongside John Ray and his team, began preparing to sell off parts of the old company. In late April, they decided to sell off the small U.S.-regulated exchange called LedgerX. For critics, this ended up raising concerns about whether Sullivan and Cromwell should be running the bankruptcy. Reveal's Jonathan Jones explains.
5: To understand why LedgerX matters, we have to go back in time. FTX acquired LedgerX roughly a year before the bankruptcy. And while LedgerX was small, it was licensed by the Commodity Futures Trading Commission, the agency that regulates U.S. financial markets. For Sam, this was a breakthrough, a way to gain a foothold in the United States. Through LedgerX, FTX could now offer crypto futures, its core business, to U.S. customers. And to get it done, he hired some of Wall Street's most powerful lawyers.
6: When you think of, you know, old line, powerful law firms, the platonic form is Sullivan and Cromwell. And in fact, Sullivan and Cromwell is the law firm that helped FTX make the acquisition.
5: That's Jonathan Lipson, the bankruptcy law professor who studied the collapse and Sullivan and Cromwell's role in the company.
6: After FTX acquires LedgerX, they were acting as regulatory counsel to FTX. They were preparing and presenting to the government, the Commodity Futures Trading Commission in particular, what appears to have been a very important application to allow FTX to do certain things.
5: That meant answering questions about FTX's ties to Alameda Research, Sam's trading firm. Alameda wasn't just trading crypto and making investments. It had also acted as a kind of internal bank for FTX, handling customer deposits and withdrawals, and even paying some of the company's bills. To make that possible, FTX programmers wrote lines of code allowing Alameda to access FTX funds.
7: Technically speaking, the lower bound on that was like $65 billion, but that's just an arbitrarily large number. Basically, it just means that they can withdraw infinite amounts.
5: That's Dan Chapsky, who was head of data science at FTX. He says Alameda could take that money without putting up the collateral to guarantee they could pay it back. Taken together,
7: I think most people refer to it as the back door.
5: Dan says he first heard about the issue in early 2022 from a team of employees at LedgerX who were in charge of identifying risk.
8: Would you say they had a more robust risk management team than even FTX did at that time?
7: I would say they had a more robust risk management team than any exchange at the time.
5: One of the members from that team brought up the lines of code to Dan. He says he told them it sounded bad and suggested they raise it with someone higher. According to the Wall Street Journal, LedgerX employees had raised concerns and flagged the backdoor code in a written message, writing, quote, "Just want to point out that there are currently a few places in the code base where Alameda gets special treatment in one way or another." LedgerX's chief risk officer replied, "Yeah, we should clean up this sort of stuff." The risk officer then tried to take the issue to her boss. And here's where things get murky, according to Jonathan Lipson.
6: We have no idea if, in fact, what she reported was accurate. We have no idea what the response was. We do know she was fired.
5: While all of this was going down, Sullivan and Cromwell was helping FTX with its U.S. expansion. And that involved a lot of back and forth with regulators.
6: And in that process, it appears that somebody from the CFTC asks FTX, well, can you tell us a little bit about the relationship between Bankman-Fried and all of the other companies in the FTX complex? And the statement that goes back, and I'm paraphrasing, but the statement that goes back to the CFTC is there is no connection. There are no special privileges.
5: But there were special privileges, the ones that gave Alameda access to customer funds and formed the basis of the fraud charges. Court filings later revealed emails had been sent to regulators with inaccurate information.
6: That was the underlying falsehood that I think drove all of this. And whether Sullivan and Cromwell themselves affirmatively made that statement, it's just not clear. But it's pretty clear that that statement was wrong.
5: Court documents don't show who sent those emails, and it's unclear if Sullivan and Cromwell wrote them or even knew about them. The FTX estate hired an outside firm to review these questions, which found no evidence Sullivan and Cromwell knew the statements to regulators were false. Nevertheless, this type of regulatory work was exactly what Sullivan and Cromwell was brought on by FTX to do. To Lipson, the uncertainty over what Sullivan and Cromwell knew or did raises a big question. Could the same attorneys who worked for FTX before the collapse be trusted to investigate it afterwards? Or, to paraphrase an FTX customer in their official objection to Sullivan and Cromwell's appointment,
6: if you're worried about the foxes running the hen house, this case is a problem.
5: Fast forward to April 2023. 5 months after the collapse, Sullivan and Cromwell is lead counsel in the bankruptcy, and the restructuring team decides to sell off Ledger X. For Lipson and other critics, this was a big deal, because selling off Ledger X meant that the court would no longer have access to the company's documents. Documents that could potentially provide answers about who knew about the back door and what they did about it. Neither Sullivan and Cromwell nor the FTX estate responded to our questions about the preservation of records. But the estate noted that Ledger X was sold at a public auction approved by the creditors' committee and the court. As the bankruptcy unfolded, Sullivan and Cromwell's prior work for FTX continued to draw scrutiny. And the U.S. trustee, the watchdog meant to protect the public interest, continued to push for more oversight. That's when Jonathan Lipson went from being an observer of the FTX bankruptcy to a participant.
6: I got involved in the case because I agreed to write an amicus brief to support the United States trustee's effort to get an examiner in the appeal.
5: An examiner is an independent investigator appointed by the court to make sure a bankruptcy is handled fairly. To Lipson, who studied the use of examiners in other major cases, FTX was exactly the kind of case that called for one. The bankruptcy court had rejected a request for an examiner, and the issue was taken up in appeals court.
9: In all of my studies, I have never seen a freefall bankruptcy this spectacular, precipitated by allegations of such serious misconduct that did not also have an independent investigation by a truly independent examiner or trustee. Enron, WorldCom, Lehman Brothers, New Century, Refco, all had them. Which means that if the bankruptcy court's decision is affirmed today, it would be a first.
5: And then one of the judges pressed James Bromley, a Sullivan and Cromwell attorney, to explain why the case didn't need an independent examiner.
10: Professor Lipson's point that in every other major bankruptcy, there's been an examiner. This would be the first one that hasn't had one.
11: Your Honor, is he wrong?
10: Yes.
11: He is wrong.
10: Cite me one.
11: Because here's the situation. He's wrong with the context and how he frames it.
10: Which one? Give me the name of a bankruptcy.
11: This one.
5: In a twist, Bromley didn't dispute that FTX would be the first bankruptcy involving widespread fraud without an independent examiner. He just argued that it was fine. The company already had oversight from the creditors and the courts. The appeals court didn't buy it. They ruled that the law required an independent examiner. When the examiner's report was eventually released, it concluded the court did not make a mistake in approving Sullivan and Cromwell as bankruptcy counsel. the examiner said he'd seen no evidence Sullivan and Cromwell knew of or ignored the fraud. But Jonathan Lipson was critical of the report. He says the examiner was appointed late, had limited time, and on key issues relied too much on the work of the estate's outside counsel.
6: It's very, very limited in scope. Essentially, I think, to determine whether Sullivan Cromwell was involved in a few other things.
5: Meanwhile, Lipson says at the same time Sullivan and Cromwell was steering the bankruptcy, it was also cooperating with the prosecutors building the case against Sam Bankman-Fried.
6: It takes a long time to put together a criminal prosecution, normally, right? It takes years to do that. In the FTX case, I think we certainly, we being me and some other academic friends, worry a great deal that Sullivan Cromwell, in effect, was acting as the government's backup lawyers in the prosecution of Bankman-Fried.
5: The FTX estate flatly rejected that characterization as false and without merit. The independent examiner also looked at this issue and found that Sullivan and Cromwell's ongoing cooperation with prosecutors was at John Ray's direction. At an early bankruptcy hearing, Andrew Dieterich, a partner at Sullivan and Cromwell, made clear that cooperating with prosecutors was a top priority, despite the financial cost to creditors.
12: In the first months, the board determined that spending estate resources to cooperate with governmental investigations was in the best interest of our debtors. This was expensive, given the extent of those government investigations and the sheer number of them, but it has proven to be the right call.
6: One of the partners at Sullivan Cromwell, Jim Bromley, says, you know, tens of millions of dollars of support to prosecutors. That is crazy. You know, who's paying for that? Creditors are paying for that, right? Sullivan Cromwell isn't doing it for free. They're billing $2,100 an hour to do that work. But it's, you know, dollars that would otherwise go to creditors.
5: In other words, every dollar going to Sullivan and Cromwell's legal fees was coming out of the same pot of money that would be used to pay back FTX customers. Almost a year after the collapse, the man at the center of it all finally faced prosecutors in court. In October 2023, Sam Bankman-Fried went to trial.
13: Sam, it's me.
14: Yeah, you got it, Sam. Sam, how are you going to plead this morning?
5: The media was all over it.
15: You know we're covering this story. Disgraced FTX founder Sam Bankman-Fried took the stand today in his criminal fraud. He looks like a mess, okay? And I'm not saying this in a mean way, but it almost is like Pigpen from Peanuts with this just like haze around him. And in these...
5: The once media darling had become public enemy number one.
16: I mean, look... The defense was wildly outgunned. I mean, the defense's case felt so bad, like kind of surprisingly bad.
5: Carly P. Riley is an independent podcaster and journalist. She attended the trial and posted daily updates.
17: The prosecutor who spoke for the prosecution in opening statements, his story was very simple. Basically, Sam took money from FTX and spent it like his own personal piggy bank on whatever he wanted. He spent billions of dollars of customer money. And, like, that was the story.
18: White-collar crime boils down to three things. Lying, cheating, and deceiting. It is really, how did they lie? How did they cheat? How did they deceive people and cheat them out of their money? That's it.
5: Paul Peltier spent almost three decades in the Department of Justice and for years led its criminal fraud section, prosecuting major financial crimes. He wasn't the prosecutor who tried Sam Bankman-Fried, but from the outside, here's how he saw what happened.
18: We were doing stuff with the money, and we weren't telling people we were doing what we were doing with the money, and it was creating risk. And we told them the opposite. That's a crime. That's fraud.
5: Peltier says white-collar trials almost never move this fast, but he noted prosecutors' close cooperation with Sullivan and Cromwell.
18: This was a little bit easy, and I say that with all due deference to how difficult these cases are, but it seems like Sullivan Cromwell and, you know, put, I'm going to call it silver plattered it a little bit with the prosecutor's office. And then they effectively were able to get a witness fairly quickly that gave them the keys to the kingdom.
5: Nearly all of Sam's inner circle turned to government witnesses. The most devastating testimony came from Caroline Ellison, his on and off girlfriend and head of Alameda Research.
18: They had his girlfriend And she was a co-conspirator. And she, the prosecutors beautifully lined it up. Literally, this was their questioning. What did you do? I worked for Almeida. Who did you work there with? Sam Bankman-Fried. Did you commit a crime with him? Yes, I did. Who did you commit a crime with? Sam Bankman-Fried.
5: Here's how Carly described it.
17: At every turn, Caroline made it very clear that everything she did was at the behest of Sam. It almost became a joke. I mean, if I had a flask in there, it would be a drinking game, right? Like, at everything was like, well, at Sam's direction. Well, Sam told me.
5: Caroline wasn't the prosecutor's only star witness. As the trial turned against him, Sam testified in his own defense, against the advice of his lawyers. It did not go well.
17: He did all this while seeming incredibly semantic and pedantic, for sure, but also like a I think one person said to me, what the jury had prior to Sam taking the stand was a stick figure version of him, this criminal CEO. And now Sam has basically gotten on the stand and breathed life into that stick figure and made that person real.
5: After just 4 hours of deliberation, the jury found Sam guilty on all counts.
13: Sam Bankman-Fried perpetrated one of the biggest financial frauds in American history, a multi-billion dollar scheme designed to make him the king of crypto.
5: That's Damian Williams, the U.S. attorney in the Southern District of New York, addressing the cameras immediately after the verdict.
13: The cryptocurrency industry might be new. The players like Sam Bankman-Fried might be new. But this kind of fraud, this kind of corruption is as old as time, and we have no patience for it.
5: Paul Pelletier says that lack of patience was a far cry from how the DOJ handled the last major financial scandal, the 2008 banking and mortgage collapse. Back then, he felt his hands were tied.
18: The people above us weren't empowering the Department of Justice to bring these cases. The fraud section lost 70% of its prosecutors during this time period, mostly out of frustration.
5: Pelletier and Lipson believe that in that historical context, Sam Bankman-Fried was an appealing, high-profile target.
6: The prosecutors come out of the financial crisis of 2008, you know, really not going after anybody individually. There aren't no perp walks, right? So Bankman-Fried is just this incredibly attractive candidate to prosecute. And the fact that Sullivan and Cromwell has basically delivered him on a platter and all the resources to do it really fast and really hard, I mean, what prosecutor wouldn't take that?
19: Five months after his conviction, Sam Bankman-Fried would return to the court for sentencing. But first, FTX customers were invited to speak, and many were upset, not just at Sam, but at the bankruptcy itself.
20: And it is a lie that the new administration is planning to pay us back 100% of our money.
19: A customer movement challenges the story told in court. Next on Reveal.

0: 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I'm Sarah Zaslaw. 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
2: From the Center for Investigative Reporting and PRX, this is Reveal. I'm Al Edson. As Sam Bankman-Fried's sentencing approached, the Department of Justice invited victims to write impact statements about the harm he'd caused. More than 100 people wrote in. They described savings wiped out, livelihoods destroyed, and families uprooted, all because of FTX's collapse and fraud. And in an uncommon move, John Ray, FTX's new CEO, filed his own victim impact statement. Ray told the judge he was writing on behalf of FTX victims to correct false claims by Sam Bankman-Fried that the harm was zero. The money was there all along, and FTX was solvent at the time of bankruptcy. Ray argued customers were still suffering as a result of Sam Bankman-Fried, and that whatever people get back was only possible because of his team's efforts to dig through the wreckage. Ray spoke about FTX victims on Freakonomics Radio.
3: I mean, there's people, they've got children, they've got to put them through school, they've got a house, may have a mortgage. If you were a customer and you have money hung up, you want to get it back as quickly as possible.
2: Lydia, the Italian artist living in London, had already written a victim impact statement, but then she read Ray's letter. Reveal's Jonathan Jones picks up the story from there.
4: Lydia had lost her life savings in the collapse. For more than a year, she'd been obsessively reading court filings, media coverage, telegram threads, and Twitter arguments. In her first impact letter, Lydia focused squarely on Sam Bankman-Fried.
5: I lost my money because Sam Bankman-Fried and his clique of friends were trying to play gods and became the new gatekeepers of a new world and a new economy. To do so, they stole the money, the hopes and the dreams of hundreds of thousands human beings from over the world.
4: But by the time she read John Ray's letter, she was growing increasingly outraged at the team now running the bankruptcy.
5: When I read the impact statement of John Ray, I was, here there is something wrong.
4: Now she was having second thoughts about what she'd written.
5: When I read his, I was furious. So furious. I felt so bad about what I wrote about Sam. And I just thought, well, it's true, the trial is not about Sullivan and Cromwell and John Ray. But I feel it's not okay if in that impact statement, I'm just not saying anything about John Ray. I don't know. I felt that was not okay. So I sent a second impact statement. Dear Honorable Judge Kaplan, I'm a conceptual...
4: Lydia's second letter still expressed anguish at what she called the greed of Sam and his inner circle. But then...
5: Unfortunately, the new administration doesn't appear to be so different. Rather, it appears to use and abuse FTX clients and their assets for their own personal benefits.
4: Lydia says she was upset about the fees Sullivan and Cromwell were charging and that the new FTX leadership was making decisions about her money that she didn't agree with. And she wasn't alone. Lydia had become part of a cohort of customers who were determined to call attention not just to Sam Bankman-Fried, but to the bankruptcy left in his wake. Creditor activist Sunil Kavori wrote a victim impact statement too, saying the bankruptcy had compounded the harm rather than making things right. One customer questioned whether Sullivan and Cromwell could be trusted, given their work for FTX before the collapse. Another said they'd been trapped in a constant state of anxiety and depression since the bankruptcy proceedings began. But the hearing wasn't about the bankruptcy. It was about Sam Bankman-Fried. Prosecutors told the judge that whatever victims might get back later, Sam had already stolen billions from customers all over the world. Judge Kaplan agreed and sentenced Sam to 25 years. After his sentencing, Sam Bankman-Fried faded from public view. The media moved on, but the bankruptcy continued. And soon, a new battle was heating up over whether reviving FTX could help make customers whole. Almost from the beginning of the bankruptcy, some creditors had been pushing for John Ray and his team to restart the exchange, without Sam, as a kind of FTX 2.0. And John Ray, in his interview on Freakonomics Radio, said that his team was seriously looking into it.
3: We're looking very strongly at restarting the exchange. There were some capabilities to the exchange that people liked. There was certainly a need for competition within the sector. But look, if there's a life for it, the market will determine that.
4: When Ray put the exchange up for sale, the market responded. According to court records, there were more than 75 potential bidders. Prominent creditors like Arush Sagal even got involved.
6: Would have been the only exchange where the customers own the exchange and therefore have a preference to trade there.
4: But then, Andrew Diederich from Sullivan & Cromwell told the court they couldn't find a single viable offer.
7: The costs and risks of creating a viable exchange from what Mr. Bankman-Fried left in the dumpster were simply too high.
6: They put out this statement in the hearing, oh, there were no buyers that were willing to take on FTX, something like that. So I screenshotted it and sent it to the head of our bid. And I was like, what is this? And he goes, news to me.
4: Some creditors saw FTX 2.0 as a missed opportunity to give them a stake in the company and to get back the crypto they'd lost access to.
6: It was complete nonsense. We could have driven billions in recovery.
4: With the idea of restarting FTX dead, the estate pivoted to a wind-down plan. After nearly 2 years of twists, turns, courtroom battles, and customers waiting for their money, the end was finally in sight. In October 2024, it was time for the bankruptcy team to present their repayment plan for final court approval. At that hearing, Sullivan and Cromwell attorneys shared that more than 95% of creditors voted to back it. Only certain groups of creditors were allowed to vote, though, and a lot of the voting power came from big firms that had bought people's claims. The bankruptcy team announced that FTX creditors would be paid back in full. They'd also get interest. But the reality was far more complicated and controversial. Creditors would be paid back in cash, not crypto, with claims pegged to the value of crypto on November 11th, 2022, the date of the bankruptcy. But that's exactly when the crypto market had tanked, in part because of the collapse of FTX. Back then, a single Bitcoin was worth something like $17,000. But by the time of the approval hearing for the plan, Bitcoin had bounced back to roughly $60,000. But under the deal, the owner of a Bitcoin would be paid back in full with $17,000. Not surprisingly, many FTX customers were not happy, including Lydia, who made her case at the approval hearing.
8: Thank you so much, Your Honor, for giving me the chance to speak.
5: There was John Ray. There were lawyers of Sullivan and Cromwell that I knew they were them because I researched. And I was fuming. I was furious because these people, they were playing around with our lives, with our money.
4: She wanted her money back as crypto, not cash. She had calculated that if her claims were paid back in dollars pegged to November 2022, she'd lose two-thirds of what she'd originally put in and completely miss out on crypto's rebound.
8: Under this plan, my contractual rights and my ownership rights have been trampled. My property rights have been disregarded.
4: Despite hearing objections from Lydia and other creditors, Judge Dorsey went ahead and approved the repayment plan. He called it a model case for how to deal with a very complex Chapter 11 bankruptcy, setting off worries that it could set a precedent for paying back victims of future crypto bankruptcies. 3 months later, in January 2025, the first repayments to FTX customers were scheduled to go out. The day before, I happened to be on a call with Sam Bankman-Fried.
9: I'm wondering how you're feeling knowing that this like marks this beginning of this attempt to repay the people who lost money.
10: It's really frustrating, basically. I'm very glad that it is starting, but it's hard to think about it without thinking about the deficiencies in the process. So it's been over 2 years now. There's no reason for this to have taken 2 years.
4: In May 2025, Tarek Murad from Canada finally received his first cash payment. And he says he can live with what he got.
11: Just getting your money back is wonderful. It's a good feeling. And I'm very happy about it.
4: But he knows it didn't come cheap.
11: I know they were talking about fees going towards the $1 billion mark, which is absurd. But if that's really what it took and we got our money back, well, I guess that's what it took.
4: The process of repaying customers did come with a staggering price tag. By early 2025, professional and legal fees in the FTX bankruptcy were nearing $1 billion, making it one of the most expensive in U.S. history. Sullivan & Cromwell alone billed about $232 million, with partners charging up to $2,375 an hour. And John Ray? He requested a $38 million bonus on top of his $3 million salary. It was later reduced to $30 million. All of it court-approved and paid for with FTX funds. John Ray was asked about the exorbitant costs on Freakonomics Radio.
3: Crime is very expensive. You know, a lot of people get hurt, and it's very expensive to fix it, right? But on the other hand, we're sort of investing in a recovery if you look at it from that perspective.
4: In a statement to Reveal, the FTX estate said it has, quote, managed its Chapter 11 case in a transparent, public process that was supervised by the U.S. Bankruptcy Court, reviewed by an independent examiner, and had the full support of the official creditors committee. They said they are proud of the integrity and impact of their work. But even with billions recovered, some international customers still may face an uphill battle to get their money back due to local regulations impacting payouts. To law professor Jonathan Lipson, FTX is a cautionary tale about the power that lawyers have to frame, control, and profit from a crypto crisis and bankruptcy.
12: So why should Joe Public care? I think Joe Public should care because there are about a million Joe Publics who had accounts at FTX. And at the end of the day, they're not getting back nearly what they could have gotten back if the case had been handled differently. So I think, you know, there's going to be a cloud over the case probably forever.
4: As for Sam Bankman-Fried, he remains in federal prison. Since we first aired this story, judges have denied his request for a new trial and also his appeal to have his conviction overturned. Sam's also applied for a pardon from President Trump, but so far, there's been no action on that request.
13: If your appeal is successful and you're released, would you anticipate going back into the crypto world?
10: I'd look into it. You know, I haven't been able to follow it as closely as I wanted, obviously, over the last 2 years, but I still think it's like an incredibly high upside area, one that could be viable for the world, one that could be really profitable to be in. It's an area where there's a lot of growth potential. So I think I give sort of like a, you know, tentative, like, yeah, I'd look into it.
2: To read a companion story about the collapse of FTX and the aftermath, and to see original documents related to the case, visit revealnews.org. Our story was reported by Jonathan Jones, with additional reporting by Artis Chariscus. The lead producer was Sophie Bridges. She had help from David Richer. Taki Telenidis edited the show, with additional editing from Daniel Shulman. archival research by Julia Haney. Sarah Salaji is our fact checker. Victoria Baranetsky is our general counsel. Our production manager is the great Zulema Cobb. 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They had help today from Claire C. Note Mullen and Cameron Smith. 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I'm Al Ledson, and remember, there is always more to the story.

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1: It's a minute before 7 o'clock. I'm Peter Biello. Thank you very much for listening to GPB, a 22-station radio network of Georgia Public Broadcasting. 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

The ambivalence of the American dream. That's what Joel Thompson had in mind when he wrote this variation on the national anthem. This music coming up this hour with pianist Michelle Kahn on stage at Spivey Hall in Morrow. I'm Sarah Zaslaw. Welcome to Front Row Georgia for this concert captured live in our state, November 10th, 2024. In addition to Thompson's American Preludes, Michelle Kahn will play the lively, lovely piano sonata by Florence Price. And she'll bookend the program with dramatic, romantic classics by Chopin and Liszt. Michelle Kahn is a Grammy-winning pianist, a professor at the prestigious Curtis Institute, and an effervescent presence on stage. Straight to it, then. We're in the best seats in the house for Frédéric Chopin's Ballade No. 3. Its three sections build in intensity. Michelle Kahn performs on Front Row Georgia.

Thompson got a lot of attention for his choral work, Seven Last Words of the Unarmed. We'll be hearing from his piano piece, My Dungeon Shook, Three American Preludes. The first of the set is a grim dance that speeds up and ends with a gunshot. The middle piece, Lacrimosa, or Tearful, responds to that event. And finally, The Man Kneeling weaves a few short variations on the Star-Spangled Banner, reflecting what he calls the ambivalence of the American dream. Let's hear the last two of those today, Tearful and The Man Kneeling, from My Dungeon Shook, Three American Preludes by Joel Thompson, with pianist Michelle Cann.

The Man Kneeling. And before that, Lacrimosa. Michelle Kahn performed those from My Dungeon Shook, American Preludes by Joel Thompson. Joel Thompson lives in Georgia. Maybe he was there that day as Michelle Kahn played this music of his two autumns ago at Spivey Hall. I'm Sarah Zaslaw. This is Front Row Georgia, this time with pianist Michelle Kahn. She is in high demand in high places as a performer and also teaches at the prestigious Curtis Institute in Philadelphia. For years, Michelle Kahn has been a big proponent of the music of Florence Price. And now at Spivey Hall, she presents Price's Piano Sonata in E Minor. Florence Price successfully brings together the Black musical traditions of spirituals and plantation dances with European romantic forms. Kahn playing Price on GPB.

Piano Sonata in E Minor by Florence Price. Pianist Michelle Kahn in recital at Spivey Hall at Clayton State University a couple of Novembers ago. Michelle Kahn has performed a lot of music by Florence Price ever since a bunch of the composer's manuscripts were rediscovered in a Midwestern attic. Kahn has recorded Price's piano concerto, piano quintets, songs. In fact, her recording of the piano concerto with the New York Youth Symphony was honored with a Grammy. I'm Sarah Zaslaw. It's Front Row Georgia. On now to the last piece of this recital, the diabolical Mephisto Waltz by Franz Liszt. Picture Mephistopheles and Faust entering a village inn during a wedding feast. Mephistopheles grabs a fiddle from one of the town musicians and strikes up a wild dance, turning the feast into an orgy. Faust connects with a beautiful young woman from the village and dances off with her into the woods to strains of demonic music. A nightingale quietly sings as the two are engulfed in passion, and the piece ends with a glissando up to a loud cadence. Michelle Kahn plays Liszt's Mephisto Waltz.

pianist Michelle Kahn with the Mephisto Waltz by Franz Liszt. It starts with a party at an inn and some demonic fiddling and ends with a frolic in the forest. Michelle Kahn. Earlier on the program, she played music by Joelle Thompson, Florence Price, and Frédéric Chopin. When she's not on stage with one of our country's great orchestras, or on a smaller stage like this one, Michelle Kahn teaches at the Curtis Institute of Music in Philadelphia, and also the Manhattan School in New York. She gave this concert in November of 2024 at Spivey Hall, captured by the engineers at ACA Digital. Next week on the show, violist Matthew Lipman, pianist Tamar Sanakidze, and mezzo-soprano Jamie Barton combine and recombine for more music by Joelle Thompson, a Brahms viola sonata, and songs by Clara Schumann. I'm Sarah Zaslaw. Please join me again then in the best seats in the house for Front Row Georgia. And for now, I'll leave you with more of today's featured soloist, Michelle Kahn, from her recording with the Catalyst Quartet of the Piano Quintets by Florence Price.

0: Michelle Kahn and the Catalyst Quartet from a piano quintet by Florence Price. This is GPB.
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2: 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And the Katona Twins will be along to bring us some plucked Vivaldi. 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
2: 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And the Katona Twins will be along to bring us some plucked Vivaldi. 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